0: And if in the real world, that can often take months and months of development. In a film, I have to do the same, probably for a fictitious product or company, and I might have a day or two. So I luckily have the skills to fall back on to create something that is recognizable, strong, you associate with the brand, but it also doesn't have to live for, say, 50 years or 20 years or, go out into the practicalities of a real-world marketing and branding campaign. I luckily just have to have it on screen for whatever it's needed for, and it doesn't have the same level of pressure.
1: Yeah, I guess there's not that pressure, but there is the fact that it's living on a screen rather than people seeing it in front of them with their eyes. So is that a different approach?
0: Well, the thing about film graphics, I always say, is that if I've done my job well, you shouldn't really notice them because it's all about building a world. So if something is standing out on screen that is not really meant to be there, i.e., a signature scene that is wanted or an actor, you probably have done too much look at me stuff. You want to build something, whether it's a set or a costume or a logo or a prop, that just seamlessly blends into the world that you're trying to build of the story you're trying to tell. And that is obviously hugely different depending on the film. So you want the strength, but you don't want to see it that it's so shouty.
1: One of the films that you've worked on, which does have very an iconic image, is Once Upon a Time in Hollywood with Quentin Tarantino. And I was wondering how you construct a visual era that is so specific, but also make it your own, or is there something that I'm not picking up on as well?
0: No. I think that's a great question because it's both of those. So one, Quentin very much wanted, and our wonderful designer, unfortunately, who she's no longer, Barbara Link. She grew up in LA and he wanted someone who had lived in LA at the time and who knew it to create this world. So it was her. We had a fantastic researcher who delves into absolutely everything, what the storefronts look like, the clothes, everything. And a lot of that is recreation. So we would rebuild authentically stores where they were. But then there are also, Quentin's got a, as you know, a different take on many things. So there's a lot of real history, and then there'll be things he'll remember from his childhood that may not be absolutely accurate. But he says, I want them there. They were of the time. So we'll do that. And then there's some things that are iconic that you don't know are going to become iconic, which are, say, the prop of the dog food, the wolf's tooth. So, spoiler alert for anyone who hasn't seen it, it's used as a weapon in a very violent scene. And so, legally, no product is going to want to be associated with a violent crime. So, that's one of the issues with clearing. So, I have to create a fictitious dog food, not to cause any legal problems, but then also something that suits the sensibility of the film and the director. So, Quentin came up with the name Wolf's Tooth, and we did five different flavors, and they're very funny. There's a cat flavor and a raccoon flavor, and so that packaging actually became hugely iconic and ripped off, obviously, which is one of the benefits of something like that. So that's an interesting way of how you kind of bring in things that are believable of the period but aren't real and live amongst what were real products, say, over time.
1: And I guess that's the thing, there's the balance of what would have existed at the time, the creativity, but then you also have the copyright that comes into it, and you have to make sure that everything's abiding by the law. Does that interfere, do you think, with your practice? Has it become maybe...
0: Hugely.
1: Yeah. Have you found creative ways to deal with that?
0: Yes. So I am on first name basis with a lot of the legal and clearance at all the studios because I spend so many moments talking to them about these issues. I would say the default stance of the studio is always to veer very on the safety side. So if they can go with the more generic, more boring, easy way out, they will. No offense to any studio head listening. And so you have to convince them. You have to kind of, it's a discussion of where the risk lies and how to adjust their worry, which is fair in today's litigious world. What I would say is you need a huge amount of curation skills. So we have things that we can use like iStock. These are standard, pretty banal stock libraries that you can, use, and they sign off our contracts. But on the whole, a lot of that work is pretty boring, and yeah, it's boring and unexciting, and it's reused by everyone. A perfect example is I just did that Michel Gondry Chanel video where with Kylie Minogue, and so we had to recreate that whole bookstore that they wanted as a as an art house bookstore. That's what the brief was from Michelle, and I had to create 60 book covers, and that's very quick. Maybe I was on this job for 4 or 5 days, and so I knew that I had to look at largely imagery based book covers, and I went into a stock library, and because I now know, one, I like to think I have taste and style, but I also now know how to look for the right sort of images. I knew the world that they were trying to create, and to use clever ideas of maybe taking a simple image, but yet being able to turn that with the title or the typography and the layout and the context into a chic book cover, which I like to think I did.
1: Yeah, no, definitely. I've seen the pictures of the commercial and they're beautiful. And I definitely wanted to ask you about that because I wanted to know just how much research goes into making sure that these titles feel both historically and culturally plausible to a French audience, as well as making sense with the codes of Chanel.
0: Yes, absolutely. Well, one, I do think in a job like this, you have to be interested in the world. So you can't just live in a sort of myopic, I mean, I'm in Los Angeles now, but American cultural world. So having lived all around the world, kind of reading a lot of international press and books and things, I like to think that I'm more worldly. That is one skill I think people should have. And then two, I took the idea of we were working with Chanel, and that to try and put as many Easter eggs, as cheesy as that comment is, into the titles. So, you know, there were nods to some fashion items, and there was the, you know, Rue Cambon, and, you know, one book was maybe just a 31, and there were a lot of little nods to that as the title, and then they juxtaposed with the images. They sometimes were funny. You know, we had a Le Curiste, which was a kind of leather daddy book, which was kind of, I have to say, Chanel legal signed off on, which I love. But I put everything through to the client. The house legal, I know, looked at it, and they checked, one, if the books existed, if they felt it was suitable for their brand, and then came back with very few changes, actually.
1: I've been looking through, obviously, all the work that you've done, and there's so many beautiful examples. What also struck me was that they're quite different styles, and so I wondered whether how you approach different styles for different directors and matching their creative vision while also making it your own.
0: Yeah, that's a really interesting question, actually, because you can't have too much of your own signature. You know, I'm helping tell someone else's world. So that is, I take the tools and the skills I have, which are honed to me. But, you know, if I'm working on a Quentin Tarantino feature, I mean, a perfect example is I just finished the David Fincher second version of Part 2 of Once Upon a Time. So it is a Quentin script, it's a David Fincher film, and having worked with both of them, they're incredibly different directors, aesthetic, very different. I had to channel both of their tastes, the way they wanted to show the same stories, and make the two work together, which I think we have. There were some crossover items in these two films. But, it, you know, on the Fincher one, it's a much more straightforward, it's the dark approach to things. Quentin, there's a, I don't want to say ridiculousness, because he's not ridiculous. There's sometimes an absurdness in the things he wants to tell that doesn't come through in a Fincher. So I have to follow who is the leader of the job. So the thing about being a creative in film, for me, is you have to be able to be a chameleon. That's the biggest thing.
1: And I also wanted to talk about your ceramics, because you have, would you say it's true that you've moved on to ceramics?
0: I'm doing both at the moment. I actually took up ceramics to get off the digital world of, you know, in film and graphics. And it was a skill I took up about 15 years ago and then have since totally fallen in love with. And part of that is probably in relation to the last question, is as much as I love telling other people's stories, there's nothing of mine. There's no editorializing that I can do. So I've taken a lot of the world building that I do in films and kind of transcribed it into a very small physical piece, whether it's a, you know, a lot of my work is narrative and it's very detailed and sometimes pretty absurd, but it's on a much smaller scale and it's my telling of a story, whatever it is. And so that's where I'm hoping to spend, I would say, the majority of my time.
1: And you've described graphic design as having, as being very structured with a definitive outcome, and that the ceramics is the opposite. Can you speak a little bit more about that and what drew you to that lack of structure?
0: I think probably deep down, I am an incredibly unstructured person who has had to work in a structured world. And I've built the tools that help me do that, and I didn't know any different. So once I got into working with clay, which is a very different medium and is very unforgiving, there's no undo. It taught me about patience initially and kind of working with the medium. And then I began to kind of love not planning what the piece was. So most of my pieces, I start to build something. I have an idea. Most of my inspiration actually comes from words. Someone asked me the other day about artists, and I said, actually, most of my stuff comes from stories or things I've read than an image. And it's normally something that's either irritated me, upset me, or I found ridiculous. And I want to take something from that, and I start to build without a view of what it's going to be. And then I'm working in the work in progress, and I love that journey.
1: Amazing. And I just wanted to kind of finish by asking you, as you just said, you're working on film still, you're working on ceramics. What is next for you?
0: Well, I'm coming to the end of a very long project. I've been working on a Nancy Myers film, which is a totally new experience for me. It's, you know, obviously the aesthetic is very strong driver. But I think I'm going to take this time now that that finishes and just looking to work towards a body of work there, hopefully for an exhibition next year in ceramics.
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3: 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We've got the duo of the year here on Monocle Radio. Next, this is Madonna and Sabrina Carpenter.

Yeah, he's cute, but he's always late. He used to suns on my face. Big night last night. I wish I wasn't hungover. Fuck it. Maybe you won't notice. I swear he's just been away. I need a holiday. He's always talking about Barcelona. I could live there. Maybe we will. Wouldn't that be crazy?

You know what? I forgot he's really kind of hot. He's so passionate about everything. Am I that passionate? Did he just order a shot? I like it. The pub's always been a winner. Good date spot. Well picked by me. Oh wait, it wasn't Barcelona. It was Paris. I fucking knew it was Paris. I do love Paris.

0: Myra Andrade there with a classic out of Cape Verde for you. Affetto means affection, just in case you didn't know. Before that, we had the Velosos with Salvador. This is Monaco Radio.
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0: Telenova out of Australia and Tapioca, the Belgian-Brazilian duo. Before that, taking us to 2 a.m. here in London, we've got The Entrepreneurs next.
1: You are listening to Monocle Radio in association with Chanel Watches. Inspired by racing yachts, the J12 reconnects with its original inspiration and its original world, water. Both immensely soothing and peaceful, yet capable of unlimited strength. It is this breadth, balance, and singularity that define the intrinsic values of the first unisex sports watch by Chanel. A sensory icon designed to transcend horizons that has shaped the world of watchmaking for more than a quarter of a century. Chanel Watches, official timekeeper of Monocle Radio.
0: It is 10 a.m. in Tokyo, 4 a.m. in Kyiv, 2 a.m. here in London, and 2200 in Sao Paulo. That's the time on Monocle Radio, brought to you by Chanel Watches. Coming to you from our studios at Midori House in London, I'm Chris Chermak with you on Monocle Radio for just one more hour. We'll have The Entrepreneurs in just a moment with our head of radio, Tom Edwards. After that, our Asia team will take over. They'll bring you the latest episode of Confect Conversations with Sophie Grove. We'll also have the bulletin with UBS a little bit later on, as well as the Foreign Desk Explainer. All of that, of course, coming up before The Globalist is live at 7 a.m. London time from right here at Midori House. Stay tuned for all of that and lots of music right here on Monocle Radio.

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1: But now it's time for the latest news headlines. In the United Kingdom, the government is considering tariffs of up to 45% on electric cars imported from China. The reported proposal would match duties already imposed by the European Union. British manufacturers fear that cheaper subsidized vehicles could overwhelm the domestic market. In Paraguay, the opposition has won mayoral elections in the two largest cities. This is a setback for the governing Colorado Party before the presidential election in 2028. Soledad Núñez narrowly defeated the government candidate in the capital, Asunción, where the Colorado Party has controlled the office since 2019. Opposition candidate Danny Mujica won more than 72% of the vote in Ciudad del Este. The United States military says it has killed four people in a strike on a vessel that it accused of transporting illegal drugs. Southern Command said the speedboat was traveling along a known trafficking route but did not release evidence supporting the allegation. Similar American strikes in the Caribbean and Eastern Pacific have killed more than 220 people since September last year. Human rights organizations and United Nations experts have questioned their legality and described them as extrajudicial killings. And finally, in Formula One, motor racing authorities are investigating a software failure that brought several cars almost to a halt before the Bahrain Grand Prix in Malaysia. The problem appeared during the formation lap after heavy rain and forced organizers to abandon the original start. Lewis Hamilton had to stop and restart his Ferrari, while the eventual winner Max Verstappen compared the experience to driving a battery-powered Lego car. Those were the headlines. There's still more to come here on Monaco Radio.
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0: Hello and welcome to The Entrepreneurs on Monocle Radio, the show all about inspiring people, innovative companies and fresh ideas in global business. This week, we're off to Manila, where we'll hear from the founders of a hospitality group who have taken a delicious assortment of brands and Filipino comfort food to another level, growing from 10 to 85 restaurants in less than a decade. And they aren't stopping there.
1: We will continue to open our restaurants in neighborhoods where we are embraced. Our real big vision is to help bring Filipino flavors outside of our shores.
0: Plus, we'll check in with the GM of the city's new Mandarin Oriental.
2: With Mandarin Oriental, our service, we anchor in the heart already of people from the Philippines. We embrace this local heritage. But at the same time, we also bring up front this legendary service that we have.
0: This is The Entrepreneurs with me, Tom Edwards. You're listening to The Entrepreneurs. We do have something a little special for you this week. We're on the road. Where are we headed? Well, I'm delighted to say I'm joined on the line now from Bangkok by the one and only James Chambers. Hello, James. How are you?
3: Hi, Tom. I'm very well. Thank you.
0: Now, tell me, we're on the road. We heard the teaser at the top of the show. We're off to Manila. Tell me, how come you rocked up in Manila? What was on the agenda, James?
3: Well, as you know, Tom, I've got a very wide beat over here in Asia. And actually, the Philippines is one of those countries that's on the top of my list, or towards the top of my list. And I've been trying to go there more and more over the last few years. And the Moment Group is a F&B chain that I've been, you know, watching for almost a decade now. I first met them back in 2017 when I was doing a story on Manila. Back then, they were kind of an up-and-coming company with about 10 restaurants. And I wanted to go check in to see how they're doing now in 2026. And I sat down with them at their headquarters in Makati, and this is what they had to say.
1: Manila is very small, so we have a lot of mutual friends. And so we were hanging out a lot already. I've been an entrepreneur since I graduated from college. And our very first business actually was in retail with my partner, John, who's our third partner here at Moment. And one day, the commercial developers were like, you know what? We have this new development that we're putting up, and you could put your retail shops in it, but I know you guys love food so much, so you could also make it a restaurant if you wanted. And John was like, let's do that. And I said, why would we want to go from non-perishable to perishable goods? But 2012 was an amazing time in the Philippines where the dining scene was nascent, but it was really picking up. We loved food so much, we wanted to just give it a shot for fun. But we were so busy, we knew that we couldn't handle it purely ourselves. And Eliza and I were such good friends already. And her background is really hospitality. She had restaurants when she was younger. Her first job was in the Four Seasons in New York. So we asked her if she could be our managing partner in this new venture. And she said no. And she said no every month for 6 months. But one day, dusk in the summer, we had a couple of martinis. After one bottle of Grey Goose, she finally said, enough. I will do it, but I will only do one restaurant, and that's the deal. So we shook hands that we would only create one restaurant together. And it's been 15 years this year, and that's the only promise we've ever broken to one another.
3: Was the first restaurant Manam?
1: No, the first restaurant does not exist anymore. Okay. It was a barbecue restaurant called Q. And in its place today is actually our Japanese restaurant. So our third restaurant was actually Manam, which came 6 months later from our first restaurant because we were just so excited.
3: And that's the restaurant that you guys, I guess, are known for today, right? That's your most famous brand. It's Filipino comfort food. For our listeners who perhaps haven't tried it or haven't been to the Philippines, can you just give them a little bit of a flavor of the menu at Manam?
1: Manam is really a menu of Filipino dishes created by Filipinos who live in the Philippines. You know, it is inspired by the way we grew up eating Filipino in our household. So a lot of the dishes are inspirations or even recipes from our family. One of the most beloved dishes there is a sour soup made with short rib and watermelon called sinigang. And that's really a tribute to Eliza's mom's recipe. And so it has a lot of these dishes. And I think one great thing about Manam is that The menu is divided into dishes that are classics and dishes where we take some poetic license with them. I think what's nice about that is if you're craving something nostalgic and familiar, you can choose from the classic section. And if you're in the mood to experiment and to just discover something, you can choose from the twist section. I think that's what makes people come back to it a lot. Like, there's just so many occasions by which you can use the restaurant and the brand.
3: Talking about coming back to the restaurant, do you guys still eat at Manam? And Eliza, when you go, what do you order?
4: Oh, definitely. I eat Manam at least maybe once a week because it's comfort food for me. Filipino is one of the things that I think you grow up with, Filipino food, and just gives you a big hug. So as Abba said, the sinigang I go for because that's what my mom created. The sisig, which is a classic Filipino dish of a pork jowl. And a lot baby squid as well. There's like a lot of things to choose from. You don't just go for one dish or another. We have like 100 dishes in Manam. And I think it's a good awakening especially for foreign people to come, because we actually serve our dishes there small, medium, large. So even if I'm alone eating in Manam, I can have 3-4 dishes just to sample that and to eat my craving.
3: Last year was a pretty big year in the Philippines for the food scene. I mean, the Michelin Guide released their first guide to the Philippines. Congratulations. The Manam in Ayala Triangle was included.
4: Yes, thank you.
3: What has the last 12 months been like for that restaurant and also for the food scene here in Manila?
1: I think that it's wonderful for our dining scene, you know, to finally get a spotlight on the country. Like, I can say, like, people sometimes say, oh, the Philippine cuisine has been on a slow boil for a decade, right? And I think that's true. And I think it's reaching a tipping point. And there's so much interest now in our flavors and discovering our different dishes. So having the Michelin Guide come in last year was like this wonderful exclamation point to that. You'll see online people wanting to tick off everything on the list. So when we were there during the ceremonies, Manam was one of the restaurants that cooked for the ceremonies. We were so fortunate to be alongside all these other amazing restaurants and chefs who had been flown in from other countries that are also Michelin recognized. And they were like, that's so amazing that there were so many restaurants that were put on the guide. And I think it's wonderful because Filipinos now are, not just Filipinos, but foreigners are more interested in going out and trying different restaurants in Manila at all different price points. And I think that's really good for the dining scene in general. For Manam, it's wonderful to be acknowledged by anyone, people that dine with us or different kinds of bodies. So to be recognized for a brand that we created to feed the Filipino on a weekly basis, a la carte, appropriately priced, I think is wonderful.
3: The Michelin Guide, bringing it here, it's a sizable investment. I mean, the government has to work with the Michelin Guide. There are other countries, particularly in Southeast Asia, perhaps looking at the example of Philippines or Thailand who have done that and wondering whether it's worth it. From your perspective as entrepreneurs, do you think that's money well spent?
1: Yes, I think the Philippines is a beautiful country to discover. It's just that we don't maybe get enough spotlights for the different aspects of it. And it's not just the dining scene. It's the art scene. It's the destinations. It's the beautiful beaches. It's the culture. There's so many things to discover. So I think any effort made to showcase that and communicate that to adventurous eaters and travelers around the world, I think is wonderful for the country.
3: What's missing? Because you guys have incredible hospitality, right? You're extremely warm and welcoming. You have these incredible beaches. You have this cuisine. The art here is amazing to anyone who's lucky enough to come here to the art fair every year. Why aren't you suffering from over-tourism? Why aren't you guys complaining about there being too many people here? What's missing? Why aren't more people coming?
4: I think definitely the infrastructure. If you compare our infrastructure with our neighbors in Southeast Asia, we have the least ways to get here. I mean, we have 7,100 islands, right? And to get to those islands, those beautiful islands, you still have to cross Manila. Unlike when you try to go to Bali, there are straight flights to Bali. We have no flights, international flights, going to our wonderful islands of Boracay, Palawan, and Siargao. So I think that kind of infrastructure of where people can get around is really what's lacking today. And hopefully the government will get there someday.
3: Well, I mean, one of the best things they seem to have done is obviously step out the way and privatize the airports. I mean, when I arrived, there's noticeable changes. Is that experience that you have as people who live here, is it easier to transit through the airport these days?
4: Oh, definitely. Definitely. Now it's like, I feel like we're in Hong Kong or in Singapore, that you get out of your plane in 10, 20 minutes. If you don't have to wait for your luggage, you're out the door. Even getting out of the Philippines now is actually even easier. So we're getting there, not at the pace that we all want to be, but we're getting there.
3: Anything you would like on your wish list for the government to do next? What more could they be doing?
5: A lot more.
3: Any ideas that you'd like to suggest?
4: I mean, definitely we need better transportation. We need better public transportation, for example, to get from one place to the other, right? We need that. We need a better airport in terms of this airport can probably last us, I would say, maybe 5-10 more years. But at a certain point in time, we really need to move somewhere else. Case in point, for example, the flights now that are going to our well-known beach destinations are moved to another city in Clark, which is an hour and a half away, or even 3 hours or even 4 hours when the traffic is there. So the tourism for those places are down. And there's really no solution to this day as to how to now have better transport for people who are coming from Manila. I mean, imagine if you landed from Bangkok. Now you have to take another 2 hour, 3 hour car ride to go to your next flight just to take it to another island. And like before, you just hop 10 minutes, you're there on the next plane, right? So these are the solutions that they really need to find. So maybe a better place or better transportation to and from those two airports.
3: Last time I met with you guys was 2017, almost 10 years ago. And back then, Rodrigo Duterte was in power. It was the height of the war on drugs. Since then, we've had COVID, who knows how many floods. But here we are, 2026. I just want to get, first of all, a kind of a mood check for the kind of business community in Manila. You know, you're entrepreneurs, you're plugged into the scene here. When you talk to other entrepreneurs, how do you feel right now about business in Manila in 2026?
1: I think it's no secret that there are so many improvements that can happen in the country on all levels. But if you take a look at Manila today, you'll see that it's bustling and vibrant and growing. And that's despite all of the handicaps that we have. And I think that if there was just more concerted effort at all levels to really focus on nation building, I can only imagine how far we can go. I think that the private sector does a lot in this country to push things forward. I think a lot of our GDP is really local consumption, right? And we're so fortunate with that. I think it's the 100 million people also in this country, and happy people at that. We just need better infrastructure. And when I mean infrastructure, I don't just mean physical infrastructure. I mean the scaffolding of a nation. What I'm trying to say is a very young country. And I think the youth is very aware now, very self-aware. Everyone's plugged in. And hopefully that awareness will instigate real progress and really allow the government to really put discipline in action and focus on giving us a nation that this country deserves.
3: And Eliza, how has the business grown in that time? We spoke in 2017. I can't remember how many restaurants and bars you had at that time, but I mean, you promised to open only one. I mean, how many how many do you have in 2026? And I know you've also expanded overseas. I mean, can you give us an update on where things stand right now?
4: Okay, so today we have around 85 doors. I think when we spoke in 2017, we probably had 10.
3: I think so, yeah.
4: Yes, we probably had 10 or 12. Today we have 85 doors. Actually, during COVID, we stopped expanding. It's actually when things opened up is when we really started opening more and more. Business has been very good for us. We have around 5,300 people now. So that translates to, I always, you know, talk about it, that means we are taking care of around, let's say, any 20 to 25,000 people because they have their own families, right? Which makes us feel that we're also contributing in that way to the economy and to the country. But in terms of business-wise everywhere else, I think food has been pretty good. despite what COVID happened, everybody got together and really helped the community. Mm-hmm. And food is everybody's. We don't eat for nutrition. We really, it makes us all happy. And I think it's a continuing saga in that sense, right? And that's why it's nice that now we're 80 stores strong. We have 5 stores now in Cebu that we opened last year. We opened one in Singapore called Hyop, which also got recognized by the Michelin Guide. So we're pretty happy and future is bright.
3: Other entrepreneurs always like us to find out from fellow entrepreneurs how you fund the expansion, the growth. So going from 10 or maybe a dozen in 2017 to 85 now. I mean, that's quite an incredible growth. How have you managed that?
1: Yeah, so of course, in the beginning, we would fund it through lines and loans. And, you know, we're very fortunate that we've been in business since we were like very young, for out of university. So we're able to build good relationships with the finance industry, the banking industry. And then, you know, it's like a rolling stone gathers more moss, right? So right now we're able to internally generate what we need for expansion, you know, and that puts us in a really good position. And I think one thing is that we don't scale for scale's sake. I always say that, yes, we have 85 doors and one little door in Singapore. But I think for every door that we've opened, we've turned down 2 doors. I don't believe today that success is measured anymore in footprint. I believe it's measured in productivity per square foot, if you'd like to call it that. And that's always how we've chosen to grow. What spurs our growth is really that our same shop trajectory is increasing year on year. We're trying to build Moment to be an institution that outlasts us, the brands before us. We want it to serve generations of Filipinos, not just this current one. And that means you have to be actually very concerted in how you grow and how you expand and how you scale. And I think when you do it that way, you're able to also, your success keeps up with the growth rate that you want.
3: So, final question on the future, what's next? You've grown, I guess, in the last 10 years by a multiple of 8. If you were to continue that over the next 10 years, you'd be up to 600, I think, if my maths holds up. but in all seriousness, the next few years, what have you got in the cards? You mentioned earlier that you're opening a new office. I mean, what else is coming up for the Moment Group?
1: I really like to think that our vision is that we can really become like a long horizon, like cultural institution for the country. It's a very young country. And today we just happen to express ourselves through hospitality. And I think food is really one of the great mediums for us, right? So we will continue to open our restaurants in neighborhoods where we are embraced, open our doors to that. We're highly creative. We create everything that we do in-house. So it's very hard to stop creating. We haven't created since the pandemic, actually. So next year will be a year of a lot of creations, entering new categories, new cuisines. And I think our real big vision also now is to help bring Filipino flavors outside of our shores, not just to Filipinos who are hankering for the flavors of home because they live so far away, but also to all kinds of adventurous eaters around the world that want to discover a new cuisine. And you know, we've got a taste for it in Singapore. We're so proud to say that Filipinos come and bring foreigners to eat at our little restaurant there. But today, 8 out of 10 tables are foreigners. And that's really lovely because, I mean, it's a new cuisine, right? And so that excites us. And we hope to be able to play a part in that, in like bringing Filipino flavors to the world. So there's a lot going on. And I guess that's why we need that second building. But we're excited about it. And it still inspires us. And for as long as that is the case, we will continue to create.
3: And Eliza, building on what Abhijit said about Filipino cuisine being this something that's been talked about for years, a bit of a slow boil. I've heard it off and on.
4: 10 years ago,
3: it's just ready to become the next trend, but it never quite makes it. But does it feel like it is it's still bubbling up? And any evidence you've seen? I mean, there's Filipino restaurants popping up in London, and I mean, it's a bit stronger, I guess, in America. But what have you seen? Are you confident that this time it's going to happen?
4: I think it's been happening. You have Kasama in Chicago, who they just won their first star, and you have second star. They have lines outside the door. In London as well, there are a few restaurants opening. And we were just in New York a couple of months ago, and there were a few Filipino restaurants that were also coming up. I think it's happening slowly but surely. And I mean, Michelin being here as well, it was a good thing. And really people talking about it is one thing, but really, as Abba was saying, people eating it is a different thing. And it's nice to see how, I guess, the world is so small now that you can see a lot of people are curious with our cuisine and really trying to get some of them in their own plates. And even, you know, I mean, you have Filipino food in the opens now, so it's getting there. It's getting there.
1: I think also the interesting thing about Filipino cuisine really is that there is no canonical Bible for how to cook our dishes. We're an archipelago of 7,107 islands, so everybody has their own way of cooking that adobo or that sinigang. And I think that's what makes it so special, but also makes it hard. It's harder to be legible because of that, right? I think it's beautiful that around the world, Filipinos are creating their own Filipino restaurants with their own points of views of how they were raised, where they were raised. And I think that's really wonderful and beautiful. And then you come to the Philippines and you eat in a place like Manam, for instance, which is created by us, where people who live and continue to live and were raised, born and bred in the Philippines. So I think it's about making sure that people can understand all the different facets of the cuisine in a way that makes it legible to them. And then that can help people start to crave those flavors, right? And I think that's the next jump, that's the next hurdle, right? And we'd love to be a part of that one.
0: That was Abba Napa and Eliza Antonino, co-founders of The Moment Group. And you can find out more by heading to momentgroup.ph. You're listening to The Entrepreneurs. Still with me on the line from Bangkok is James Chambers. And James, how does that the success of this group fit into the bigger scene? Such a dynamic economy, of course, in Manila, but more widely, you know, nationwide. Incredible expansion opportunity across the piece. How does this fit into the kind of bigger picture? I don't know, the sort of current status. What's the direction of travel?
3: Well, the Philippines is, I think, one of the most, I guess, overlooked and underappreciated places in this part of the world. I mean, in Southeast Asia. If I were to ask you any question about somewhere like maybe Thailand or Singapore or Hong Kong, you'd probably have an answer. But when it comes to the Philippines, if I was to ask you to name another successful startup or company to come out of that country, I'm not sure if I should put you on the spot, but you'd probably struggle. So, you know, for the Moment Group, they are using food as an avenue to try and kind of educate people and spread a bit of awareness and Filipino soft power outside of the country. So the fact that they've managed to build their company up to something with, you know, 85 outlets and expand to Singapore is going to be very helpful in, you know, attracting attention to the country as a whole.
0: Well, yeah, and to that point about expansion and a focus on the country as a whole, that wasn't all you did, was it, in Manila, James? I think people who know Monocle know there's no resting on laurels. We're always busy, our reporters, when they venture out into the field. Another interesting hospitality take from a business, an institution, even greater scale, working with some different kind of considerations. But let's enjoy a little of this. Who else did you meet whilst you were there?
3: So while I was there, as you said, Tom, we don't just go and see the people we're interviewing for the magazine, the radio. We go and try and find news stories and see what else is going on. So I was, you know, running around town as much as you can when you have the traffic that Manila does. And one of the people I went to call on was the GM of the new Mandarin Oriental, Mr. Frank Droyan, who's a Frenchman, and he's landed in the Philippines from Macau.
0: James, that sounds like a great tale, the Frenchman in Manila via Macau. What kind of things were you kicking around?
3: Well, I mean, one of the things I was thinking as I drove from the airport into the city, I mean, I should say that's one of the big things that has changed in Manila is the airport. It's much smoother these days. But I was riding into town, into my hotel. One of the things that caught my eye was the Dusitani, which is a Thai hotel chain. And it just made me think that the Philippines doesn't really have its own global hotel brand. And that's perhaps something that business people and entrepreneurs in the country should be looking at. But, you know, I was there to go and speak to, you know, the GM of the Mandarin Oriental, which is reopening at the end of this year after being away for 12 years. It's a very hotly anticipated opening because there hasn't been anything of the like for a long time. And they're hoping that it will bring a bit more tourist traffic back to the country. Because boy, do they need it. If you look at the numbers, Hong Kong has had about 36 million visitors this year. And the Philippines as a country of 117 million people, has only had 4. So their tourism industry is very small by comparison. And they're hoping that having a big name like this open a brand new hotel smack bang in the middle of one of the nicest parts of town is really going to start bringing international tourists and investors back to the capital to see what else is going on.
0: Well, let's have a little listen to the conversation.
2: I wasn't expecting so much cheering because it was such a place where people have memories. Everyone I speak to, I have a chat, and then they say, Frank, can I tell you something? I have this and this memory into the hotel. And they have a personal connection. If this is because they had their wedding, if they've fallen in love, they did a business meeting, it really depends for different people. And so I think that's very special for people. I think it's also special for many people which have worked with us in the past, because they're knocking at our door and saying, I want to join, I want to come back.
3: So what are your first impressions of life in the Philippines? You've been here over half a year now. You know, it's not your first time in Asia, though. You've got plenty of experience working in hotels here. What's it like living here?
2: I think it's very fortunate because I live in Makati and I work in Makati. And the chance to see also outside of Makati, I went to Cebu, I went to Palawan. I could see what the nature is all about. So I had the glimpse of the diversity, and I think it would take me a long time to discover everything because there are 7,000 islands. I think first impression, because that was your question, it's very easy to navigate because everybody speaks English, and the hospitality has a lot of potential to make a name internationally. That's what we're trying to do with Mandarin Oriental, our service culture, our reputation, and also the fact that we anchor in the heart already of people which are from the Philippines. We really want to make sure that we also speak out that it's a great place for service and hospitality.
3: We just did a tour of the hotel under construction with the hard hats on. What are the things you would highlight for our listeners? What are the things you're excited about, the elements of the hotel that you think your guests will be particularly interested in?
2: I think it's the sense of place. So the feeling that you are part of something which is about the Philippines, that you come and travel, and it's not a cookie cutter, it's a Mandarin Oriental. And as we do so well with Mandarin Oriental, we embrace this local heritage. But at the same time, we also bring up front this legendary service that we have with our group all around the world. It's about the Asian grace, and is about the handcrafting, and all the chefs. You spoke to me about the laundry and the uniforms. Obviously, you know the person which is behind the scene and doing this, and they know legend. They know how to make all this happening for a guest stay is critical.
3: The hotel isn't going to open yet for a few more months. What type of guests are you expecting to receive at your hotel, and who are you targeting?
2: So historically, there is a large part of corporate business which comes to the Philippines, and they will naturally come to the hotel for better service, better products. But I hope that we are able to reach out to guests around the world to show them the quality of service that the Filipinos can showcase to the rest of the world. So people which are well-traveled, multi-generational, people which are coming for a reason of traveling. So you see a lot of people which some of them, they know the Philippines already. We cater to them, but I hope that we can also reach out to the people which are the first timers into the Philippines and fall in love with the Philippines.
3: One of the special parts of the hotel is you have a helipad on top of the building. You mentioned that if guests were that way inclined, they could fly from your hotel to one of the islands. So I just want to get a recommendation, a tip for our listeners. If you were fortunate enough to be choppering from the Mandarin Oriental in Makati to one of the islands in the Philippines, which one would you suggest and why?
2: Yeah, I'm sure I still have time to discover more from the Philippines. But what has really impressed me the most was Palawan and the beaches that are immaculate. And the fact that you can go from one beach to another one with a little boat and you feel that you're completely alone. And I think that's very special. Yeah, the fact that you can come to here to Makati, spend some time, discover a busy city and connecting with art, culture, and afterwards connecting with more nature. I think it's very special.
0: That was the GM of the new Mandarin Oriental Makati Manila chatting to James Chambers earlier. And you can find out more about the forthcoming opening by heading to mandarinoriental.com/Manila. And that's all for this episode of The Entrepreneurs. We'll be back at the same time next week. The program's edited by Jack Dewars and produced by Christy O'Grady. 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
5: Thank you very much to Tom and the team. That was The Entrepreneurs here on Monocle Radio. It's Chris Chermak with you for just a little while longer until the top of the next hour, 3 a.m. here in London. We've got music after a little break.
6: It was this idea of making a slow journalism magazine. 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

laughter, the laughter, the laughter.

0: Jean Tonique out of Paris there with a classic here on Monaco Radio. Also out of France was Adèle Castillon before that with Rêve. This is Monaco Radio.
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1: 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Bis bald!
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0: 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Next up from Germany, this is Jazzanova.

0: Juliana Gatas, the Argentinian singer there, known also as the co-lead of the electro-pop group Miranda. Taking us to 3 a.m. here in London, our Asia team is standing by to take over. They'll bring you Confet Conversations. This has been Chris Chermak. Have a great morning.
1: You are listening to Monocle Radio in association with Chanel Watches. The silhouette of the J12 watch sets itself apart with its clean, precise lines. Yet once worn, it is its softness that stands out. Polished with diamond powder, the highly resistant ceramic that adorns it entirely feels as smooth as silk against the skin. A sensory appeal, painstakingly perfected for over a quarter of a century, that reveals the watchmaking excellence of Chanel. An invincible softness that becomes one with whomever wears it. Chanel Watches, official timekeeper of Monocle Radio.
2: It's 2 a.m. in Casablanca, 10 a.m. here in Kaohsiung City, 3 a.m. in London, and 9 a.m. in Bangkok. That's the time on Monocle Radio, brought to you by Chanel Watches. Coming to you from Kaohsiung in South Taiwan, I'm Julien Ye here on Monocle Radio. I hope you are having a great week wherever you are. It is still early for coffee here, so mocha pot or presser, let's toss a coin to decide. Confect Conversation will be on right after the headlines, and in an hour it will be time for the bulletin, and we will squeeze a few songs in between. That's what's coming next on Monocle Radio. And now it's time for the latest news headlines. The United States has warned foreign banks that they could face sanctions without advance notice if they continue dealing with sanctioned Iranian financial institutions. The Department of Treasury told banks to end such transactions and relationships immediately. It said institutions that help Iran reach the global financial system could also face civil or criminal penalties. In Southeast Asia, energy ministers meeting in Manila this week will review emergency fuel measures. More than half of the crude processed by ASEAN refineries come from the Middle East, while benchmark prices are near $100 a barrel. Ministers will discuss coordinated reserves, renewable power, and the regional energy. Ministers will discuss coordinated reserves, renewable power, and the regional electricity grid. In Australia, one soldier has died and five others have been injured during an army training exercise in the Northern Territory. No further details were immediately available. The Department of Defense had not commented. Authorities have not yet disclosed the nature of the exercise, the cause of the incident, or the condition of the wounded soldiers. And finally, at the Paris Fashion Week, Chanel sent tiger print tweed and sheer skirt suits down a runway beneath a giant moon and glowing seagulls. Creative director Mathieu Blasi mixed classic Chanel codes with loud colors, mesh panels, metallic beading, and zebra print handbags. Dua Lipa, Nicole Kidman, and Pedro Pascal watched from the front row before Blasi ran out for his bow to Britney Spears and Gimme More. Those were the headlines. There's still more to come here on Monocle Radio. And now it's time for Confect Conversation here on Monocle Radio.

0: problem is that to use too much of the device is to look at the photographs, because you don't have the time to rest. Your eye doesn't have the time to think. Your mind doesn't have the time to go somewhere else, because you need to travel with the mind also, not only. Paper gives you this possibility to hold in your hands and wait, and your dreams go somewhere else.
1: Welcome to Confect Conversations, a weekly show bringing the pages of Confect magazine to life. I'm Sophie Grove, Confect's editor.
2: And I'm Natalie Theodosi, fashion editor at large.
1: And joining us from our Paris studio on Rue Bachelot is Brooke Tice, Confect's associate editor. Bonjour, Brooke.
3: Bonjour, Sophie. How are you?
1: We're great. Well, ensconced in the studio here in London after a long, sort of flurry of travel. Yeah. But you're in the depths of Paris Fashion Week. How's it all going over there?
3: It's been great so far. A really good energy, a really good start. I spent the morning at the Dior Gallery, really exploring the archives of the Maison and all of its previous creative directors. Following the show yesterday, Jonathan Anderson's Spring Summer 2027. And it was really great to sort of contextualize the journey that he was taking the house on.
1: And we were sort of exploring the history of Prada in the new Prada sphere. Well, it's a museum, really, in the Galleria in Milan. It's quite something to kind of go into those archives as well.
2: It's so interesting. I think that now these brands have their own museums and there's such rich archives to mine from, whether it was the room dedicated to skirts at Prada or Dior's Galleria, which I think has a roving, lots of different exhibitions. But I'm also very curious to hear from you, Brooke, having seen both the current show and the Galleria and put it all into context. What did you think of Jonathan Anderson's new collection? Do you feel like his language for Dior is really now being shaped and then people are on board with a new vision?
3: I mean, totally. I'm such a fan of experimenting and ideas, and I think that is really his strong suit. He seems to really understand that the most interesting way to honour a heritage house is not to sort of preserve it and keep it where it is, but to make its history sort of useful again and to take those old ideas and think, like, what can they become now? And you can really see echoes of Dior's sort of romanticism and the flowers, the femininity, the sort of sense of couture craftsmanship of his collection. But nothing is sort of a straightforward quotation of the archive. There's all these sort of familiar codes that are stretched and then softened and occasionally disrupted. And I just think that it's a way of acknowledging Dior's enormous visual legacy without really being weighed down by it. And for me, as a fan of the Maison especially, it's so exciting to see him try these things out, try different references.
1: It's interesting because some of the first collections were kind of throw everything at it, melange of so many influences, and so much of his eclecticism was there, but sometimes you struggled to see the vision. And then I think this show had such clarity, and it's so refreshing to kind of walk away, possibly. I mean, you would really be able to reflect on that book, but walk away knowing his vision for the house.
3: Yeah, I think so. I mean, his willingness and bravery, I think, in experimenting with fabrics and silhouettes and most of all ideas, I think that's really what the fashion world needs right now. I mean, there's been this whole overarching thirst, I think, this fashion month especially, for something a bit different and fun and uplifting. And I think that someone like Jonathan Anderson, who's not afraid to play, is sort of the perfect remedy.
1: Well, Paris is in full swing, as we've heard, but we were all in Milan last week. Spent some days together, Natalie, zipping around town.
2: We had such a good time, I think, and met some incredible women in between the shows. And I found that not almost, as inspiring as some of the collections that we saw. I don't know about you.
1: It was great because we had the spectacle of going to shows. And we went to this incredible party for Prada. It was really a rave, I'd say.
2: It was a rave, and it was a very unusual for me to get out of bed at that time. But it was really fun to see it and to see a very different side of Prada, which is more about Raf Simons and his love of techno. And I kind of love that, you know, you could have the most sophisticated outfit and a show that's dedicated to 63 iterations of the skirt and Mrs. Prada's uniform, but at the same time it speaks to a younger crowd that loves techno music and parties late at night. It's a very interesting mix, and very few houses can do it. We did both. So
1: we did both. And then we had we hosted a little event for Confect's new book, which was in Marchese, a very historic patisserie, which is also owned by Prada. So that was also another side to the brand and to our expression of self, because it was just all these wonderful cakes and chunks of panettone. And then we had a set design by some really wonderful friends that was sort of sculptural eggs. Everything felt very Alice in Wonderland at that moment, I felt.
2: Definitely. And I think it was so interesting to see that everybody in Milan was so excited to talk about hosting in the midst of Fashion Week. I think sometimes even more excited to talk about hosting than the clothes themselves. But it's such a big part of the culture, and people open their apartments in Milan. They meet at restaurants, at places like Marchese in the morning. So I think it was a perfect place to start, hopefully, a long celebration of the Book of Hosting.
1: Well, I hope so. But really, one highlight for us was sitting down with the legendary fashion editor, Carla Cesani, in her cornucopia of an office at the Foundation, which is actually a little bit of out of town. It's a bit of a pilgrimage to get to this foundation that she's founded only a few years ago, and then into her office. How would you describe the room?
2: I mean, I was so overstimulated in the best way possible, and she did leave us waiting for a few minutes before the interview started, and I could not get my eyes off her walls, the art. And of course, as you would expect, she had the most incredible collection of photography, beautiful furniture. But what really got me was one of the walls that was filled with personal notes and photographs of her sister, her nephew, her daughter, her and Azzedine Alaia, that she then went on to speak to us about what a close relationship with they've always had, and how she's honoring his legacy. So I think it was an incredible moment, and it was really inspiring, because you could see that there's real human relationships, and a lot of things can feel superficial in fashion, but not when it comes to someone like Carla Cesani.
1: And it was such an amazing privilege in a weird way to look at the kind of chaotic beauty of her pinboard and the notes and the scraps and the kind of, you know, some of them are a bit yellowed and curled around the edges, but it made me feel I really need to keep everything now. And I am a bit of a hoarder, but then sometimes I just have these moments where I think, oh, I can chuck that. And I could just feel the sense that actually, no, we're documenting our own lives, and she's almost, it's like a cloak, she's wrapping herself in these memories. The office felt so warm and reassuring as a place, because it had so much of this lovely layering around us and books piled up, of beautiful bits of furniture and art. So we sat down and really talked about her remarkable career.
2: Yeah, and I think there's so much to take away. She spoke to us about everything from her earlier days as an editor, first at Vogue Italia, then Elle, where she got fired, apparently. And then, of course, she founded Ten Corso Como, which is still one of the most important boutiques in Milan and in the world. And she used to support designers and young artists through that. But now she has her foundation. And it was amazing to hear her speak about her passion for supporting independent artists, the new Sozzani Award, and the great endeavor of being a young designer, staying independent and finding something original to say. And I think the fact that she is still around and helping these people is so important for the industry.
0: Well, I started working fashion in 68, but it was immediately in a magazine, even it was a small magazine, so it was about images. So since, because before I was during, also I was at university, studying languages, but image was only for me through the paintings that I was seeing in the museum or in churches, because, you know, Italian churches are famous not only for religion, but almost mainly because of the works of art that the church was commissioning to the biggest artists of the time. So it was very a classic painting, you know, I grew up this way. And the photography arrived for me like a surprise because of the magazines. And I was going to Rome for the haute couture, to Paris, haute couture, Florence, ready-to-wear. Milano was not yet even the center of fashion until 72. So the first years to take pictures for the magazine, I had to have a photographer, right? So I started to look at the other magazines and see what they were, who were the photographer that I felt more attracted to. So as I was very young, I was no shy. Today, probably I would say, oh my God, can I call? Can I not call? I was contacting everybody, no problem. So it was so normal. You know, I remember going to Rome and became friends with Valentino and Giammetti, because probably everybody, well, at the beginning, because I'm talking about 68, 69, and we were all enthusiastic, you know, the fashion at the time. Had nothing to lose. There was just opening up, and all the rest was couture in Rome. And we used to take pictures during the night. I remember they used to give us the clothes after they were closing the selling campaign in the evening, so we had to shoot during the night and give back the clothes in the morning. And I was doing everything, of course, pick up the clothes, take the picture, be a stylist, and bring back the clothes. Even with the photographer, we became friends because we spent so much time together. You know, I started taking pictures. I remember Norman Parkinson. And in the time, everybody, David Bailey, I don't know, so many, you know, that because it was not like today where you have a Photoshop and people don't need to travel. But we used to travel. We used to go away a week sometimes together, you know, with Alfa Castaldi, the husband of Anna Piaggi, that you probably know her better than him, but he was an amazing photographer. The first Italian photographer to do fashion reportage. And we used to go to Africa for years, but maybe 2 weeks, you know, with models and everybody. And I was doing everything, putting the model, ironing, sometimes doing some disasters. And so many friendships grew this way, that became part of my family.
1: And then part of your collection as well.
0: And also I started collecting, you know, but not with the idea of collecting, really. It was buying this, because I was going a lot to London, a lot to New York. And they already had galleries selling photography, while in Italy this was not, didn't exist really. And so I started, remember first I bought was a pen, which is there, by the way. And this was 74, and that's the first one I bought. But then also I kept buying when I liked, and I got so many presents as well, you know. Photographers at the time, they were very open, you know. They were printing their own photographs. Sometimes they take a picture. Even Newton gave me a few pictures. Went, you know, thank you, Carla, we're having this and that. So it was a very open, relationship that today it probably is the same for the younger generation, you know.
2: It's interesting. It sounds like such an incredible time looking back. And that it was a lot more open. Maybe, yeah, you got to travel more. And I wonder now, what is your take when you think about fashion photography? Because we look at thousands of images per day, maybe per hour, and everything is digitized. So what still makes a good image and something that sticks in our consciousness?
0: But the digital is the problem. Not taking picture digital. It is even Salomon can do beauty.
2: Yes.
0: This is not the problem. The problem is that to use too much of the devices to look at the photographs, because you don't have the time to rest. Your eye doesn't have the time to think. Your mind doesn't have the time to go somewhere else, because you need to travel with the mind also, not only. Paper gives you this possibility to hold in your hands and wait. Maybe you can sip and coffee and then look back at the pictures, and your dreams go somewhere else, or you get ideas. Going too fast, you think the images are almost all the same, but they are not, probably not. Just you need to... I always dream of a world where paper is going to be back, at least for the images, you know. Information, I understand, it's impossible because everything is old, sec today, and this is a service, it's fantastic. We get all the information very, very fast. But when it comes to images, aesthetically and beauty, I think it's still very important to have paper.
2: No, absolutely.
1: It feels, even sitting in this office, in the foundation, but you're surrounded by paper, and it's these layers of history and memory, you know, just whole pinboards filled with these beautiful memories. And I think paper gives us the ability to kind of archive our lives in a way. Do you think that there is actually almost a crisis without, you know, people collecting things that maybe they'll be in a frame, maybe they'll be on a pinboard, but there is a sense that we're losing a lot?
0: Well, I hope that the youngest, the newest, the next, whatever generation will understand that, because you are missing a lot without having... Well, I understand this is a little bit maybe too much for somebody. We ex minimal could have a... But I feel comfortable, I feel good looking around. I see people I love, and which also makes me feel good. Pictures that remember me of something, or letters that people... there is one piece of my father I always read sometimes, which is good as a direction. Or Avedon, who wrote me a beautiful letter after spending 3 days at the foundation, the one before here. And yeah, it gives you enthusiasm also, no? And it's a guide in a way. We all need a little direction sometimes. I think to keep a paper is, I can see it with the students when they come here, you know, now at the foundation we do, especially with my daughter, Sarah, I don't know if you know Sarah, but she's very much involved in new talents. And for years, she founded Vogue Talents with my sister. You see, when they come to the library and they spend days here, or even designers, well-known, come and they spend time looking at books. And it's missing if you don't... Oh, we have all the catalogs I kept of all the time of Tenko Sukomo, so which has been 33 years. You know, the catalogs that the brands were making, all the catalogs, Margiela or Prada, they were making amazing catalogs. And you get lost. You also don't think it's possible, you know. There is catalogs with fabrics, real Polaroids, really little jewels, works of art, you know. I think this is something that it's a treasure. And but I threw away lots of things, and now I say, why did I? Why did I throw away? You know, with the devices, you only use 2 senses on 5. And what do we do with the other 3? It's you put them on the side almost all day long. It's crazy, you know. It's like, and this is the same with clothes. We have a big archives of fashion because of all these years. Keeping clothes. that I liked, and probably I bought more than I should have, but I kept. And this sometimes students can, if they want, they can talk and study. And this doesn't happen at schools, because schools, it's more academic. And if you go to museums, they don't let the students touch the clothes. While for me, I'm happy if they study and touch and see, because they have to learn. I worked so many years with Azzedine Alaïa, and to see him working and see how he was precise and with the ruler, the pins, making his own pattern. And I wonder sometimes, of course, he was amazing, of course, a creative person. He had a vision, his vision. But he also, the fact that he was doing everything with his hands, he had total control of his creativity. And I think this is something that for the new talents or the new want to go deep in fashion and not be art directors, which is a new profession, which doesn't exist.
1: It'd be interesting to talk about the Sosani Award, because it's the first year that you're doing this, and it's a very exciting moment, but it's so interesting to read about, you know, what you're championing with the award, this idea of, you know, young creatives and the responsibility that they have, the courage they have, and the kind of criteria that you're looking for in the award. Can you let us know, or maybe just dive into why you've established the award and what the purpose is?
0: It was a consequence of the fact that we'd been with Zara working for many years. Me, I did all my life, because from the moment I started working in 68, the point of doing a magazine was a research, and find new talents and find new people and find something new. And this was all my life, 56 years now. And Zara has been doing this for 30 years at Vogue after now. And we both believe that it's fantastic to have all these established designers. It's enjoyable to go, but the future has to go on. And the future today for the young designers is very difficult because of the big groups. It's fantastic to have the big groups. They give work to so many thousands of people, but there is no room for somebody new unless they become part of a studio, hoping in the future to be an art director. Why we try to encourage independent designers, try to encourage to follow your own vision. Armani, for me, it's a great example with Rei Kawakubo, two different styles, but same vision, that they never listened to anybody and they succeeded and they were the helm of their brands all their life. And Rei still producing the most incredible, opening the path to so many people, following their vision. And I think this is what really with the Sozzani Award we want to do. And this is what I hope we succeed, to find voices that are independent, willing to stay independent, having something to say original, which is not easy today to have something personal to say because we are bombarded by information. But the example of Armani and Rei is because neither of them never listened to anybody. Then you can say, are they stubborn? No, they knew what they wanted, and they know if you get too distracted, you can lose your way. If you lose your way, you lose what you have to say deeply in yourself. You know what you want to say. So the Sozzani Award is the ambition is to find voices that are independent in creativity and in the desire to be and to grow, because the prize this year is given to women, design and craft. We didn't start with fashion, but it's also fashion, because design is also fashion. And that want to, the prize is giving support to go to another school or to go to a further step, you know, to keep the curiosity alive and to learn more, to be more and more independent if possible.
1: It's incredible. I think it's a remarkable moment in the midst of Fashion Week that we're all in this swirl of shows and parties, but it's really interesting to have that clarity of, you know, who's next.
0: was next was, by the way, a great something that my sister found in Rome with Silvia Fendi from Venturini for many years. They were doing.
2: I remember that, yeah.
0: Which was a great. But it's very important. It's the future. We all need future. All the designer here today, they were young before. And I remember Marta and Margiela at the very, very beginning. And I went to see his first show. And or Jean-Paul Gaultier, all these people, Galliano. I was there at the first collection. Reika Wakubo, Seimi Yoshi. I saw the Vivian. It's and they were all young. They all started, right? So why today we should close the door to that possibility? Creativity will always exist.
1: You mentioned your amazing friendship with Azadine Alaia, and I wanted to touch on that because last time I interviewed you, we were at the foundation, and I think he might have just died because his dogs were there, and it was a big moment of tension. Oh, yeah. And they were being shampooed, I remember. And there were so these really long...
0: Oh, the big dogs.
1: Huge dogs. And then there were the kind of streams of their sort of shampooed hair running through the rivers, like these little rivers in Paris. But it was very arresting to me how close you had been to him and that moment, and how you've taken the stewardship of the foundation. I wonder what responsibility you feel to him and what you've achieved with it and what you hope to kind of put in place as a legacy there, because there's amazing shows and incredible director in Olivier, but it would be really interesting to get your insight into that.
0: I'm following what Azadine wanted. You know, we were very, very, very close. He was calling me sister, so it was really, we were close in everything. We were talking night and day, all the time. But we worked together also the last 20 years. For 20 years, friends, and I was supporting him through the magazines, like Vogue and Elle. And then, of course, with Tegos Come. And then we started to work together, 99, until he passed. But in 2007, we founded together an association, Azadine Alaia, to preserve his work and all the collections of the masters of fashion that he had been collecting starting 68 with Balenciaga. And he has a huge collection of the other masters. So the Alaia Foundation has two, art, photography, design, yes, but has two big fashion branches. One is his collections, over 22,000 pieces plus accessories, and about 15,000 pieces, not finished archives, of the masters of fashion. But incredible, like, collection of Christian Dior. I think he started collecting Christian Dior before the Maison Dior started collecting Dior. They started in 87, Azadine started in 68. Balenciaga, over 500 pieces. Madame Grey, over 700 pieces. So it's a really huge, important collections. And he has written his will that where if he passed away, I had to fund the foundation with his partner, which we did. So I'm a founder and the president. And the first thing I did was to call Olivier Sayar. Mm-hmm. I say, Olivier, help. The first 2 days after his deed has passed, I say, this is big, I cannot do it by myself. And fortunately, Olivier said yes. And we work extremely well together. I think we try to do our best to keep Azadine alive, but in the memory of people, but also as I'm obsessed with the new generation, even for the future, you know, it's like, and I'm sure Azadine wanted the same. He wanted his clothes to be seen, to be studied. He was an autodidact, Azadine. So the fact that he never went to fashion school, and he learned on the body of women, and he learned on looking also the masterpieces of the others. So it's very important, this transmission. So we try our best to do this. And I don't know if we've been since, but 2 years ago we opened a round window, like an eye, on his atelier.
2: So I've seen it. It's absolutely beautiful, mesmerizing to just peek through and just imagine what happened all those years when he was around.
0: Because I never changed. Yeah. When he passed away, I covered everything with white linen. Yeah. And I said, we'll see. And then 2 years ago, we decided to show it. Yeah. And the beginning was super emotional for so many people. They were crying. It was like very emotional. But now I can see people really feel serene to see that. And I think for the new people, it's very interesting to see how it was working. Because everything was made by him, you know. You can really see.
1: And an amazing exhibition on Africa. And his relationship with the continent.
0: Yes.
1: Not just North Africa, but it's safari and amazing.
0: The continent that was always in his mind. Egypt was very important for him. He used to listen to Umm Kulthum, you know, the singer, every Thursday night from Tunisia, always in his studio every day, every night. He was collecting African art, like many, many artists, sculptors, painter, Picasso, lots of people have been influenced by Africa. It's the roots of culture in many ways. So I always say that Azzedine left Africa, but Africa never left Azzedine.
2: That's so beautiful, and it's so beautiful and emotional to see that, I mean, in this space, you've got your collection, but you also have these really personal images, and it feels like your professional and personal lives were always kind of intermingled, and like you had real friendships over the years. Is that part of, I think, you think what has kept you going, and what makes this also enjoyable and keeps you curious?
0: Yes, and I can't deceive them.
2: Yeah,
0: they have to be proud of me, so I have to work more to try to be better.
1: And it strikes me that you are also a great host. I mean, we've released a book about hosting, but it's interesting how Azzedine had so many people around his table, and you host here in the foundation, bringing people together. How important do you think that just that dialogue, just sitting and eating and drinking and talking is to this industry?
0: Well, I think it's fundamental. You know, it's like without talking, how do you send the messages through? But through WhatsApp, or before it was telegrams, letters were the best. Probably they will let you the time to think. But talking, this was the reason when I founded Tenkor Sukomo in 1991, was because there was no Instagram at the time, there was no Google, there was no places. And what was beautiful in the Italian piazzas, that people were gathering in the cafe and talk. And, you know, if you've been in some, I don't know, Padova or smaller towns in Italy, there's a big piazza, the piazza, there is the cafe and the butchers and the bread and this flour, and the women pass by, everybody talks, exchange. So my idea was to do a small piazza where people could sit and talk, exchange values. And that was the idea, together.
1: And it worked.
0: Yeah, and it worked, and I still today it's even more important than then in a strange way.
1: That was Carla Sozzani speaking to us in her office in the Fondazione Sozzani in Milan. We're going to conclude today's episode with a musical interlude. This week, violinist and composer Esther Abrami gave a spectacular performance at a dinner hosted by Luerve and Cabas, at which, Brooke, you were in attendance.
3: Yes, and I must say the entire audience was just rapt by her emotion and real commitment to her performance. It was a really wonderful change of pace, I think, in this the busyness of Fashion Week.
1: And luckily for us, she had a moment to pass by the studio in Paris and talk to you a little bit more about her album.
3: Yes, so this album really is a step change for her as a musician, because she's venturing into the world of composition, having previously sort of only practiced and done covers. And so this is the first time that the world is hearing her voice, and, you know, metaphorically through the violin. And it really is a joy.
1: And let's hear from her now.
4: To put my compositions at the centre of this album is something that developed over, I'd say, the last 2 years. So it was a process that came first with my last album called The Woman, where I focused on female composers and all the compositions from women across the years. And that even followed with me writing a book about, you know, on the subject and talking about how all these women that were forgotten, today I was able and we are able to play their music again and bring them back to the surface. Why? Because they left a trace, they left something, which is their compositions. And whilst I was, you know, doing all those research and looking at all those women's inspiring lives, it really, I think, resonated with me. And I said to myself, actually, I've always wanted to compose. I love improvising, but I never did it really properly, because as a classical musician, you are either interpreter or a composer, but they both don't mix together. But whilst I was doing this album, I was like, actually, do you know what? I think this is the right time. I'm gonna throw myself in there and do it. And I did a first composition called Transmission, which I talked about the story of music transmission with my grandmother, who was a violinist. So, and then this album was published. I started playing it in concert, and this piece in concert, and I had such an incredible feedback. And you know, it's also, of course, always a bit scary when you bring something new to your audience, and you think, are they gonna follow me? Are they gonna, you know, maybe they were here for something else? And I saw that they were totally supporting and actually liking my composition. So, I thought, okay, this is a bright time.

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1: What is different about composing music compared to interpreting someone else's? Did you find it liberating or exposing, perhaps a mixture of both?
2: Definitely liberating. I think that's one of the biggest, or like the one of the things that I loved most, and I love most about composition. It's a very different type of work. I mean, when you interpret somebody else's piece, you have to put yourself in their shoes. Like, you have to think, okay, how would Mozart have liked, or what did he mean, or how would he play this? When it's your own composition, firstly, the process of composing it is one that I find very therapeutic, like in a way that, especially this album where it's all around, and these compositions which are linked to an emotion around love, and some being darker than others, of course. So, you know, when I was composing one about around heartbreak, or around feeling trapped, or these are felt, you know, very liberating to compose. But I think it's even something higher when you actually perform your own pieces. And yesterday was the first time I actually performed them. I recorded them, of course, for the album. But when you record, there's only the musicians and the sound engineer, so you don't actually have like the reaction from an audience. This was the first time I had this reaction from an audience. And I was really touched to see how people were were touched by what I said and what I played. And I was so happy to see this reaction.
1: Yeah, I mean, you're a real bastion of, you know, propelling, I think, the industry forward. And it's amazing to see the way that you can reach bigger audiences, wider audiences, through different mediums. Forgive the pun, but you have many strings to your bow. you know, working with Love, as well as all the other amazing things that you've got going on. Do you think that a modern classical musician perhaps needs to be more than a performer, you know, to be a curator, a communicator, an advocate, as well as a creator?
2: I think so. I mean, I think the important thing is that we each obviously have to be ourselves in a way that we have to use our strength. And if I always say, like, if an artist hates using social media, I don't think we should force them to use it or say that it's absolutely we have to. But I think, especially when we come from an industry, as I said, that is not so accessible at first. You know, I'm not doing rap or music that is very trendy at the moment, that is in a way much more accessible. I'm doing something that is a lot of people have preconceived ideas about. They feel like it's just something very posh or only for old people, you know, with all these preconceived ideas. So it feels like we have a lot to deconstruct, you know, and show.
3: Esther Abrami there, violinist and composer, playing us out with the track Obsession from her new album Amour, which is out next Thursday.
4: And that brings us to the end of Confect Conversations. We will be back next week, this time from Paris. Our executive producer is Christy O'Grady, and the show was produced by Lily Austin and edited by Steph Chungu. I'm Natalie Theodosi.
3: And I'm Sophie Grove. Thanks for listening.

0: 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The Bulletin will be coming next. We'll be back with a few songs first to finish the hour on Monaco Radio.
1: I think it's a very special magazine because it's a cultural magazine, but at the same time, it's very different from all the other magazines. 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
1: The Monocle Daily wraps up the day in Europe every weekday at 1800 London time. 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

0: And that was Delulu by Kiki on Monaco Radio. 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
1: You are listening to Monaco Radio in association with Chanel Watches. 7 times stronger than steel, the J12 ceramic is unmatched in its resistance to abrasions over time. Yet its greatest strength lies in its softness. Polished with diamond powder, it feels as smooth as silk against the skin. Combined with the Calibre 12.1 manufacture movement, the exceptional material embodies all the expertise and cutting-edge technology of Chanel watchmaking. An invincible softness that becomes one with whomever wears it. Chanel Watches, official timekeeper of Monaco Radio.
0: It's 2200 in Kingston, 11 a.m. here in Kaohsiung City, 4 a.m. in London, and 6 a.m. in Vilnius. That's the time on Monaco Radio, brought to you by Chanel Watches. Coming to you from Kaohsiung in South Taiwan, I'm Junior Ye here on Monaco Radio. And the coin decided it will be a mocha pot. I did toss a coin an hour earlier to decide what kind of coffee I will have. It turns out to be a good idea. Maybe I should do that more often. After the headlines, it will be time for the bulletin. Then the Pacific Shift will be back for music. And in an hour, it will be the Foreign Desk. Stay tuned for all this on Monaco Radio. And now the latest news headlines. In New Zealand, support for the ruling National Party has fallen to the lowest level since 2020. A new poll suggests neither major bloc would win a parliamentary majority in the election next month. The smaller centrist Opportunity Party reached 5.5%. That's enough to enter parliament and coalitions. In the Philippines, inflation rose to 7.2% in September due to higher prices for rice, electricity, fuel and transport. The figure was up from 6.1% in August. Core inflation, which excludes volatile food and energy costs, reached 4.7%. In Singapore, data center developer Zira DC has secured an investment from Macquarie Capital to expand a hyperscale platform across Asia and the Pacific. Financial terms were not disclosed. The development pipeline includes more than 2 gigawatts of plant capacity in Australia, Japan, and India. And finally, at the Paris Fashion Week, Gabriella Hearst presented a collection inspired by Afghanistan and partly made by women artisans in the country. Hearst worked with the non-profit Turquoise Mountain to find the artisans. Those were the headlines. There's still more to come here on Monaco Radio. The Bulletin with UBS, it's right now on Monaco Radio.
2: Hello and welcome to The Bulletin with UBS on Monaco Radio. Each week, the sharpest minds and freshest thinkers in finance take you beyond the numbers and hype, right to the heart of the big issues of the day. This week on the programme, we're discussing a new report from UBS that explores the intricacies of financial parenting, the processes by which each generation prepares the next for its financial well-being. We'll hear from friend of the show, Mariana Mamou, author of the report, on exactly why this process is so important, how our relationship with money begins long before we ever manage meaningful assets, how the messages that children absorb about what money's for, what it signals, what responsibility looks like, can shape lifelong financial habits, behaviours and confidence. It's a pleasure to welcome Mariana back to the programme. She spoke to Chris Chermak earlier, and Chris began by asking her to explain what financial parenting means and why this theme is so important to the bank and to all its clients.
3: Well, it is a very important topic for a lot of our clients. It comes up very frequently in conversations with clients, mainly around how do we ensure that our children are prepared for what wealth will mean to them, and how can it be something that can help them basically create opportunities without though creating any limitations in terms of mindset or willingness to take responsibility. So it's a topic that is very frequently discussed and something that is very important for each individual person as they grow up to ensure they have good financial well-being. And with also in the age of AI, I think it becomes even more critical because we can have good financial, let's say, knowledge easily available, but the financial behavior and the patterns of how we make judgment become even more critical. And that starts from a very early age.
4: We will get into a number of those details. But Mariana, first of all, explain how this works for children or parents educating their children. There are kind of two elements to this when it comes to children: capability on the one hand and behavior.
3: Yes, exactly. So capability refers to like a combination of financial knowledge, skills, and access that enables you to make effective financial decisions. And then financial behavior refers to decisions and habits that people actually enact. So are you actually saving? Are you budgeting? Are you responsible with credit? And parents can influence both. They can help build capability by providing knowledge, tools, and opportunities to practice, but they can also build behavior through role modeling, putting boundaries, and offering repeated practice.
4: And the other reason to do this, to offer them those capabilities and behaviors, is because of something called financial socialization theory. Tell us more about that.
3: Yes, so family financial socialization theory suggests that early family experiences shape financial attitudes and knowledge. And it really defines that you need both financial capability and behavior to have financial well-being. So research also has shown that even there is intergenerational transmission of financial biases, such as topics we've discussed in previous sessions, but loss aversion, illusion of risk, overconfidence. And these get transmitted through either explicitly, so directly from lessons that you have and conversations that you have with your children, or implicitly, messages that are learned by observation. Things that maybe a parent actually never says, but the children observe and see patterns of behavior. And these are very, very powerful. They're called by financial psychologists and financial planning researchers as money scripts. And we can actually talk about four common categories of such scripts. One is money avoidance, when you treat money as stressful or taboo. Then there is money worship, where you assume that the more money, the more problems will be solved. Then there is money status, which links your self-worth to wealth or visible consumption. And finally, money vigilance that emphasizes secrecy, caution. So all of these could be passed through generations with no explicit messaging, like unconsciously. So what we highlight is very important is for each investor to start reflecting on their own money messages they've received and which of these scripts affect their investment decisions. And if you have children, then identify the ones that will help them and the ones that will not serve them well, so that you can then be a bit more aware of the messages you yourself transmit.
4: Well, Mariana, I'm not going to divulge where my parents stand on some of those behaviors, but I did want to ask you about kind of how this has evolved, because certainly for me growing up, I didn't really get a financial education per se. How have the pressures, expectations around what children kind of need to know and understand shifted over the years?
3: Yes, I think there is more awareness around the impact of emotions and investing. And of course, there is discussion around financial literacy because we see how also even knowledge is low. So the OECD PISA 2022 showed that 18% of students have basically not even, they don't even reach baseline proficiency in financial literacy. So there is a clear gap on even the basics. And we now are more and more aware of actually, if you want to provide opportunities, financial education is a key component. And as, let's say, things become, more expensive and then there's inflation, these topics become more and more important. It is true that I would say there's a generational element. Now, the Gen Zs and the younger cohort is much more open to discuss about wealth. There is also the fact that money is no longer, in that sense, a taboo topic, and there is a lot of discussion around it in social media. What is important today is to filter through all this information and understand, okay, what is the context? What does this mean for me? And then apply judgment around how you can invest.
4: It's very interesting, Mariana. You've explained a number of the different factors. One that you haven't mentioned in terms of conscious, subconscious, is that financial parenting may also be gendered. Tell us about that.
3: Yes, indeed. And this, of course, may not be intentional and probably is not intentional. We see there is research that highlights that men more often recall that they were socialized through paid work outside home, while women more often recall parents controlling their spending. There is also another paper that highlights that parents discuss financial matters less frequently with daughters than they do with sons, and that women have less financial role models as they grow up and less exposure to peers who invest. And this, of course, unintentionally creates a different transmission of scripts. So you could be talking about independence, earning, investment confidence, reinforced with sons, while with daughters, you highlight caution, control, or protection. And of course, that has a long-term impact in financial confidence and financial participation.
4: And Mariana, all of this must be bound into something we have discussed a few times on this show, and that is the great wealth transfer. How is that shifting expectations, planning, value communication between the generations? How is that impacting the way that parents should be educating their children about finance?
3: Yes, absolutely. We've discussed this before because we've also highlighted the different expectations and needs that the next generation of wealth holders has. And we've highlighted how communication is super critical in preparing for heirs that they are actually prepared, so they don't suddenly just receive amount of money, so that they know how to go about it and what is their relationship with that wealth. But of course, financial parenting has always been important, regardless of, let's say, this great wealth transition trend, as you've always try to raise responsible adults that will have good financial well-being.
4: And another aspect, when you mentioned communication there, I guess it sort of applies here too. You talked about AI briefly at the top. Let's talk a little more about that and how this applies, because AI can obviously furnish you with lots and lots of answers these days, but the next generation perhaps need to know not just which questions to ask of AI, but which answers to question.
3: Yes, well said. So AI tools can explain financial concepts quickly and in a accessible language in a way. So that is helpful in terms of building financial knowledge, but it can also create this false sense of confidence. And parents, in a way, the task is now to help children ask the right questions. So what assumptions are being made? What information may be missing? Is this relevant for our goals and circumstances? Which is connected in financial parenting, but I guess parenting overall, this highlighting the skill of applying judgment.
4: It is a challenge for all of us at this moment. And another challenge is to bring in, I guess, things that we've also talked about on this show before, the kind of robust investing principles into education, themes that we've talked about. You alluded to this before, that sometimes this will kind of go in passively, goals, long-termism, being an active participant, diversification, investment, all of those kind of complicated topics can shape the experience of children watching their parents. But how do you go about perhaps actively educating for that?
3: Yes, so I think it goes together with this self-reflection of the money scripts that you've received yourself, or the principles, the high-level principles that you want to communicate, and take them together with our CIO high-level key principles. So we say that investment needs to be personal. So it needs to be connected to what you're trying to achieve, to your goals. So it's always important to clarify or find opportunities to discuss, okay, what am I trying to achieve? When children are young, you can discuss needs versus wants in terms of prioritization, for example. Then you have the long-term aspect that we believe key investment principle is that compounding rewards patience, and you need to have a long-term investment horizon. So there again, you are, in addition to the investment principle, you're helping create the right behavior around rewarding patience, around delayed gratification. That meaningful outcomes often take time and they require discipline. Then our third CIO investment principle is around active management. So you do take, you know, advantage of short-term opportunities. And in that case, you can discuss about planning the plans that need reviews, adaptations. So keeping an eye on the long term, but also making sure that you are aware of what is going on. And of course, diversification, which is key principle and can also be linked around being prudent, spreading risk, and what the definition of what a best return means within a certain context of risk.
4: And also, Mariana, tell us then about the evolution, I guess, of financial parenting, because especially for children who have, say, access to significant wealth, what are the key factors to try and kind of build that into their experience over time?
3: Yes, because for affluent parents, there is the additional complication that wealth, while it offers so many opportunities for the children, it creates also the issue that they could be in an environment where they don't see these trade-offs that need to be made because money can be abundant. And it's very important in that case to explicitly kind of communicate certain, like, for example, trade-offs that could be required in terms of, okay, this is a need versus this is a desire. That also parents need to be a bit more aware of when do they always save, let's say, the child from financial troubles. If you consistently offer solutions, it could be that someone receives that there is never any consequence from making mistakes. So many affluent parents worry that the significant family wealth could weaken a child's motivation. So it's important to be aware of these and highlight values, highlight what is it that we want our family capital to enable and what are expectations. Should a child expect that they will have to, or at least at some point, earn their own living? How will the family capital enable opportunity, for example, for creating our own business venture? So there are things that are very important that need to be things that you are aware of, and so somehow you are consistent. So we talk a lot also about the gradual transfer of responsibility and how much and when do you disclose, which is a key question that we hear clients asking us.
2: 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I'm Tom Edwards. 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

0: Recto Verso by Parody on Monocle Radio. 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
1: Bienvenue to the Monocle Café in Paris. Tucked away on Rue Bachaumont in Paris' beautiful second arrondissement, it's the perfect spot for a noisette, an evening apéro, some retail therapy, or a browse of our print offerings. Our friendly staff are on hand to help and impart a bit of neighborhood wisdom too. 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À bientôt!
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0: Francesco Gabbani with Summer Funk to finish the hour in music on Monaco Radio. 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
1: You're listening to Monaco Radio in association with Chanel Watches. 7 times stronger than steel, the J12 ceramic is unmatched in its resistance to abrasions over time. Yet its greatest strength lies in its softness. Polished with diamond powder, it feels as smooth as silk against the skin. Combined with the Caliber 12.1 manufacture movement, the exceptional material embodies all the expertise and cutting-edge technology of Chanel watchmaking. An invincible softness that becomes one with whomever wears it. Chanel Watches, official timekeeper of Monaco Radio.
0: It's 2100 in Kingston, it's noon here in Kaohsiung City, 5 a.m. in London, and 1700 in Wellington. That's the time on Monaco Radio, brought to you by Chanel Watches. Coming to you from Kaohsiung in South Taiwan, I'm Junior Ye here on Monaco Radio. It's about to be lunchtime now, time to finish coffee and go hunt for lunch, and maybe for some of you it's actually breakfast now. The Foreign Desk with Andrew Mueller is coming next, then there will be music and then Monaco on Design in an hour, so stay with us on Monaco Radio. But first, the latest news headlines. In Australia, the national broadcaster has rejected calls to relax copyright rules for artificial intelligence companies. The ABC told a parliamentary inquiry that its material has probably already been used to train AI models. It also says technology companies should negotiate licenses with copyright holders and opposed a proposed system that would automatically permit access unless publishers actively opted out. In the United Kingdom, medical devices powered by artificial intelligence will face continuous safety monitoring, including after they have been approved for use. The government has accepted all 44 recommendations from a review of regulation in the sector. Officials say that ordinary one-time approval is insufficient because some algorithms continue to change while doctors use them. In Europe, the euro is trading close to its lowest level in 17 months as investors worry about debt and political instability across the currency bloc. Concerns include high borrowing costs and political gridlock in France, as well as the newly announced snap election in Spain. The euro was trading at around $1.12. And finally, at the China Open, Daniil Medvedev was disqualified from his semi-final after a ball that he struck into the crowd hit a spectator in the eye. Medvedev was trailing Novak Djokovic when the incident occurred. The spectator left the stand with assistance while the Russian player accepted the decision and later apologized. The disqualification means that he will lose both his ranking points and his prize money from the tournament. Those were the headlines. There's still more to come here on Monaco Radio. The Foreign Desk is coming next on Monaco Radio.
2: Listeners of a certain age, especially British and Argentinian listeners of a certain age, may recently have discerned a few familiar sounding notes being struck. Bellicose nationalist leader of Argentina, beset by economic crisis, rampant inflation, collapsing currency, ailing manufacturing sector, absolutely hilarious headline interest rate, and so forth, starts harumphing about the injustice of British sovereignty over the Falkland Islands, about 1,900 kilometres from Buenos Aires, about 7 times that distance from London.
3: Argentina seizes the Falklands after a brief gun battle.
2: In 1982, circumstances which were not dissimilar led to war and to the defeat of Argentina's military and the humiliation of its leaders, and very shortly afterwards to the collapse of Argentina's military dictatorship and the restoration of Argentinian democracy. The current beneficiary of the latter knock-on effect, President Javier Milei, has been on something of a journey where his attitude to the Falkland Islands, or what Argentinians insistently call Las Malvinas, are concerned. When Milei was running for office in 2023 as a Yahoo outsider, it was one of few subjects about which he appeared actually reasonable, verging occasionally on indifferent. He spoke of accommodating in any future diplomatic settlement the wishes of the 3,500 or so Falkland Islanders, and sympathised that they would anyway probably, quote, not want to live in a miserable country as we have currently. More audaciously, Milei praised Margaret Thatcher, the British Prime Minister who, in 1982, ordered that the Falklands be retaken, as one of the great leaders in the history of humanity. Which, for context, is a bit like running for office in, say, Iran, and going long on your admiration for Benjamin Netanyahu. Since taking office, and since discovering that governing is somewhat more difficult than waving a chainsaw in the air while dressed as a member of the Stranglers and calling everyone else bunglers, clowns and parasites, Milei's views on the Falklands have hardened. The latest development is that Argentina has given the United Kingdom a deadline of a couple of weeks or so to cease work on an offshore oil field in the Falklands vicinity, the Sea Lion Project, a British-Israeli joint venture, or face legal action. The specific legal action would be a petition to the Hamburg-based International Tribunal for the Law of the Sea, demanding that it order a halt to Sea Lion. The tribunal's judgments are legally binding, but it has no means of enforcing them, a factor which may become important if Milei really wants to push his luck. We'll come back to that. The Foreign Desk Explainer confesses that its expertise in the law of the sea is elementary at best, but will nevertheless assert that it struggles to see Argentina's case. The Falkland Islands have been administered by the United Kingdom since 1833. They have never since, aside from those few weeks in 1982, been possessed by Argentina. The people who live on the Falkland Islands have held two referendums on keeping the Union Jack flying over their home. In 1986, 96.45% said aye. In 2013, 99.8%. Argentina's entire argument rests on proximity, though by roughly the same logic, Australia would be justified in seizing New Caledonia from France. If we take as read that the UK is not going to heed Argentina's ultimatum, and it won't, as to do so would be politically ruinous for any British government, there are two possible outcomes if Argentina does take the matter to court. One is that the court dismisses the claim, and the other is that the court upholds it. Either gives Milei, as he has doubtless calculated, opportunity for further grandstanding mischief should he want it. If the court sends Argentina's learned friends packing, Milei has further fuel for self-pitying grievance, which in Argentina, as everywhere else, is the principal animating sentiment of nationalist populism. In extremis, it might serve as a justification for drastic action. We tried to do this through legal means, were thwarted by some sinister globalist conspiracy, etc. And it is, in fairness, always just tremendous fun for the rest of us, listening to grandiose philippics on the perfidies of imperialism from Argentinians with Spanish names. If the court finds in Argentina's favour, Milei could conceivably claim right behind Argentina's might, and that his nation was nobly prepared to uphold international law if nobody else would. Either way, Milei can't really lose. But as to the question of whether Argentina could take the Falklands even if it wanted to, opinion trends sceptical. The Falklands are better defended than they were in 1982. The airfield RAF Mount Pleasant, built since the war, is the hub of a permanent British military presence, presently including the four Eurofighter Typhoons of the Royal Air Force's 1435 flight and a Sky Sabre air defence battery. Precise troop numbers and complete details of any Royal Navy presence, surface or submarine, are not advertised. But Argentina's military is probably less of a shambles at command level than it was in 1982, and Argentina's military also has few other concerns with which to occupy itself, beyond morbid fantasies of conquering Las Malvinas. It is unlikely to get invaded by Uruguay, for example. The Argentine Air Force is presently taking delivery of a batch of second-hand F-16s purchased from Denmark, and the Argentine Navy is upgrading its submarine and frigate contingent. How fortunate we are, then, to live at a time at which it is literally unimaginable that a flailing autocrat possessed by hubris and/or desperation would do something so daft. For Monocle Radio, I'm Andrew Miller.
0: That was the Foreign Desk. We will soon be back to music. Stay with us on Monocle Radio.
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0: And we carry on in music on Monaco Radio with Maracuya Massage by Studzi.

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0: Andiamo a ballare lì stasera?
1: And that's the end of our playlist with Dove Andiamo a ballare questa sera by Popa. You're still on Monaco Radio. Headlines are coming in a minute.
2: You're listening to Monaco Radio in association with Chanel Watches. The strength of the Calibre 12.1 manufacture movement lies in its uncompromising robustness. Yet it is the infinite smoothness with which it delivers the seconds that guarantees the J12's flawless chronometric precision. Visible behind is a perfectly circular oscillating weight and 191 meticulously assembled components, reflecting the prowess of the Calibre 12.1. The embodiment of Chanel's watchmaking excellence with understated strength. Chanel Watches, official timekeeper of Monaco Radio.
1: It's 2 a.m. in Sao Paulo, 1 p.m. here in Kaohsiung City, 6 a.m. in London, and 9 a.m. in Abu Dhabi. That's the time on Monaco Radio, brought to you by Chanel Watches. Coming to you from Kaohsiung in South Taiwan, I'm Julien Ye here on Monaco Radio. And tomorrow we will be together again. It's always a pleasure to talk to you, so let's spend one more hour together. Monaco on Design will be on right after the headlines, and then after a bit of music, it will be time for our flagship program, The Globalist. Keep listening for all this and more on Monaco Radio. But first, the latest news headlines. In Australia, the national broadcaster has rejected calls to relax copyright rules for artificial intelligence companies. The ABC told a parliamentary inquiry that its material has probably already been used to train AI models. It also says technology companies should negotiate licenses with copyright holders and opposed a proposed system that would automatically permit access unless publishers actively opted out. In the United Kingdom, medical devices powered by artificial intelligence will face continuous safety monitoring, including after they have been approved for use. The government has accepted all 44 recommendations from a review of regulation in the sector. Officials say that ordinary one-time approval is insufficient because some algorithms continue to change while doctors use them. In Europe, the euro is trading close to its lowest level in 17 months as investors worry about debt and political instability across the currency bloc. Concerns include high borrowing costs and political gridlock in France, as well as the newly announced snap election in Spain. The euro was trading at around $1.12. And finally, at the China Open, Daniil Medvedev was disqualified from his semi-final after a ball that he struck into the crowd hit a spectator in the eye. Medvedev was trailing Novak Djokovic when the incident occurred. The spectator left the stand with assistance while the Russian player accepted the decision and later apologized. The disqualification means that he will lose both his ranking points and his prize money from the tournament. Those were the headlines. There's still more to come here on Monaco Radio. And Monaco on Design is on right now. Talk to you later.

0: This is Monocle on Design, a show where we discuss everything from architecture and craft to furniture and fashion. I'm Nick Manise. On today's program, Canadian architect Omar Gandhi on how a lifelong passion for baseball still informs his practice today. 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All that coming up on Monocle on Design. Grace Charlton, Monocle's fashion editor. You're on your fashion. It's really more fashion month, isn't it? In your first official time as fashion editor.
1: Yeah, I'm in Milan. I'm literally patching in from Linate Airport, which is the best airport in Milan, on my way to Paris. And Paris is the last stop on the month-long tour, but it's the longest. It's 10 days. And I always reach a point in Paris where I'm like, oh, this is just my life now. Every day I wake up and it's fashion week and I've got like 3 to 10 different things to do, as in like appointments to go to or shows to go to. And yeah, wait, you looked horrified for a second.
0: I don't understand. I think this is the difference between fashion and design weeks. Like, design weeks really are a week and then you tend to have a break and maybe there'll be something in the next month. But fashion really is go, go, go.
1: Yeah. Also, a lot of people go back and reset between Milan and Paris, but I actually think it's easier to just keep going.
0: Okay, so we're just pushing through. And for listeners, the horrified look is because we are connecting over video whilst you're sitting in the airport, as you said. I mean, tell me a little bit about what you've seen in Milan over the last few days.
1: I've seen quite a few shows. I think my favorite was definitely Prada, and the set design of that was unreal as well. It was just like this floor that was illuminated by a series of strobe lights. It was so cool. It was very like Y2K Mark Newson almost. Former Fantasma, this Milanese studio. They did the set design for Marnie once more. So, and that was really cute. They did like little blue cubes for people to sit on.
0: What's fascinating there is it feels like Y2K's kind of had a moment in fashion. Is it still having a moment, I guess, is my first question.
1: For sure. Also, I think the big trend from this season, another one from Prada, is like socks and stilettos.
0: Wow.
1: Which felt very Y2K, but I reckon you could rock it, Nick.
0: Is this me coming into the office, my feet up on the on-design recording desk? Okay, so socks and stilettos, is this like the jeans and dress equivalent, but for feet?
1: Yeah, for sure. Yeah. Sort of ugly, cool.
0: Okay, this is what I wanted to ask. You said some of the set designs have also been Y2K inspired. Do you think we're going to see that creep more and more into interiors everywhere? Are we already seeing it?
1: Maybe. Wait, that's such a good point. Do you think fashion goes first and then it's design, like the 70s revival?
0: I think so, big time. Because fashion can be a bit more nimble. Like their turnaround times, their production times are much quicker than obviously furniture and interiors. Like even if we go to the scale of architecture, often the things we see built that are in trend have been designed 3 to 5 years ago. So it's a much slower kind of churn and appetite.
1: Do you think we're going to see the return of a lava lamp?
0: Oh, big time, big time. I already tried to bring that back like 5 years ago. Like if you get an orange one, it's a really nice glow at nighttime. And it kind of made me nostalgic for my childhood, which was already nostalgic, strangely, for my parents' childhood. It's funny how these things go in cycles. Like my mum and dad talking about having a lava lamp and then me as a kid also wanting a lava lamp and then bringing it back as an adult. I wrote a column a little while ago on Backrooms, and we might have even talked about it on this show, but it had very much this kind of like 90s aesthetic that I found incredibly nostalgic in terms of the interiors, like big kind of puffy couches, really kind of like muted color palettes, kind of Laura Ashley textile energy. And I don't know why, I feel like I can see myself being pulled back towards that.
1: You know what I want to see come back? Inflatable plastic furniture.
0: Big time. Big
1: time. I was desperate for like a bright pink inflatable armchair when I was a kid and my parents were like, no.
0: Well, I actually think my mum did buy one for my sister and it was like, I feel like it was quite a hit. That and beanbags. Are we going to see beanbags come back?
1: Oh my God, that'd be amazing. A fat boy?
0: Oh, huge. Okay. A fat boy on a fat boy. To be clear, that's a really nice Dutch brand that does make beanbags. But tell us, the new Monocle magazine is out now as well. It's a style issue. Again, your first time in the helm as fashion editor. Tell us a little bit about the issue. What are some of the stories that you got excited by?
1: So it's, you said, the annual style issue, but through the lens of Monocle, what that means is that we put together like our regular top 25 of different brands and like pieces that we really like for the new season. Because this is Monocle, a lot of it needs to be very wearable, but I think the best part of the style directory is the sort of niche little finds in there that you wouldn't see in other magazines, like, you know, Japanese brands. There's also South Korean brands in there, stuff from Italy, and then, you know, a good Uniqlo blouson for this season that our editorial director, Tyler Brulé himself, picked out. So, you know, it's, and then there's like a bit of luxury, there's Hermes, there's a watch special, there are big interviews.
0: I want to go back to like the wearability side of things. I mean, that's kind of key to our coverage. How do you kind of reconcile what you're seeing on the runways now versus what might end up in our wardrobe in 6 to 12 months?
1: I think you always have to keep the runway with what ends up on the racks like really separate in your mind. Some brands do this more than others, but like often on a runway it's the presentation of an idea or like a universe, and then those designs will be adapted when they hit the shelves, you know, 6 months down the line.
0: So then I want to know, I guess I'm curious what you've seen that you're going to maybe bring into your own wardrobe. Like you mentioned socks and stilettos earlier, but are we seeing bigger collars at a conceptual stage that we might see then landing on racks?
1: You know what the biggest trend I noticed, and it's another Y2K thing, popped collars. Nick, it's time to pop that collar, Gucci style. Oh, wow.
0: I've done it. I've done it over video link. I don't know, but this brings me back to primary school.
1: It's just so much attitude. It's so good. Demna at Gucci, I think every single look had a popped collar. It was a bit much. And it's sort of those little styling tricks that I look for on the runway more than anything else, like any particular item of clothing. A really good example is Celine. Like the styling and that is incredible. Like it's the way you tuck a tie or like roll up a sleeve or pop a collar, much like you right now.
0: When I was playing cricket as a kid, you used to pop your collar to protect your neck from sun. So now not only am I being sun smart, but I'm also being very fashionable. I mean, you were very involved in this current issue of Monocle magazine, the October style issue, because you also did the big interview for the design section. I mean, tell us a little bit about your conversation with Lina Gottmay. She's an amazing Paris-based Lebanese architect.
1: Lina is one of the greats, and I think she's already going down in history, which is so incredible. She's doing the next permanent pavilion in the Giardini della Biennale in Venice. She's the first woman to ever do it as well, which is super exciting. She's doing Qatar's permanent pavilion in the Giardini della Biennale. So it's also, you know, representing an Arab voice within the Giardini, which is like a typically very Eurocentric sort of space or Western world centric. She's also doing one of the wings of the British Museum. So she is incredible. She's incredibly prolific, and she's got this really distinctive style, which is sort of archaeological.
0: So it's kind of work like that, but then also taking place alongside, she's just won a huge commission with the British Museum. Yeah, she's sort of part of a vanguard of young architects, perhaps the next generation of star architects. People talked about it being dead, but I don't think maybe they are, or that it's necessarily a bad thing. I think people like Lina elevate the status of architecture. In terms of her, she's got a bit of celebrity status, so it means that people kind of start to be a bit more clued into the work that she's doing and maybe piquing their curiosity, I guess, in what architecture and what design can be, which I think is really, really lovely. But another person who is sort of falling into that world as well is Omar Gandhi. He's been described by the Globe and Mail, his newspaper in Canada, as the country's next top architect. He's also featured in Monocle magazine, but he's kind of risen to prominence after founding his own studio in 2010. His work is sort of defined by practicing in the demanding landscapes of Canada, of rural Canada, perhaps more accurately, with quite modest means. So his structures, they've got clear forms, minimal material palettes, and often a very deep connection to site. I mean, I mentioned rural landscapes there, but he obviously also works in urban environments as well. But all of it is kind of rooted in an understanding of the place where he's building. And I think that's kind of wonderful. And that comes across, I guess, in terms of materiality, but also in terms of aesthetics and forms. We actually kicked off our conversation by talking, I mean, Grace Charlton, you know me quite well. Do I like sport?
1: Oh, any type of sport. It's just got you all over it. Rash.
0: But I say this all the time, I am kind of like a Labrador. If there's a ball and it's like moving, I want to know what's going to happen to it and where it's going to go. I will watch it. Omar and I kind of started by talking about his love of baseball and, you know, perhaps his greater love than architecture itself. So let's go to my conversation with Omar now.
2: You know, I chased it like a kid who was just sort of obsessed with it. And my friends were people who were also obsessed with baseball at the time. But, you know, I didn't have necessarily like the kind of like family backing that would be like, you know, money is pouring into this, right? So it's kind of as far as you could go without probably like natural talent and money funding kind of that venture. It was probably a good time that architecture came into my life, so, because it was a good segue.
0: When did you sort of first clock that? That's what I was going to ask. You have an early memory of design. When were you like, okay, if the baseball thing isn't going to work out, maybe there's something in design and architecture.
2: I should also say that, you know, baseball wasn't really like a thing that I thought was going to go somewhere. It just happened to be what like is consuming your mind entirely when you're a, you know, a teenager.
0: You've got some pedigree in it. You've gone a little bit further than others.
2: A little bit further. But, you know, I think I was really interested in the arts. And so it wasn't about architecture. It was that, you know, there was this thing that I gravitated towards. My dad was, you know, although he wasn't in the arts, he appreciated that and kind of was, I think, fairly skilled at it when he was younger. And so I was just lucky to have parents who were really encouraging about kind of going down that road. And then, you know, through like arts education, architecture came into the conversation more so as, you know, perhaps a career that could come out of this that was possible.
0: I guess place is really, really important to me. And I often feel that in sports architecture. They call them modern cathedrals. They're places where people come together. I love a stadium that has a really strong sense of place that feels rooted in the community. I mean, we can talk baseball here, Wrigley Field in Chicago, these sorts of institutions. Do you see that link? Does that still drive you if you're going to a baseball game? Are you thinking about the architecture and how that's shaping the experience?
2: A little bit. You know, for several years, my son is 15 almost now, but for the last 4 or 5 years, at the end of the summer, we would go on a trip together to see a different stadium, and nothing really compares to Fenway Park.
0: For our non-American listeners, tell us a little bit about
2: Fenway Park. Is, you know, 80-year-old stadium, I believe, in Boston. It's the home of the Boston Red Sox, and really is shaped by this urban context that really gave it odd proportions. And so unlike contemporary stadiums that are all about kind of these amenities and entertainment, this is entirely about baseball. It's a place for people who are obsessed with the team. The entire community that surrounds it is connected to the team and the history of the team. It's just, yeah, it really is a cathedral. And so there's a real simplicity to it that I think is really hard to duplicate. And so I think even in the UK, where they're starting to talk about, you know, Man United Stadium sort of segueing into this different thing, I mean, it's a shame to see these things go, because they really speak to a time, and you can really almost kind of smell and feel the history, not only of, I think, the sports team, but also of all the things that were happening in the world at the time through those decades, and those spaces being a place where people really wanted to kind of get away from that.
0: Let's bring it back to your practice. Are there lessons there that have informed the work that you do? You know, I love that idea of using nostalgia, emotion, memory as part of the material palette. Does that come out in your work today?
2: Yeah, I would say that we actively try and record these things, you know, try and acknowledge elements of our surroundings, whether it's in the landscape or in kind of urban settings that are part of a language that people gravitate towards and have meaning. And I think in a lot of cases, artificial materials lack that sort of connection to memory, whether it's weathered wood or, you know, a wall clad in brick. I think that there are automatically these connections that people make to kind of moments in their life. And so you're tapping into that a little bit. And so, yeah, we certainly try and, I think, pay attention to that by focusing on kind of things that are real.
0: I mean, maybe tell us a little bit about your research project. Maybe let's talk perhaps residential to start. I mean, what's your kind of research process? How are you, yeah, starting to pull out these kind of details, these memories, these things you're going to build in, you know, sense of place that you're going to maybe build into the architecture?
2: The places that we've built, and predominantly it was on the east coast of Canada in Nova Scotia, the bulk of our work really started there with respect to housing. And more than anything else, yes, of course, the material palette, but climate in particular is quite a strong character. The wind is howling, you know, the rain pours, there's snow. A lot of the kind of architectural form and the palette of materials that have been used over the millennia really kind of come from this idea of resilience, something that's going to last and weather beautifully over time, but also, you know, provide, I think, the bare bones kind of essentials of what a shelter provides. It needs to withstand all of those things. And so I think we spend a lot of time just being in a landscape or, you know, driving or walking around and trying to find these things that aren't one-offs, that, you know, have really kind of developed as a language in a particular area over time because people have decided that this is the right move for both kind of shelter and for kind of accommodating, you know, particular uses. And so I think it's really just an open process, just about the joy of, I think, observing and collecting patterns.
0: I'm curious too, you know, and you did allude to it there, maybe working in Canada's maritime provinces, Nova Scotia. I mean, these are demanding landscapes.
2: Yes.
0: You're often working with modest means. I'm kind of curious, one is that intentional? There's almost like this simplicity to the, what we call it, a barn architecture vernacular. There's a simplicity to it, a modesty to it. Is that from necessity, or is it a lifestyle choice or an aesthetic choice?
2: You know, for, you know, vernacular that exists, it certainly was a necessity. It was about kind of timber that grows, the kind of materials that are available, and withstanding the sort of weather patterns that existed. So these are things that, you know, of course, come from both local precedents. In some cases, it could be indigenous. It could be coming over from cultures that then settled over time. So it's really a collection of those things. But for the most part, you'd have to imagine that people gathered the materials to build those things within a pretty small radius. You know, only in the last, you know, several decades or half a century, I think, has that kind of expanded where people can, you know, go and buy that, you know, vinyl siding or whatever thing that is that they can get at a hardware store that gets materials from, you know, places much further away.
0: We're talking in a very Canadian context here. There isn't a European expansion that has taken place, but I guess I'm also curious, you know, as your portfolio becomes more international, how are you applying these lessons to completely different contexts? And perhaps why is it relevant? You know, we've got listeners who are designers in Sydney, and it's like, what can they learn from what's going on in Halifax? How can they take some of those lessons and apply it to the work that they're doing?
2: It's a big question, and it was certainly what was asked of us when we opened the Toronto office, where we would then be working in a very urban setting. You know, how would we apply these these, I think, methods that we learned in Nova Scotia to somewhere more central. And the result is exactly the same. It really just comes down to a level of curiosity about a place and what binds it to its neighbor. What do these patterns then emerge? And also, like, where are those opportunities, whether it's through, you know, zoning bylaws or, you know, the peculiarities of the family that are going to move into this place? You know, where do you find those opportunities to have some fun? I say fun a lot because that's, I think, really what it comes down to. We just have this amazing office that isn't very big. You know, now we're spread out a little bit, but all in all, like 20 people. And that, I think, energy in the studio is what I'm most excited about. And I think what draws people to our office, we just get really excited about ideas.
3: Should the art of making architecture be fun, or should architecture be fun?
2: I think both can be fun, you know, or rewarding or exciting. You know, I think they're all connected in some way, but that sort of excitement that is generally, you know, sparked by an idea, whether it's a sketch or a little sketch model or just us sitting around and talking about it, you know, the way that those ideas snowball into something that eventually finds its way in built form is really, really exciting.
3: Is there a project you're particularly excited about right now that you're working on?
2: Yes. From the outset, as much as I love working on houses with my team, there is something odd about that handoff of the house when it's done. You know, you're kind of a part of this process and you hand it off and you generally, you know, you might go back as a guest here or there, but there's something kind of funny about designing for so few people. And so public work has always been, I think, the goal, you know, designing places that I imagine going to with my family as a kid, or, you know, people in my kind of where I grew up using on a weekly basis. And so we're working on an incredible cultural project right now in the middle of Midtown Toronto. And it was just sort of recently written about, but there's more to come there. So it's been basically about a 2-year process of unveiling this project, but it involves 350 person theater, large kind of open gallery and community space, and then places for continuous learning over the course of someone's life. So it's really, I think, this beacon in the middle of the city that we won by competition, and it's actually happening. And so this not only is kind of the dream project in terms of something that we really aspired to, I think it's the best thing we've ever done.
3: That was Omar Gandhi. Next up, we are heading to Estonia. Grace, can the built environment actively foster human well-being?
1: Yeah, why not?
3: Okay, it's good because it's a question that brought architects and scholars and design enthusiasts to the Estonian island of Saaremaa for an international seminar examining the legacies of two modernist masters, Alvar Aalto and Louis Kahn. Though their aesthetic styles diverged, both shared a belief that architecture should serve the physical and emotional needs of everyday life. Monocle's Petri Bertsov reports.
4: Places that create happiness was the title of a recent international architecture seminar organized by the foundations dedicated to two giants of modernism, Louis Kahn and Alvar Aalto. Held on the Estonian island of Saaremaa, Kahn's birthplace, the gathering brought together architects, scholars, students and curious locals. The objective? To examine how the built environment can foster well-being and what we can learn from the enduring legacies of Kahn and Aalto. At first glance, their architectural vernaculars couldn't be more distinct. Aalto's design language is defined by human scale, tactility, and warm organic forms. Kahn's style, by contrast, leans toward the monumental and timeless. Yet beneath these aesthetic differences lies a shared humanistic core. Here's American architect and Kahn's grandson, Gregory Kahn Melitonov.
5: Especially in the institutional projects, something that might distinguish Aalto and Kahn is that the institutional projects of Kahn tend to be somewhat distilled, but at the same time, there is always a kind of translation of scale from the sort of big monumental geometries down to a very, very intimate human space. So I'm thinking, for example, of his library at Exeter, where the concept behind the design of the project was that a student would come to the library, select a book from the stacks, and bring it to the light to study. And at these carrels that are perpendicular to all the windows. So within these kind of large geometries, there's a very deliberate idea of what it means to be human, the human experience, and to be inspired through architecture by other types of art and efforts of human achievement.
6: If we speak in more general terms about architecture and its role in contributing to the good life, contributing to happy societies and happy people, what do you see are sort of the key elements of architecture that can contribute to the good life? Is it, I don't know, I'm just, you know, is it the choice of material? Is it the scale? Is it the tactility? What kind of elements would you say are the key here?
5: I think that an architecture that's sort of rooted in its place in time always has a way of reflecting the character of the society that it's developed in. The use of craft and material has a lot to do with if a building is of its place, it reflects usually the craft traditions, which hold a lot of the memory of a culture, but also can demonstrate all the potential that humans are capable of as a way of a source of inspiration for future generations. And then, of course, there are more mundane things like quality of light, the incorporation of art and furnishings into a space to make it feel kind of welcoming, homey. At this conference, a theme that keeps coming back around and around again, that's very prevalent in a lot of my grandfather's works, is the placement of the fireplace, the hearth, and so forth. So there's sort of an interest for good architecture, I think, to tap into these very innate, universal desires for humans. But also, architecture is a very dynamic and exciting profession as it's pursuing the technology of the day. So that's always the tension of how buildings are striving to be better products of construction, of engineering, of sustainability, for example, but also maintaining these more universal, timeless qualities.
4: To explore Aalto's side of the equation, I turned to famed architecture scholar Sirkka-Liisa Jetsunen and asked what Aalto's work reveals about the relationship between physical space and human happiness.
7: Appreciating a person or persons, people in general, and taking into account that what are their needs and kind of being able to design something that answers to the needs and at the same time maybe gives some what we could call extra value. it could be a nice light to the room, it could be even for a small apartment, it could be an outdoor space. And there are many possibilities. And then there is, which I consider an important aspect in Aalto's architecture in general, is this tactileness, that he, from the very first furniture design, he turned away from the metal framed Bauhaus chairs and started own line of wooden furniture.
8: From a very distant past, even though this building would have been completed only about 25 years.
4: That democratic ambition extended far beyond individual buildings into wider society. Tommy Lind is the CEO of the Alvar Aalto Foundation, and he explains how Aalto's work served well-being on both a personal and civic level.
9: The thing that we have been talking about for a long time now is the so-called humanistic approach to modern architecture. And what it means to, or meant to Aalto, was that first of all, the scale of things was very human, and the way architecture approaches the questions of resolving problems in human life are very humane. These would be the ways I would describe architecture of the Aaltos, leading into comfort and people being more happy in where they live and where they work.
6: If we expand a little bit and we look at happiness not on the individual level only, but on a societal level, and all those beliefs in sort of reasoning for the standardized housing that, you know, people regardless of class and income deserve good design and good housing. Now, I see some kind of a link there as well to this entire society being satisfied with life.
9: Yes, and I'm sure that, for instance, Aino and Alvar Aalto's interest in small apartments was part of this, because they wanted to design interiors even for very, very small apartments. They used same kind of details in the Villa Mairea, which was designed for the wealthy. And in Sunila, the workers' housing area near a pulp mill. This, sometimes in Swedish they say vackrare vardagsvara, which in English would be to have nice things in your everyday life, in all kinds of classes of income and different areas of the society.
10: It was very personal in the way Louis Kahn had this idea of...
4: So what lessons can today's practitioners take from these two modernist masters? Here is Gregory Kahn-Melitonov once more.
5: Well, I think the fact that these architects did have a philosophy and that they professed their philosophy about architecture and its role in culture and society alongside with building these sometimes quite modest projects that really spoke to these much larger ideas. And I know it's always asking the architects to kind of make the next wave of inspiration, but it's also about the public. The role, at least in the States, the role of the architect has changed quite a bit. So we aren't necessarily in the same, architects are not necessarily in the same position culturally as they were, nearly 100 years ago now, when they were entrusted with kind of reimagining all aspects. In fact, now it's much more that they might be coming to the project very late for kind of an interesting form or a material treatment or something like this. So I think that's really on architecture to educate the public as much as possible about what is possible and to actually create conversations that allow for more questioning about where do we collectively want to go, and then meet that moment with physical structures.
4: From Monocle in Saaremaa, Estonia, I'm Petri Burtsov.
3: That was Petri Burtsov from Estonia. That is all for today's show. For more design stories, pick up a copy of Monocle magazine. The new issue is out now. Today's episode was produced by Hassan Anderson and Elliot Greenfield. I'm Nick Manise.
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11: That was Monocle on Design. We will soon go back to music until it's time for The Globalist, hosted today from London by Georgina Godwin. Georgina, hello from Taiwan. What do you have for us today?
12: Hi, Julian. Well, Yemen's war has reignited. We'll find out more about that. The Saudi-backed government has vowed to take back all Houthi-held territory. In Spain, Pedro Sanchez has called a snap election. This is to do with housing. We'll be in Costa Brava to find out more. We'll have a look through the newspapers with Claudine Fry of Control Risks. And then Thai Airways CEO has been ousted. That's over the fallout following that flood in Bangkok. We'll have more from James Chambers. We'll be in Warsaw to look at how the economy there is changing, and we'll explore Abu Dhabi's next cultural neighbourhood. I hope you'll stay with us.
11: Thanks, Georgina. Stay safe in London. Back in Taiwan with me, we're going to have some music in a minute here on Monocle Radio.
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0: Alea by Silva on Monocle Radio. 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

0: Diva by Saint Laurent to finish the hour on Monaco Radio. The headlines and then the globalist are coming next. This is Julien Ye signing off from Kaohsiung in South Taiwan, wishing all of you a great day.
1: You are listening to Monaco Radio in association with Chanel Watches. The strength of the Calibre 12.1 manufacture movement lies in its uncompromising robustness. Yet it is the infinite smoothness with which it delivers the seconds that guarantees the J12's flawless chronometric precision. Visible behind is a perfectly circular oscillating weight and 191 meticulously assembled components reflecting the prowess of the Calibre 12.1, the embodiment of Chanel's watchmaking excellence with understated strength. Chanel Watches, official timekeeper of Monaco Radio.
2: It's 1400 in Bangkok, 8 a.m. in Madrid, 7 a.m. here in London, and 2 a.m. in Washington, D.C. 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

0: Hello, this is The Globalist, broadcasting to you live from Midori House in London. I'm Georgina Godwin. On the show ahead...
1: I announce today the start of military operations to retake the remaining of the Republic.
0: Yemen's internationally recognised government has launched a major campaign backed by Saudi Arabia to take back all Houthi-held territory. We'll examine the situation. Then... Those protests in Spain have led to Pedro Sanchez calling an early election. We'll hear more from Costa Brava. We'll rustle through the day's papers and then cross to Bangkok, where the CEO of Thai Airways has been ousted following the floods. We'll be in Warsaw, looking at how the Polish economy is reinventing itself, and we'll explore Abu Dhabi's next cultural neighbourhood before getting a roundup of art news from around the world. That's all ahead here on The Globalist, live from London. First, a look at what else is happening in the news. A Turkish-owned grain ship has sunk off the coast of Romania, killing two crew after what Ukraine said was a Russian drone strike. Hundreds of police have been deployed in central New Delhi to control an opposition march today, demanding the resignation of India's chief election commissioner over a controversial revision of voter lists. And Germany's intelligence chief has warned that the country risks a violent conflict with Russia as Moscow steps up what he called its shadow war against European democracies. Do stay tuned to Monocle Radio throughout the day for more on those stories. But first... Fighting in Yemen has escalated sharply. Last month, the Houthis seized the Red Sea port of Mocha. Now, Saudi-backed government forces say they've seized key positions around the Bab al-Mandab Strait, reversing some of last month's Houthi gains with heavy Saudi air support. The Houthis deny losing ground, while the government sources say fresh Houthi advances have left Taiz surrounded. Well, here's what the president says.
2: We have issued our directives to the armed forces and security forces and all military formations to begin carrying out their assigned tasks in accordance with the approved plan until the country is liberated from the grip of terrorist militias.
0: Well, I'm joined now from Cheltenham by Iona Craig, a journalist who specialises in Yemen and the Arabian Peninsula, and from Abu Dhabi by Inzaman Rashid, Monocle's Gulf correspondent. Many thanks to you both. Iona, the front lines have moved very quickly. What's been happening?
3: Well, it's a very fluid situation at the moment. The Houthis, in the end, only controlled the Bab al-Mandab and the island of Mayoun, which sits in the middle of that waterway, for just over 3 weeks after those rapid gains, sort of around the 9th, 10th of September. And then in the last 24 hours, the government forces, the forces of the internationally recognised government, which are backed by Saudi Arabia, took back that territory, and the fighting is very intense. I think it's not going to lessen. The Houthis are in complete denial that this territory has been lost. But then you know we've just been hearing they did make some gains around the city of Taiz, and that puts the population now in the city of Taiz in a very bad situation. The Houthis have besieged that city before, and it looks highly likely that the same is going to happen again. And there's already reports of shortages of things like cooking gas already in the city. The last time when this happened, I was in Taiz when it was being besieged, and it's a city that is surrounded almost in a cauldron with the mountains all the way around it. So when the fighting is happening between groups across those mountains, much of the artillery and strikes can land and do land in the middle of the city as well. So yes, it looks like it's going to be a very tough time particularly for the residents in Taiz. But also, I don't think there's necessarily a guarantee that the government forces will be able to hold all of the territory they gained. Although it is a little bit easier for them on those coastal areas because it's flat and it's open land, and that makes Saudi airstrikes much more effective than they are when they're in those mountainous regions that the Houthis are very familiar of fighting in.
0: Mm. And Inzi, so what has brought Saudi Arabia back into the war on this scale?
4: Well, Georgina, I think it's ultimately two things that have changed Saudi Arabia's calculation. The first is that the Houthis brought the threat back to Saudi territory, and the relative calm that followed the 2022 truce has broken down with renewed Houthi missile and drone attacks against Saudi oil infrastructure, shipping, and other targets. So from Riyadh's perspective, containment has effectively failed. But secondly, and perhaps more importantly to what Iona was saying, is the Bab el-Mandeb Strait. With the Strait of Hormuz already severely disrupted by the Iran war, the Red Sea route has become even more strategically important, and Saudi Arabia simply cannot afford another major maritime choke point to effectively fall under Houthi control. So that kind of explains the scale, I think, that we're seeing, the heavy Saudi airstrikes providing cover for Yemeni government forces, which have now pushed back towards Mocha, as Ono was saying, and reclaimed territory around the Bab el-Mandeb Strait. So Saudi Arabia kind of appears to have moved from trying to manage the Houthi threat to actively trying to change that balance of power directly on the ground, Georgina.
0: Mm. And Iona, is it feasible then that the government could retake all Houthi-held territory?
3: I suppose anything is possible, but I think we're a very long way from that. I mean, including even geographically, Taiz is a long way from Sana'a, and all of that land, the topography of it in northern Yemen is mountainous. And the Houthis have 30 years of experience of fighting in the mountains of Yemen. And it's incredibly difficult to sort of bomb them into submission in those kind of mountain areas. So if that's ever going to happen, I think we're a very long way off it. I think the Yemeni government had spoken some weeks ago about how it was going to be like Syria, in the sense that they were going to sweep into Sana'a and within a week they'd have control back of the country. I just don't think that's going to happen in a Yemen scenario. The Houthis have been building their weapon stockpiles and doing a lot of domestic homegrown sort of creation of drones and missiles that they're now capable of building themselves. And we've seen that in the intensity of the fighting that's happened, which has been unlike anything we saw sort of 10 years ago between the fighting between the Houthis and Saudi-backed forces. It's now much more intense. These one-way attack drones and the level of artillery that's being used is far, far more than anything we've seen in Yemen before, the intensity of the fighting. So I think we will see it on that level continue, but I think the likelihood of the government forces suddenly sweeping up through sort of hundreds of miles of mountains in a short period is extremely unlikely.
0: Mm. Inzi, what does this latest escalation mean for the wider Gulf?
4: Well, look, it will be a big question mark for the wider Gulf, because they effectively do not want another conflict on their doorstep. I think the danger is that Yemen becomes another active front in what is already a kind of much broader conflict. As I mentioned, you've got the Strait of Hormuz severely disrupted on one side of the Arabian Peninsula, and now then the renewed fighting around the Bab el-Mandeb on the other. And those are the two of the most important maritime choke points in the world. Even if government forces secure the coastline, the Houthis don't kind of necessarily need to physically control the Bab el-Mandeb to threaten shipping, like we've seen Iran do with the Strait of Hormuz. And they retain missile and drone capabilities of reaching vessels from other parts of Yemen as well. And there's also the risk of retaliation here, Georgina. The Houthis are already claiming attacks against Saudi airports, the oil facilities in Aramco, military installations as well. So for the Gulf states, this isn't just an isolated Yemeni conflict anymore. It's about energy infrastructure, it's about aviation, shipping, and ultimately whether the Iran conflict, whether that continues spreading geographically. And of course, it will drag in other states as well to effectively condemn these attacks, but potentially maybe get involved militarily if they have to as well.
0: Iona, of course, we've heard from Pakistan and Turkey. It looks like they're going to be involved.
3: Yes, I mean, Pakistan had already deployed personnel and support earlier on in the war with Iran back in the spring. But there are certainly indications that more Pakistani support has arrived in southern Yemen in the terms of weapons and defense systems already. And I think, you know, Saudi Arabia is trying to build itself a coalition a little bit like they had at the beginning of the first war with the Houthis back in 2015. Of course, they don't have their main partner anymore, which was the UAE, after their sort of violent fallout with them that played out in Yemen in January. So it means they're having to look for alternatives. And they've, you know, the UK has already offered some support in the form of air-to-air refueling. The US will certainly be providing intelligence. And now, you know, after the Mecca Pact, they're looking at drawing in on help from Turkey and Pakistan as well. So, you know, it's not going to be sort of large quantities of, let's say, ground troops, but there are other ways that these kind of allies can support Saudi Arabia and the Yemeni government-backed forces in their fight against the Houthis. But as I mentioned already, it means the rate and level of fighting will just be more intense than anything that's been seen before in Yemen, which is, of course, going to have an impact on the civilian population there. And the latest figures now are of nearly 200,000 people that have been displaced because of this escalation. And that's very likely to increase, particularly if the city of Taiz is put back under siege.
0: Iona, thank you very much indeed. That's Iona Craig, a journalist who specialises in Yemen and the Arabian Peninsula. And we were also joined from Abu Dhabi by Inzamam Rashid, who's Monocle's Gulf correspondent. Up next, we'll be in the Costa Brava to hear more about Spain's upcoming snap election. This is The Globalist.

0: It's 8:12 in Madrid, 7:12 here in London. Spain will hold an early general election on the 29th of November. Pedro Sanchez called the vote after Parliament threw out his housing decrees following a wave of protests sparked by the eviction of an 87-year-old Madrid pensioner. He says his minority government needs a stronger mandate to tackle the housing crisis. Well, I'm joined here in the studio by Paula Girbaudo, who's a political scientist at Complutense University in Madrid, but as I say, here with me today, and Liam Alduis, who's Monocle's correspondent currently in the Costa Brava. So good morning to you both. Paolo, thanks for coming in. What did Sanchez say? How did he justify calling this early election?
1: Yeah, precisely what he says is that he cannot solve the housing situation, the housing crisis, which has been the top preoccupation for Spaniards for the last 3 years, without a larger majority. His majority is on a knife edge. He just has one more vote, but that, those votes didn't matter because that party that was responsible for those votes, the Catalan right-wing party Junts, voted against these two decrees that were supposed to stop evictions and give a longer lease to existing rent contracts. So basically, he is in a situation where he had no other choice, really, politically. He was going for sure defeat, and he tried now instead to change, to flip the script, as you were, and try to use this wave of anger at the housing crisis in his own favour.
0: And Liam, you're in Costa Brava. Why are tourist hotspots at the centre of these protests?
2: Yeah, so it's been an interesting summer. The fact that a lot of Spaniards have been using the summer to come out onto the streets and protest kind of hinted at the new groundswell of change that is basically going to characterise the terms of this election. I wrote on Monocle.com this morning, actually, about how the small protest movement really gives you some indicators about what Spaniards are thinking. And there's been protests in Valencia, in Mallorca, in Ibiza, also in Madrid. A lot of Spaniards are taking to the streets because they're feeling like they're being squeezed out of public space, not just because of the housing crisis, but also because of the tourist boom. The tourist boom is seen as a cause for celebration in Spain because of the economic benefit it brings, but it's also reshaping how Spaniards feel in their own cities. In Valencia, for example, a business owner complained that Valencianos who participate in the tradition of sopar a la fresca, which is basically a nighttime tradition of having supper out on the esplanade. People bring deck chairs and tables and Tupperware containers. And a business owner complained that they were making the esplanade unsightly for tourists. So a lot of Valencianos took to the streets in an organized protest and did a giant picnic. And this became a bit of a... It caught fire around other tourist hotspots. And there were some demonstrations of giant picnics all around tourist hotspots, like in Ibiza, Mallorca. And then, you know, this is also then kind of translated in September when everyone came back from holidays to bigger protests around housing after this very high-profile eviction of an 87-year-old disabled pensioner. And now you've seen all around Spain encampments pop up in big plazas in all the major cities, especially in Madrid, and they're clamoring for rental protections. People are angry about the cost of living. And like I write in the article that's published today, there's echoes of 15 years ago when the anti-austerity Indignado movement also took to the plazas and camped out crying out for a better deal from the government. And back then, it was also an embattled left-wing government facing an election. It's very, very interesting to see in 15 years how history is rhyming again.
0: Yeah. I mean, Sanchez does have a reputation as a political survivor, but the polls favour the right. What does he need to do to turn this around?
1: I mean, it's a miracle at this point, really, because he's trailing up to kind of 10 points behind the right. And he has demonstrated in other election campaigns that he can make a remontada, as they say in Spain, like he can come back. But in just 2 months, it will be very difficult to enthuse the public. He's hoping to suppress the right-wing vote by blaming the right for not doing anything against the housing crisis and being, in fact, allied with real estate lobbies, which I think is quite a fair representation of where the right stands. And we know from history that socialists only win when they manage to mobilize a kind of moral public opinion campaigns, where there is a very strong sense of a kind of moral urgency behind that. So I think this is why he tried to use this opportunity, because, of course, housing now in Spain, but I think increasingly everywhere in Europe, is the greatest moral issue. I mean, housing is a fundamental right for people. We don't want people to be homeless. It is a fundamental matter of dignity and safety, yet it is denied to many people. And I think he can try to use this as a demonstration that the Socialist Party stands with working people, and in a way correct the route, because of course the Socialist Party has not managed to solve this issue over the last 8 years, and especially this last legislature was defined at the start as a housing legislature. So I think that will be the tricky thing, because in the right will tell Sanchez, why didn't you solve it since you were in power before? You are the incumbent. And he will have, in a way, to explain that and explain also why the Socialist Party has been divided in its interest. Mm. Because that's part of the picture is this, that the Socialist Party represents many homeowners. Homeownership in Spain is much higher than in the UK, for example. And many homeowners, of course, have seen their house value rise spectacularly over the 8 years of Sanchez in power by 50%. That's how much house prices have increased in Spain. And that's why the Socialist Party has been a bit divided on the issue, both desiring to do something but not wanting to alienate homeowners. Mm. So I think it will have to have a very fine plot, a very fine story to tell people, both to explain the failures and actually convince them that the new promise is one to trust.
0: And briefly, if he doesn't manage to do this, what does a change in government mean for Spain?
1: I mean, I think the change in government will be similar to other countries experiencing right-wing populist in power. I mean, in Spain, it would be an alliance of the old mainstream conservatives of Partido Popular and the right-wing populists of Vox, which still exude Francoist sympathies very clearly. I mean, similarly to what is Rassemblement National in France or Meloni in Italy.
0: They're kind of
1: reconstructed post-fascist, but you can still see the kind of post-fascist element, ideological element to them. And you will see anything from, of course, a much harsher stance on migration, the abandonment of many green transition policy that are a major policy success for Sanchez, more intolerance in civil rights issues and like. And of course, I mean, I think that the main thing is economic, standing more with the rich classes in Spain, with property owners, with real estate owners, against instead the interest of people who are living on rent.
0: Paolo, thank you very much indeed. That's Paolo Giobaldo, who's a political scientist at Complutense University in Madrid, and Liam Aldous, Monocle's correspondent, currently in Costa Brava. And you can read that article by Liam on this topic at monocle.com. Now, still to come on the programme:
3: how do we use the different ingredients that we've been gifted with us in this island to create a series of experiences or expressions of different operators and retail offerings that are like no other place?
0: Jonathan Emery on the thinking behind the latest developments on Abu Dhabi's Saadiyat Island. We'll learn all about the exciting developments there. First, a trawl through the front pages. This is The Globalist.
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0: This is is The Globalist on Monocle Radio. I'm Georgina Godwin, and Claudine Fry, partner at Control Risks, is in the studio with me now to have a look through today's front pages. Claudine, good morning to you.
5: Good morning.
0: Shall we start with the Korea Times? And this is a story about Japan and China.
5: Yes, that's a good place to start. There's been so much focus, particularly over here in Europe, on what's happening here. But actually, there's need to keep our eyes on what's happening over in Northeast Asia as well. On Monday, the Japanese Prime Minister Takechi delivered an address to Parliament as the new season was getting underway there, where she made a number of different pledges with respect to fiscal stability, which I think are particularly notable given the fact that Japan's been under a lot of pressure internationally and specifically from the US to take care to protect fiscal discipline in the context of very, very high yields on long-term government bonds and concerns about what's been termed Taikichi-nomics, and essentially the Japanese Prime Minister's plans to loosen things up a touch, to invest very heavily in things like technology, but also to ease pressure on consumers. So she's used this address to Parliament to pledge fiscal stability, but also, as this Korea Times article points out, she's also taken the opportunity to provide some reassurance as well on her position with respect to China. She'd really caused quite a storm last year when she indicated that Tokyo might intervene in any attack on Taiwan by China, and caused quite a serious diplomatic incident. But she's used words of reassurance this time and talked about China being an important neighbour and the fact that she'll work to ensure communication, promote dialogue and so on.
0: Mm. How are the papers, particularly the French papers, covering the protests, the student protests in France?
5: Well, it's clearly the stage is set for quite significant escalation there. We have, therefore, a focus partly on the politicisation of the issue. So we've had lots of thousands and thousands of students, both high school and university students in France, taking to the streets to protest about the conditions in their classrooms, the quality and the availability of teachers. And unfortunately, these demonstrations have turned violent. So there is a lot of coverage, depending on your point of view in the media, about whether these are justified, both the sort of protests themselves and the tactics that are being used, and about, about the politicisation. These protests have erupted just months ahead of presidential elections in France, and the far left is being accused of exploiting them for political gain.
0: Mm. Now, what is going on in Russia with this apparent outbreak of plague?
5: Yes, we don't really know. And as the FT has been reporting, that's really the key source of concern here. There appears to have been a death in Siberia of a 28-year-old woman, and apparently from a suspected case of the plague. And indeed, notable that US Secretary of State Marco Rubio commented on this yesterday to note that the United States is watching the situation closely. But we really don't know a huge amount about what's going on. Obviously, that's partly because of the nature of the relationship between Russia and the West and the United States in particular at the moment. So the United States acknowledge that we don't really know very much about what is going on. But also because Russia will be anxious to make sure that there isn't a sort of alarm within Russia about what's happening there. But the authorities clearly are concerned. The report makes the reports on the fact that there are quite serious anti-epidemic measures being implemented where this lady has died, which suggests that there is some concern within Russia itself.
0: Mm. Plague's quite a big catch-all diagnosis. These are pneumonia-like symptoms. What more do we know about this disease?
5: Well, yeah, that's right. I mean, and also, you hear the word plague and you tend to think, oh my goodness, that's something from the, you know, from the Middle Ages, from hundreds of years ago. But actually, there are cases of the plague reported and different sorts of forms of the disease that are reported, even in very recent modern times. This case, if confirmed, would be Russia's first case of plague in a decade. And as the report says, Europe hasn't seen a human plague outbreak since the end of the Second World War. But actually, the report points out that in Mongolia, for example, there are actually cases of the plague recorded fairly routinely. There were 17 confirmed by the World Health Organization between 2019 and 2025. But yes, there are many different types of the plague, and we don't yet know anything really in detail about this potential case in Siberia.
0: And finally, let's go to the New York Times, which is paying tribute to the humble payphone.
5: Yeah, so this piece is reporting on an old-fashioned telephone box being added to a list of items of sort of cultural heritage importance in New South Wales in Australia. And this particular phone box played a key role in 2019 during wildfires, where people who were caught up in events in the area, it was the only way that they were able to contact relatives to let them know that they were okay and what was happening. So it really sort of reinforced for people just how important this kind of old school tech can be, particularly in a crisis.
0: Mm. So what does a heritage listing actually mean? Does it give it any legal protections?
5: No. In this case in Australia, it doesn't. It doesn't give the telephone box any particular legal protection. But it's just a way of kind of acknowledging its significance and a sort of recognition of the role it played. And of course, here in London, we still have, well, in the UK, actually, more generally, we have lots of bright red telephone boxes everywhere, many of which have been repurposed as flower boxes or little libraries. And they're very popular, I think, now for social media photos. But I think they could probably do with some protected status and perhaps need to be turned back into telephones as well.
0: Mm, and not toilets.
5: Yes, absolutely. Anything but.
0: When was the last time you used a phone box?
5: Probably about 20 years ago. What about you?
0: Yeah, I mean, I just don't remember. I do. I mean, because I was a foreign student, I remember lining up to use the phone and then crying over the phone to my parents, sort of, you know, 10,000 miles away.
5: Yeah, yeah. I was a boarding school child, so I do remember the queue to get into the little booth to ring home.
0: Oh, it's all so sad. But. Heritage status for the Australian box, so that's a good thing. Claudine, thank you very much indeed. Claudine Fry, who's a partner at Control Risks. Now, the news is on the way. You're with The Globalist on Monocle Radio. Now, here's what else we're keeping an eye on today. A Turkish-owned grain ship has sunk off the coast of Romania, killing two crew, including the captain, after what Ukraine says was a Russian drone strike. Romania has not yet confirmed the cause, but the sinking, close to NATO territory, will add to alarm over the war spilling into the Black Sea. Hundreds of police have been deployed in central New Delhi today to control an opposition march demanding the resignation of India's chief election commissioner, Gyanesh Kumar. Opposition parties accuse the election commission of revising voter lists to benefit Narendra Modi's BJP, allegations denied by both the commission and the governing party. And Germany's intelligence chief has warned that the country risks a violent conflict with Russia as Moscow steps up what he called its shadow war against European democracies. Martin Jaeger said Russian intelligence operations in Germany were becoming increasingly aggressive, citing an attempted drone attack on Leipzig airport in August. This is The Globalist. Stay tuned. It is 14:31 in Bangkok, 8:31 in Zurich. Thai Airways has sacked its chief executive after Bangkok's floods left the airline in chaos. Flights were cancelled, cargo was suspended, and thousands of bags piled up at the airport. The CEO also faces an internal inquiry into an 800 million baht wine contract. Well, I'm joined now by James Chambers, who's Monocle's Asia editor. James, good to have you back with us. What went so badly wrong at Thai Airways, and could it have been avoided?
6: Yeah, Jaji, you're right. The CEO was, he came out to say that he'd been fired, but actually the company, Thai Airways, has told the stock exchange that he's been suspended for 30 days pending an investigation. And it all goes back to this very, very messy scene or scenes at the airport about 10 days ago when it was diluting water. There's lots of floods in Bangkok, and the cargo handlers couldn't get to the airport. And so all of these suitcases just piling up everywhere. And just to explain the link to Thai Airways, you know, the main airport in Bangkok is their hub, and so they run a lot of services on the ground. There are only two companies that take care of baggage handling, and they're one of them. And it seems like they couldn't get enough staff in, and they prioritized a few staff they did have to help out other airlines so they wouldn't face any penalties. And that just resulted in complete and utter chaos. You had tourists coming in, and they couldn't find their bags. They had spent 12 hours looking for it. I mean, it's still going on now. I mean, Thai Airways just said that they're sorting through the last few hundred suitcases. And so it's been a huge embarrassment, and the CEO may have paid for it with his job.
0: I mean, was it inevitable that he was going to take the fall?
6: Well, I mean, I wouldn't have expected it to be so hasty. I mean, the chap in question, Chai Insari, he's a lifer at Thai Airways. He's been there for 45 years. Before he became CEO, he was CFO, and he was one of the figures that's given a lot of credit for steering the airline out of bankruptcy. It was in a lot of trouble earlier this decade, and it did seem to be on a lot more positive footing. It relisted on the stock exchange. The government is still holds a very significant minority stake, but it is a public company again, and it looked to be getting better. I mean, the airline and the airport. So it may seem a bit harsh to fire him straight away, but it may be the case that they're actually going to at least investigate what happened. And it all seems to be linked to this subsidiary company called Wingspan that Thai Airways have. And it's how they employ a lot of their, well, they're not staff, they're contractors. There's been a lot of criticism of how they, you know, they hire the people who come to sort the bags. And there's obviously been a cost-cutting measure that they had in place for years. But when you hire people on one-day or one-month contracts, they're not maybe going to rush to the airport in the middle of a flood to help out.
0: Mm. And he's also connected to some kind of wine contract scandal.
6: I mean, that's right. Maybe there's more to it. They're two very separate things. The investigation into the wine, I understand, was ongoing before the floods, and there's a separate committee looking into that. The ex or suspended CEO has denied any kind of involvement. It involves procurement of about 860,000 bottles of wine by the airline. And I guess they're suggesting, there's some suggestions that it wasn't all above board. So poor old Mr. Khun Chai is facing two investigations, one about how he managed the kind of ground services and one about how he's managing procurement.
0: And what does all this say about Thai aviation?
6: Well, I mean, My whole thing is, since I've moved here, I mean, the airport's been improving every year. Thai Airways is getting, you know, better and better. So it is a shame to see them stumble in this way. But, I mean, everyone is the government in particular, is on alert right now, not just because we have more rains coming, but also Bangkok is going to play host to the annual meetings of the IMF and the World Bank from this weekend. So you have about, you know, finance ministers, central bankers from about 190 countries flying into Bangkok for this week-long, you know, international meeting about, you know, about the economy and global economy. And I guess the last thing that the Thais want is for there to be a repeat of the fiasco we saw a couple of weekends ago. So that perhaps might explain why they took these drastic measures. But, you know, that everybody is working overtime now to make sure that when those people arrive this weekend, they don't get welcomed with the same experience.
0: And quickly, James, what's the flooding situation now?
6: Well, it's currently raining, but, you know, it is rainy season here in Bangkok. We had a huge storm in the middle of the night last night, which woke everyone else up. But I guess it's like the calm in between the floods or in between the storms right now. There's more rain forecast for the 9th or later in the week, just before these very important delegates arrive. So we'll have to see. I guess everyone's a bit more prepared now. They've been dredging all the canals. They've been releasing water from all the dams. So we'll just have to see how heavy the rains are this weekend.
0: James, thank you very much indeed. That's James Chambers. He's Monocle's Asia editor. This is Monocle Radio. Now, Poland has had nearly three decades of almost uninterrupted growth, but the kind of success it enjoys is changing. Once known for cheap labour and factories, it's now producing ambitious companies of its own, from space and defence to design. Well, I'm joined now by Matthias Mazzini, who's a writer at large at Gazeta Wyborcza and a lecturer in journalism at Collegium Civitas in Warsaw. Matthias, good to have you back with us. And I loved your piece in the October issue of the magazine, in which you featured 10 exciting and successful companies in Poland. Do you think that there's a thread that connects them? What do you think is driving Poland's new economic success?
7: I think it's self-awareness and the ability to break into international markets without necessarily feeling inferior because of the fact that some of these entrepreneurs, producers, designers actually come from Poland. Because you're absolutely right to note that even though Poland has experienced sort of an economic miracle for the last three decades, its economic reputation wasn't exactly matching the standard of economic boom experiencing here domestically. So to make the long story short, internationally, Poland has been continuously perceived as a country that offers very skilled but also very cheap labor, relatively low energy costs, which now are obviously one of the highest in Europe because of the conflict in Ukraine. So that's no longer the case. But the piece in the October issue of Monocle focuses on companies that are relatively new, that are very diverse in terms of what they offer, in terms of which sectors of the economy they operate in. But what connects them is the ability to tell a different story of the Polish economy, one which is a lot more self-confident, very technologically advanced, and doesn't feel necessarily inferior to any competitor in Europe.
0: Mm. So of the 10 companies that you chose for your magazine piece, which best captures what's changed in the economy?
7: I think there is a couple. I would actually struggle to single out an individual company here. But one that I would like our listeners perhaps to pay more attention to is WB Group, which is a very unique story in this context. It is a defense tech manufacturer here out of Poland. Right now, very much in focus of geopolitical affairs, because Poland is a semi-frontline country. It's one of the largest member states of NATO on the eastern flank. And as a result of that, there are two things happening. First, there is major investment in the defense sector, of which the WB Group is a beneficiary, both through domestic programs and the SAFE European Union low interest rate loans program. But also, that is a company that's exposed to a lot of acts of Russian sabotage. And in fact, during the process of this article being written, we have encountered major problems because we couldn't really reach out to WB for pictures and for information, because they were actually trying to put down the fire in one of their drone production facilities, which kind of tells the story of what kind of challenges the Polish entrepreneurs, not just in the defense sector, need to face right now, but also where the economy is booming. And the other one that I think is particularly interesting in that context is obviously Solaris, which is a electric vehicle, mostly right now, electric vehicle manufacturer, an internationally recognized brand, which just recently merged with a Spanish competitor and right now dominates the European market in terms of electrically powered buses and public transport vehicles. So you're quite

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1: Reversed, I'm always skeptical towards all of those all-encompassing narratives about one nation reversing such a profoundly, deeply rooted process like brain drain, but there's definitely a lot of space. I don't think there are jobs for them. I think the people that are coming back home, they're actually creating the jobs for themselves. The startup scene is booming. There's a lot of tech talent. But at the same time, and I think that is not a uniquely Polish story, because this is something that, Europe, left, right, and center suffers from, we still don't have enough high-risk capital, and we still don't have enough money to invest domestically in all of those technological startups. So even though there are many Polish entrepreneurs, engineers, investors that are educated in Britain and the United States, they're coming home, they're settling back in Warsaw and Krakow, they're setting up their companies. A lot of those companies actually get registered in the United States and operate as American enterprises, as American entities, just because the capital and the investment comes from overseas.
2: This all feels very, very positive and vibrant and all the rest of it. But of course, we must be cognizant of what lies just over the border. How much is politics and the threat of war affecting business there?
1: Not yet. Nowhere near as much as it is, for instance, in the Baltic countries. But more and more people here in Poland are actually becoming aware of the fact that the war will come in some form or another, perhaps not under the nature of a traditional land invasion from Russia. That's very, very, very unlikely. But we need to be ready that there will be an escalation. There will be a lot more acts of sabotage, disruption of the economic activity, perhaps even attacks on the cyber areas of the financial sector, which can have a very negative effect on daily businesses in most parts of the country. So there is awareness of risk, but we're very careful in how we're trying to tell the story of the Russian threat, because we always run the risk of this becoming a self-fulfilling prophecy. The more we talk about Russians coming, the more we sort of act like they're already here, which then obviously automatically hampers economic activity, especially in the eastern parts of the country, which is, as I was saying before, already the case in some of the Baltic states.
2: Matthias, thank you very much indeed. That's Matthias Mazzini in Warsaw, writer at large at Gazeta Wyborcza. And for more on the Polish brands making their mark at home and abroad, pick up the latest issue of Monocle. It's on newsstands now. Stay with us. We're going to hear all about the arty area of Abu Dhabi.
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2: Next, we head to Abu Dhabi, where the Saadiyat Cultural District is taking shape as a major new destination for culture, retail and hospitality. At its heart is Saadiyat Grove, a new mixed-use development surrounded by institutions including the Louvre, Abu Dhabi and the forthcoming Guggenheim, Abu Dhabi. Monocle's Andrew Tuck spoke to Jonathan Emery, CEO of Elder Development, and started by asking him about the significance of the project.
4: Saadiyat Grove sits within Saadiyat Cultural District, which is anchored by five amazing global museum institutions, cultural institutions, Louvre, of course, being open, and the Guggenheim, shortly open, the Zayed National Museum, the Team Labs Phenomena, and the Natural History Museum as well. So that's the anchor of Saadiyat Cultural District. It's 1 square mile. With a perimeter of amazing beaches and sea as well, so it's got that natural environment. And then within its heart, sort of literally the pumping heart of the cultural district, is the Grove. And within the Grove, sort of unlocking and peeling away all the layers, there is a luxury retail experience that is shortly to open. And then we have

0: amazing residential, hospitality layered in as well, and some commercial office space as well for, you know, private family offices and private equity offices as well. So it's a mixed-use scheme with sort of hospitality as one of the sort of key values running through all of these. We have also, I should mention, the Louvre Abu Dhabi Residential, which is the first collaboration been done with the great Louvre institution as well. So amazing collection of different residential experiences, hospitality, and of course this incredible retail to come.
1: And just tell me, what already, just as you described that, I can imagine quite a few meetings where you have to think about some big things, which is, like, how do you add residential and retail next to some of these extraordinary cultural institutions? And I've luckily been to all the ones that I think at this point are open. Was it difficult thinking, okay, how do we insert shopping, retail, hospitality next to these cultural institutions?
0: Yeah, many different ways. Obviously, it generates a different customer audience group and traffic within the island, right? Because these are globally attractive. So we're going to, you know, we'll be attracting in visitors to those institutions from around the world. So one layer of thinking is, how do you manage all the different customer patterns from residents to shoppers, to people looking for that cultural experience? And then we've also got these amazing beaches, right? So you've got people coming to enjoy the day on the beach as well. So there's lots of different journeys that have to be catered for. And how do you capture the richness and the colour of all those different people mixing together? You know, and the sort of clashes and the life on the street, where you've got different people, some in shorts, some in suits, some in glamorous clothing. So that's the wonderful thing about it. But how do you capture that? And so they've all got independent clarity of journeys, but also get those moments when they meet each other. That's the amazing opportunity that is the Grove, you know, those special collaborations with different people, different cultures, different purposes. That also requires, you know, intelligence in the infrastructure management of traffic flows. And then you come to sort of the architectural opportunities of, you know, did you get a chance to get into the retail experience at all behind the scenes?
1: No, I haven't been behind the scenes yet.
0: So when you do, you can be walking around shopping, and then you'll get a glimpse down a street of the Guggenheim Museum and then the Louvre. So that sort of visual connection of these institutions sort of weaved into the residential and all the experiences creates that feeling of, you know, a sense of place, that there is no other place like this. And I think that's probably the biggest takeaway, is how do we use the different ingredients that we've been gifted with us in this island to create a series of experiences or expressions of different operators and retail offerings that are like no other place. And we've been working hard with the retailers and the hospitality groups to try to, you know, capture that so that they do a very special offer for this location.
1: And when you went around the world thinking about, did you go around the world looking at other benchmarks for what you could be, or is this too unique? Because the only thing that strikes me, the only benchmark I could think of was probably in Victorian times when they built, like, I don't know, the Natural History Museum and things in London. You bought several museums at one time and a neighbourhood developed around it. Were there benchmarks you could go and look at, or were you really starting from, okay, this is a unique proposition that there are no benchmarks for?
0: I think I've had the benefit of working around the world in different cities and, you know, travel extensively. I think you pick up different inspirations from different cities. How, you know, the scale and the composition here, it's difficult to find, you know, one place that inspires. I mean, you've got the idea of like Mayfair, but this is 1 square kilometre, Mayfair is half, and that sort of vibrancy you get in that retail. And then obviously you've got, as you say, there's the museum cluster as well, but then you've got the beaches. It's very difficult to pick one place. And I say, you know, this isn't about replication either. This is origination. We've been given the ingredients, we've created some, we've added some, we've invited others. And this is, you know, this is authoring a very special place.
1: And just tell me the last question, the Louvre residences, how, I presume that's the first time that the Louvre has ever attached its name to residential. Again, that must be an extraordinary, like, brand extension for them to get their heads around as well with you.
0: It was an interesting period of time and conversations. Yes. But I think we're all, well, we're very happy. I think they've been, you know, delighted with the relationship. And I think we'll be soon inviting the residents into the property. And I think everyone is going to be extremely impressed with what the end result is.
2: That's Jonathan Emery, CEO of Elder Development, speaking with Andrew Tuck. And more art and culture news on the way. This is The Globalist. A big welcome to Gabe Bullard, who's a journalist based in Basel. He joins us on the line now to talk about art and culture. Gabe, let's start with a long-awaited addition to one of Switzerland's top museums.
3: Yes, the new buildings at the Biola are now debuted. This is just outside of Basel, one of the most visited museums in Switzerland, a beautiful art collection, and now they are opening these three buildings in this 120 million franc expansion designed by Peter Zumthor.
2: So Renzo Piano building originally, but there are so many different zones and so many different new buildings. Just unpick that for us.
3: Yeah, so there's a gallery building, a building that'll be mostly used for offices, and then also a sort of pavilion or performance-type space that that are all joined there. And these join the 1997 building from Renzo Piano. And also there's a huge expansion of the outdoor space. Visitors to the Biola certainly know about the wonderful sort of green parkland around it, and that has been expanded significantly as well. So even more space to explore as you're out there.
2: And what's on show there?
3: Right now, there's a show, Constellations, which offers some modern and contemporary works from the collection, and that's designed to sort of bridge the spaces together for visitors who come in. There, you can go through the new building, go through the older building, and sort of see this new conception of the Biola, these new buildings, this new campus, and start to think of it as the way that it's going to be for quite some time. The other nice part is the exterior walls of this gallery building are built using some limestone from the Jura. So it sort of times in with the mountains that you can see while you're there looking out the window way off in the distance. You feel a little bit close to it as well as you're walking through.
2: Now tell us about this Van Gogh Hodler and Cabriolet show.
3: Yeah, so this is in the center of Basel at the Kunstmuseum. This is a new show that shows the collection of a Swiss art collector, Gertrude Duby-Müller. And she is a very interesting figure in the early 20th century. She was the first woman to be licensed to drive in her canton. She collected art, she climbed mountains, she traded letters and postcards with a number of notable artists. And she did collect a piece that includes, or she amassed this collection that includes a Van Gogh. This is the portrait of Charles Elzard Trabuc, who was the doctor who had treated Van Gogh for some time. But the show itself, there's not as much as much from, you know, the Dutch master there as there is from Giovanni Giacometti, Gustav Klimt. There's Matisse. And then one standout is a Swiss artist who I was not extremely familiar with, Kuno Amiet, who produced some really wonderful sort of impressionist, post-impressionist works that are part of this collection.
2: So do you think Van Gogh earns his place in the title?
3: You know, I think so. I sort of understand it because that's going to be the artist who people know, the artist who that's going to get people in. But I think once they're in and they start moving through the collection, there's a Picasso in there as well that that did not make the title. But once people move through the collection, I think they're going to discover a lot of very interesting Swiss artists and also learn about the life of this fantastic collector.
2: Now, repatriating art is always a hot topic, and it's something that's now being discussed by several Swiss museums. Tell us more.
3: Yeah, so there is a $100,000 grant from the government for 9 museums to examine artifacts that they have that trace back to Cameroon. There's more than 6,000 of them held in these Swiss museums, and they're studying them, their provenance, and perhaps to see if they might have been looted, which could lead to repatriation. This is something, there was a similar project with artifacts from Benin several years ago. Switzerland, some Swiss museums have returned Benin bronzes. Germany is also assessing its artifacts from Cameroon. So it's part of the sort of global movement thinking about what is held in a number of these museums, what might be artifacts of colonialism.
2: And I wonder what the historic connection then is between Switzerland and Cameroon. Do we know that?
3: That is the interesting thing, and I think that it's leading to some fascinating conversations here in Switzerland. Switzerland was not a colonial power. It was not sending out ships or anything like that, but there were businesses that were involved in colonial projects. There were individuals who profited from colonial projects as well. And so that's part of the conversation here, is how did these artifacts end up in Switzerland? How did Switzerland, perhaps through finance or other means, end up supporting colonial projects of some of its European neighbors? And as they study these artifacts, how they got into Swiss collections, I think that's going to be something that a number of Swiss people are going to be grappling with.
2: Gabe, thank you very much indeed. That's Gabe Bullard. And that's all we have time for on today's show. Many thanks to our producers, Angelica Jobson, Hassan Anderson and Desley Bandley. Our researcher was Cecilia Blotter and our studio manager, Steph Chungu, with editing assistance by Elliot Greenfield. After the headlines, there's more music on the way. I'll be back on The Briefing. That's live at midday in London, and The Globalist will return at the same time tomorrow. And if you want to listen to something in the interim, Carlos Barragan is my guest on Meet the Writers. His book, The Yahoo Boys, tracks down the romance scammers that tricked his mother. He goes to Lagos to find them. It's an absolutely fascinating story. I'm Georgina Godwin. Thanks for listening.

0: 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Inspired by racing yachts, the J12 reconnects with its original inspiration and its original world, water. Both immensely soothing and peaceful, yet capable of unlimited strength. It is this breadth, balance, and singularity that define the intrinsic values of the first unisex sports watch by Chanel. A sensory icon designed to transcend horizons that has shaped the world of watchmaking for more than a quarter of a century. Chanel Watches, official timekeeper of Monocle Radio.
1: 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I'm Georgina Godwin. 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That's a.m. London time. Now, coming up, it's Monocle on Culture. And after that, well, what happens when you meet scammers? Are they perhaps as much victims as perpetrators? We'll find out on Meet the Writers. Global Affairs on the Foreign Desk with Andrew Muller after that, and then The Urban with our editor-in-chief, Andrew Tuck. Now, though, the news. Now, here's what else we're keeping an eye on today. Saudi-backed Yemeni government forces say they've retaken the port of Mocha and key positions around the Bab al-Mandeb Strait, reversing last month's Houthi gains. The Houthis say they've hit targets inside Saudi Arabia in response as Turkey and Pakistan agree to rapidly deploy troops to the kingdom under a new defence pact. A Turkish-owned grain ship has sunk off the coast of Romania, killing two crew, including the captain, after what Ukraine says was a Russian drone strike. Romania has not yet confirmed the cause, but the sinking, close to NATO territory, will add to alarm over the war spilling into the Black Sea. Hundreds of police have been deployed in central New Delhi today to control an opposition march demanding the resignation of India's chief election commissioner, Gyanesh Kumar. Opposition parties accuse the election commission of revising voter lists to benefit Narendra Modi's BJP, allegations denied by both the commission and the governing party. And Germany's intelligence chief has warned that the country risks a violent conflict with Russia as Moscow steps up what he called its shadow war against European democracies. Martin Jaeger said Russian intelligence operations in Germany were becoming increasingly aggressive, citing an attempted drone attack on Leipzig airport in August. And that's your Monocle Radio News.

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1: Hello and welcome to Monocle on Culture. I'm Robert Bound. Today's show is a conversation with the Avalanches, whose new album, No Bad Memories, is out mid-October. The Australian trio, although a duo when playing live and talking shop, are self-professed Sampologists. Sampologists? Well, their first album, 2000's Since I Left You, contained 3,000 bits, bobs and pieces of found sounds, snatches of soul, scratches from rap, and forgotten radio jingles. So, Sampologists they are. That record was a stone-cold classic, sold 600,000 copies, and made them slightly unlikely stars. Two more records followed in totally irregular fashion, the second after 16 years. The Music Journalie's difficult second album could have been coined for the Avalanches, but they nailed it with what became Wildflower, and again with the easy third album, We Will Always Love You. The new record, No Bad Memories, is a concept album of sorts that genuflects at the altar of what we can now in the mid-2020s call old tech. The Avalanches are celebrating the patina of sounds, the fabric of memory, the multitudes of meaning contained in not just the songs on an old mix CD or images on a floppy disk or dusty track caches on a hard drive, but the sound of the devices themselves as they load, click, and whir into something like life. The sparkling sound that may have heralded the switching on of an old Canon digital camera, the sound of your old Nokia, the sweet swirling of a CD spinning to be read by the laser, the guy's own old Akai sampler that held together so much of their first record. Memory, technology, tenderness. The record, as on previous form, contains some lovely collaborations, this time with Jamie XX, Karen O, and Portraits of Tracy, amongst others. It's poppy, dancey, explores strange and intimate emotional territory, and once again is meaningful and beautiful. Here are Robbie Chater and Tony Di Blasi, the Avalanches themselves. They're here, the men, the musicians, the legends, the Sampologists are the Avalanches. Tony and Robbie, it's lovely to have you in the studio.
2: Thanks for having us.
1: It's very nice. It's very nice to have you around the table.
2: It's lovely to be here.
1: Yeah, you sure? It's going to be okay.
2: I'm enjoying myself. I don't know about you.
1: You're on a bit of a whirlwind to talk about the new LP, No Bad Memories. I wanted to ask you a question from the LP, which is, have you ever worried about losing everything off a floppy disk?
2: Yeah, many times.
1: Have you ever worried about a corporate takeover? Discuss.
2: I'm definitely worrying about going bald.
1: So you just took off your baseball cap. You've got a lustrous barnet.
2: It's hanging in there.
1: Both you guys, what's your secret? When you're on tour, it's probably a good time to sort of swap manscaping secrets. Do you do that kind of thing?
2: Music keeps us young, maybe, potentially.
3: Being maybe immature somehow is transformed into our bodies.
2: Yeah,
1: okay.
2: I think, honestly, it's like there's a certain point with, like, when touring and schedule gets crazy where the secret is just letting go and not caring and just doing the best you can from day to day to look presentable. And maybe some sunglasses will help from time to time.
1: Yeah. You are pictured in this month's Monocle magazine. There's a brilliant article by the up-and-coming genius writer Robert Bound. I don't know who he is.
3: Well, look, we got interviewed by him and I don't know if you've ever met him. He was a handsome fellow with an amazing head of hair. He was brilliant.
1: Wow.
3: Best interview we've ever done.
1: Yeah? He sounds brilliant. I believe he's a freelancer. He's going to go far. So you're wearing shades in that picture. It's quite a sort of rock star picture. You're also dressed in black today. Do you kind of fax each other details of your menswear in the morning? So you match? How does it work?
2: I think I'm very much from the Steve Jobs school of, like, keeping it very, very simple so my mind can be occupied with other things. Tony's a much better dresser.
3: Look, I'm wearing black today. So this is radio, which is fine. Yeah. But if you see the actual magazine, I'm wearing quite a quite a shirt there.
2: And I'm wearing the same shirt that I'm wearing in the magazine.
1: That's good. I can tell when you walked in that you were you, Robbie. So that's for you. Yeah, that's good. Imagine if you swapped clothes. That would be blow my tiny mind. The shirt you're wearing in the photograph, Tony, is what my dad would call jazzy. I love that
3: word to describe clothes. There's an amazing episode of In Betweeners where they're trying on clothes for their formal, and the shopkeeper dresses him in these outlandish costumes, and then they come out and he says, "Too jazzy?" And they're all like, yes. I can get a bit jazzy with my clothing.
1: Yeah, but you've gone quite Steve Jobsy today. You've gone all in black. That helps me to get back on track with the interview and talk about technology. And when we talked last time, you talked about Brian Eno's Windows 95. I believe it's Windows 95, and he wrote it on a Mac. Mm-hmm. And this is the way of kind of lending patina and spirituality. This is what your LP is celebrating, I believe. Like the concept behind the concept album, if it is one, is breathing new life into old tech, I suppose, and finding that the sort of cherishable qualities of, I guess, late 90s, early noughties tech. Was there a particular digital camera that you switched on, an old iPod you took out of a drawer or something? Was there a physical thing that was the beginning of the LP?
2: I think the genesis was kind of, as always, thinking about our place in the world and memory and how we construct these stories of who we are.
1: Yeah.
2: You know, and especially as a young person, the advertising we consume forms such a big part of our identity. And even like the band T-shirt you'll choose to wear or the sneaker brand or all that kind of stuff. So, yeah, I mean, in terms of particular sound, the buzzing of a floppy disk when it's loading and whether it's deciding to load correctly or say error and, you know, make a slightly different sound is like very, very evocative for me. I also had a mini DV video camera, and whenever you just open it, it makes this particular noise, like just those little startup sounds of the technology saying, "Hello, I'm here. Welcome to a bright new future."
1: Yeah,
2: you know, it's
3: when the future was still hopeful.
1: These things, some of them felt originally like accidental noises. It would just be a beep when something started up to let you know that the screen was on or it was activated and it was recording or it was doing whatever it was doing. Mm. But then sound design kicked in and that became a thing, right? I mean, as musicians, it's an interesting thing. There's being a Hollywood star and then there's being a voiceover man or something. Right?
2: Yes.
1: And being a sound designer for a Canon camera or something, it's a job, but it's a different thing. Where do you sit on that? Because it seems like you've kind of reached back to that time and you're celebrating these unsung musical musicians.
3: Exactly. And it's an art form in itself, no less than, I guess, what we do or anyone else does musically.
2: Yeah, I think it's like, especially because the further we got into this album and we were inventing our own fictional products and making jingles for them, and you realise the incredible skill and genius involved in summing up optimism in a little three-note chiming sequence, and it depends on the synth tone that you choose, the type of synth, the way the notes cascade, or something will symbolise hope or the future or, you know, ding, ding, ding.
1: Yeah.
2: You know, it's like...
3: Not doon, doon, doon.
2: Exactly. So it's just such a... It was just such a joyful and fun area for us to explore, I think. And there's a whole world of incredible creativity in those logos and startup sounds, and also in... I'm sure you'll remember like DVD pre-rolls and VHS pre-rolls and the logos for different film companies, or what even the sound you would choose to represent the sparkling new era of CD or DVD sound, or, you know.
1: It is.
2: Those chimes that they used to signify, you know, cleanliness and pristine audio. And
1: That sort of DDD, you know, all digital recording in a studio, I guess, was sort of part and parcel of that as well, that sort of pristine... You feel like it's echo-free, right? It's like being in a radio studio.
3: It's
1: like
3: so untainted and pure as well.
1: Yeah, it's great. Also, as people that have made your beautiful LPs out of thousands of samples, I guess, this must be like catnip to you guys, these kind of old found sounds.
2: I think so, and I think it's also, I mean, I feel very fortunate. I think we both do that. We get to learn and discover as we're making an album. We get to go down rabbit holes and just pick it again and discover. Yeah, exactly. It's like catnip, I think.
1: Yeah.
2: Whole new worlds of sound and sound design that we never knew existed. And like on our second album that infamously took 16 years. We were going
4: Sorry to bring that up.
2: I shuddered a little bit.
4: Sorry.
2: But, you know, it was like home old private press recordings and home recordings and people that made records in their bedrooms that nobody ever heard. And going back to the 60s and 70s and 80s and street recordings and stuff like that. And that was a wonderful
3: interesting as well, going down that rabbit hole. But we go down many rabbit holes and reach many dead ends and have to go back up and find another one to go down. It's exciting and fun.
4: It's so complex. I think we chatted about this last time. I was joking about having the word maximalist written down in massive block capital letters in my notepad with exclamation mark after it. It feels like that. There are samples, there are beautiful melodies, there are songs that you've written with your brilliant collaborators. Mm-hmm. There's all these things in it. It feels like you've got a lot of stuff that you're having to edit down to me.
2: There's always sort of some writing going on, but then an album really takes shape and form at some point because at some point you're lost, you don't know what you're doing, and then an idea comes to life and it's exciting, and like this whole concept of just sort of memory and personal identity and also like misremembering your life in terms of the advertising you've consumed as well, and what are your memories and what aren't. Like if I go back and look
4: at them, what slogan goes with what?
2: Yes, yeah. And what ads I remember from my childhood, and I watch them again and I'm like, that's quite different to the impression I got when I was 10 years old, you know. So, yeah, I mean, at some point something crystallizes and then a whole new type of work begins. But it's, I don't know, there's just something about being friends for so long. There's a spirit in the music. Somehow we know what is the Avalanches or something. I don't know how we know.
3: Because we are the Avalanches.
4: Well, I introduced you, didn't I, as the men, the legends, the blah, blah, blah, the Avalanches. So there's two geezers turned up with a salad. And they pretended they were the Avalanches, interviewed them for 45 minutes.
3: And it was the salad that completely fooled you.
4: and then I looked out the studio window to my left, and then the actual real Avalanches turned up. These two people must have just seen the magazine interview and just dressed up like them.
2: Exactly.
4: Got the haircut, like the pop star. So you mentioned you've obviously been mates for ages and ages. How did you meet? What was the Mick and Keith swapping LPs on the line to Dartford moment for you?
2: It was swapping LPs in a country town where we both ended up in high school.
4: Yeah.
2: And Tony, I was there for high school. Tony was there for his last year of high school.
3: Yeah. And it was a bit like an American movie where you've got kind of the frat boys and then you've got
2: the jocks
3: and
2: the outcasts,
3: the cheerleaders and all the cool kids, and then you've got the outcasts and the weirdos.
4: Right.
3: We were obviously the jocks and the cool.
4: I thought you were the cheerleaders. I'm matching you in a little skirt, Tony.
3: Not on radio. But we were kind of like in just a subgroup of people who love music, and we're a bit of the outcast in the town. And it was one of those record swapping things. I do remember we used to kind of jam in a little shed Robbie had in his backyard, and he played me My Bloody Valentine, You Made Me Realize. And it just blowing my tiny mind as far as what sound and music could become.
4: Yeah.
3: And I think it was just the most outrageous thing I think I'd heard at the time. And that to me is like, I always just picture that moment. That's a moment that I'm like, okay, I like this guy. Like, it was a bonding thing.
4: Mm. So you ever think about that when you're in the studio, you're having a euphoric moment because something's really, really coming together nicely, or it's a bit of a scratchy thing and you're having to really put the hours in to break that block that sometimes you get, any artist gets?
2: It's a good question. I think often I'll reflect on, why am I doing this? And it is for that very, very pure reason of discovery that hasn't, I don't think it ever changes really from the very beginning till now. It's still the same feeling. You're kind of chasing it.
4: Yeah. You have a bit of a sort of happy flashback.
2: Exactly.
4: Yeah. Were you in kind of garage bands? You're talking about Bloody Valentine and stuff. Were you in garage bands and stuff like that? Or were you very much more DJs already into sampling? Was it a different type of music?
3: We were like guitarists to start off with really kind of old thrashy guitars, and we were in a punk band when we started. So we came to the sampling after that. So we're still, you know, we were very much of the punk kind of
2: noisy punk, indie, left field abstract guitar music, I guess.
4: Nice. The sort of 4AD world. And
2: exactly,
4: that kind of
2: the 4AD world. And then there was a parallel American sort of world of sort of indie rock as well. And then sort of Japanese noise music and just all that whole thing. But then I guess
3: we were just so terrible at it.
4: Oh, come on! But it's a gift to the world that you took a different route, and this is the thing. How did you know when it kind of clicked with the sampling and stuff like that? The different things went into the soup that was the first LP. I'm calling it soup. That's not. I hope that sounds quite a bit unkind. It sounds like a pejorative term.
3: I love soup.
4: Yeah.
3: Yeah.
4: Okay. The sort of sophisticated bouillon. This is no potage. This is a beautiful stock. This has been bubbling away on the stove
3: like
4: for
3: 100-year stock.
4: 100 years, exactly. Yes. Yeah. When did you know that it clicked? That first LP clicked. It was such a moment. Did you know when it clicked before it came out, or is it only when you start seeing it zoom up the charts?
2: Yeah, it was a surprise, I think, when it came out. I think there was certain little euphoric moments, like when songs would come together, or we definitely knew we had found our own thing.
4: Yeah.
2: Yeah, because all of a sudden it just started flowing, and it was like, there's going to be no live instruments on this. And I remember us chatting of like, it should sound as if it was beamed in from a lost cosmic radio station from somewhere. You know, we slowly found our sound, and also we began to have the courage to lighten it up and like not try and have heaps of bass and be a heavy club music record and let it float and be psychedelic. And that were kind of big decisions to make when we were quite young, but we must have believed in what we were doing, and it had momentum, and I know there was moments along the way where it was like really kind of euphoric, and we were like, this is really fun, and this is really, we found our own little thing.
3: And it did really sound like nothing else as well, which is really cool. And that there's a bravery in that as well, because it's like, do people like nothing they've heard before? You know, there's no proven kind of, you know, testing ground for it. So you're just like, well, we had no idea how it was going to be received.
2: But in terms of how everything that, what you were describing, it's like there was zero expectation of that. And, you know, because, I mean, we didn't really clear the samples. We weren't prepared. We didn't think anyone would ever hear it. So I think we thought we were making something good, but we didn't expect what happened to happen.
4: Yeah, it's such a wonderful thing. And listening to that, there's such a lovely spine to your music, that there's a continuity between each of the records. They're all obviously very different, and it feels like that's come straight back. We're going to zoom straight back to No Bad Memories. This is your fourth LP, and obviously it's a concept album. You know, we talked about that, the cherishability of old media and old sounds and all the rest of it, the memories we invest in them and how they carry our memories. It's a very emotional thing. I think as in all your records, there's moments of high moments, low moments, you know, moments of looking in the mirror. There's some dark nights of the hot soul on the record, but very dancey and beautiful. How much is a concept a brilliant thing to kind of, you know, it's a mask to nail different ideas to? How much is it a pain in the neck when you've gone down a certain path? You know what I mean? Like, oh, God, actually, I've got this brilliant idea, but it doesn't quite fit. It feels like it's more of a spur to creativity, but maybe it goes both ways, doesn't
2: it? It's a spur.
4: Yeah.
2: And also, it can be just an umbrella to help you, I don't know, bring a bunch of disparate ideas together.
3: Exactly. It kind of galvanizes the record and makes it what it will be in the end.
2: I think so. I remember like reading some interview with John Lennon talking about Sgt. Pepper's, and I think from reading between the lines, he seemed to be a bit over the whole concept of the whole thing, and it was Paul's sort of concept.
4: Yeah.
2: And John just sort of said, well, a lot of those songs weren't part of that, but they just fitted because we said they fit, and then people, you know. And
4: Reverse engineering.
3: This album could have been so much better if we could come up with a better concept, maybe in different songs.
4: What's the division of labour between you guys? There's you and Andy, who works on the record but doesn't tour and is less less up front. But what about you guys? What's the division of labour between the lads?
3: Robbie's the very high output man musically that'll just create a lot of stuff and then kind of send to me, and I'm like,
2: Tony's
3: what
2: the
3: am
2: one
3: I trying to do,
2: be honest,
3: do
2: with honest with me about
3: all this
2: it,
3: stuff yeah. And
4: so you're kind of an arranger as well.
2: We all are, but Tony will definitely edit stuff and try and construct an album too, of a flow.
4: Tell us about that then, the sequencing of this thing, because it's a bit of a boring muso's word, but it is. I mean, your LPs kind of almost live or die on the order of everything, how everything's put together.
2: True.
4: I mean, if that's okay for me to say, right? It does feel like
3: it's
4: that.
3: It's 100% true.
2: It's part of the craft. We slave over that part to get it right, and it's actually
3: takes a long time to get all that right, and it is like a big jigsaw puzzle where you're just putting pieces together, and if that one doesn't work, then it's not going to work. And
2: going on down a wrong turn, like 15 minutes in, can sometimes you think you've nearly finished, then you have to go all the way back because you took a wrong turn, and then it's like, and it's based
3: on that happens
2: feeling
3: a lot.
2: Too.
3: And yeah. Sometimes you can get stuck with like third song in needs to be this, and it can be like that for 6 months. But, and it's like, why is this not working afterwards? And then it's a hard thing because you want it to be right because it's going to be easier and you're not going to have to go back and start again. But you just have to go, man, we have
4: Fess
3: to replace
4: up.
3: That third song and then go from there. So there's a lot of that. It's very quite labor intensive.
2: Yeah.
4: When you're talking about a record, and when you're going out and promoting it, like doing these conversations, does it become like more or less real to you when you're talking about it? You're kind of harking back to the studio and the sequencing and the ideas and you know, waking up at 3 a.m. and writing down brilliant ideas, whatever it might be.
2: It's often so crazy, like in terms of just the creative process, and then often with deadlines and samples coming on and off and it changing a lot, right, especially towards
3: the end. Right towards the end,
2: Changing dramatically, songs being left off. That it's then we sort of stop and it's submitted and it's mastered and they cut the vinyl.
3: And you never want to think about it for the next 10 years.
2: Then we speak to you and it's like, it's you begin to unpack what happened and go,
3: yeah, that's exactly it. You do unpack what just happened. And because once we do stop, we don't want to, we've been thinking, focusing 24 hours a day. Like, I think it was 2 years of just basically every day doing this that, once it was over, me personally didn't want to think about this record or listen to it, or it was like, get that out of my mind.
4: Project son of a bitch.
3: And so exactly. So now it's like doing these things is bringing it all back. And a lot of the time someone will say something and I'll be like, did that song actually make it on? Because again, they were changing and just towards the end, all the order and everything. It's always up to the last minute. So,
2: and it's good. Like if it's a good interview where it's just a real conversation, I'm actually finding out how do I feel about it and what
3: exactly
2: happened.
3: Exactly.
2: And go, you know, and just looking back for the first time, really.
3: Yeah.
4: I'd love to ask you about your collaborators over the years have been absolutely stellar. On this record, Jamie XX, Karen O, Portraits of Tracy, and interestingly, Ryuji Ikeda.
2: Yes.
4: The Japanese sort of sound artist and installation artist. Can you tell our listeners a bit about who he is and how he came on board? Because he feels very central to the idea of your record.
2: Yeah, I think he's someone that inspired us.
4: Yeah.
2: I've loved his work for a long time. I guess Australia and Japan, in terms of being outside the big music centres of Europe and the States, both Australia and Japan look in as outsiders and sort of have a different take on things. We have a lot of a kinship with Japanese musicians, so we're always in Tokyo as Australians. We've been going there for a long time. I first went to one of his exhibitions a long, long time ago in Tokyo. My friend Cornelius, who's another amazing Japanese musician, took me along, and it was just sort of really, really life-changing about his approach to sound and his method too of like often just programming data and the sound that comes out of that. So he's been a big inspiration. We began chatting. We got in the studio in Sydney, I think.
3: Yeah.
2: But actually, we just talked a lot, really.
3: It was such an amazing meeting because he's such an interesting guy. And I think we did music for maybe 2 hours and then just went and chatted for maybe 8 hours. That's
4: brilliant.
3: No joke. Just went out for dinner and just talked about everything. And he's just a lovely, lovely guy.
2: He's in very, very interesting person. And we still text now and like collaborate and stuff. But yeah, it was more just a shared space and mindset. I think too, like we didn't realize how much we'd have in common in terms of both our backgrounds in like noise music and punk music. So the more extreme ends of his sound, I think, come from. He grew up in that world and so did we. So it's like there was a lot of kinship there. And in terms of like live performance for us and how courageous he is to really push the boundaries, I think that's something that's always been inspiring for us too. So it may seem like odd bedfellows, but it makes a lot of sense to me, especially because he crunches this digital sound and data and
3: the music's and just wild and again, his own sound that he's just doing.
4: And obviously, your trips to Japan, I mean, that is the home of where people love old tech so much. You know, there was obviously such a golden age of hi-fi and DVD, Laserdisc, all these technologies, which...
2: The CD. You know,
4: Of course.
2: Floppy disk was from
4: And they, you know, there's such a culture of understanding and cherishing that stuff. That must have been really wonderful when you kind of cooked up this idea for this record. You're like, yeah, that must have been like hitting pay dirt to be hanging out in Tokyo with Ryoji Ikeda.
3: Right? Well, it was in Sydney.
4: Oh, right.
3: But it was still such a wonderful night.
4: You've ruined my reverie there. I was just going to make it. I was making it up.
3: And I could have just lied.
4: And then you're in a bar. There's ice cold beers.
3: Who would have known?
4: Yeah, exactly. Bring out the Kirin float. But it wasn't to be. Never mind.
2: It wasn't to be.
3: Holly, can we roll that back, please?
4: Too late for that, guys. Too late for that. So it's great stuff. And you're going to be touring it. You're doing some roundhouse shows and some bits and bobs in New York and in London.
2: Yes.
4: Here in London. And then next year you're touring. How big a beast is that? And what's that like to take this record on tour?
2: We're right in the middle of it. Right.
3: We're just discovering it at the moment.
4: So don't ask them about that.
3: We're quite unsure ourselves.
2: But it's exciting. Yeah, and there's, I think there's a push and pull in our personalities, like on the albums, and when we DJ together, that's quite funny because, I can often like want to go one way, and Tony's like, people just want to party. It's like
3: weird experimental song at 2 o'clock in the morning. Yeah. I'm not sure it's going to go down that well.
2: And that we're right at that point now, and especially when you mentioned Ryoji, it's like you can do anything with the live show, and people are there to sort of celebrate an album. So it's like we're figuring out how far we can push things.
3: But we are dreaming really big and going to have an amazing visual light show. And we're pretty pleased with how it is so far.
4: Yep. Good.
3: We think it's going to be a big spectacle.
4: Nice.
3: We aim
4: Not
3: high.
4: The 3 a.m. B-sides. Robbie's 3 a.m. B-side special.
2: Exactly. No, exactly. That's the after party.
4: Also, I'm going to play this at 33 and a third. Actually, just set them right down. I love your new album. I love the Avalanches. You're so lovely. Tony de Blasi and Robbie Chater. Oh. Congratulations on No Bad Memories, and thank you so much for coming in to talk about it. Thank you.
3: Another lovely chat, Rob.
4: No Bad Memories by the Avalanches is out on the 16th of October. Monocle on Culture is produced by Holly Fisher. I'm Robert Bound. We'll be back in a couple of weeks, but until then, thank you very much for tuning in.
0: Thanks to Rob and the team. We'll take a break.
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0: You are listening to Monocle Radio in association with Chanel Watches. Inspired by racing yachts, the J12 reconnects with its original inspiration and its original world, water. Both immensely soothing and peaceful, yet capable of unlimited strength. It is this breadth, balance, and singularity that define the intrinsic values of the first unisex sports watch by Chanel. A sensory icon designed to transcend horizons that has shaped the world of watchmaking for more than a quarter of a century. Chanel Watches, official timekeeper of Monocle Radio.
1: It's 2100 in Auckland, 11 a.m. in Riyadh, 9 a.m. here in London and 7 a.m. in Nuuk. That's the time on Monocle Radio, brought to you by Chanel Watches. Hello from Studio One at Midori House in London. I'm Georgina Godwin, and up next, well, we meet somebody whose mother was the victim of a romance scam. And so he goes to Nigeria to try and find the people that scammed her. And what follows is a fascinating account of meeting those very scammers and whether perhaps they're victims too. That's on Meet the Writers coming up shortly. After that, it's the Foreign Desk, and then our Editor-in-Chief, Andrew Tuck, will bring us the latest edition of The Urbanist. And at midday, I'll be back with breaking news and analysis on The Briefing. Right now, the headlines. Now, here's what else we're keeping an eye on today. Saudi-backed Yemeni government forces say they've retaken the port of Mocha and key positions around the Bab al-Mandeb Strait, reversing last month's Houthi gains. The Houthis say they've hit targets inside Saudi Arabia in response as Turkey and Pakistan agree to rapidly deploy troops to the kingdom under a new defence pact. A Turkish-owned grain ship has sunk off the coast of Romania, killing two crew, including the captain, after what Ukraine says was a Russian drone strike. Romania has not yet confirmed the cause, but the sinking, close to NATO territory, will add to alarm over the war spilling into the Black Sea. Hundreds of police have been deployed in central New Delhi today to control an opposition march demanding the resignation of India's chief election commissioner, Gyanesh Kumar. Opposition parties accuse the election commission of revising voter lists to benefit Narendra Modi's BJP, allegations denied by both the commission and the governing party. And Germany's intelligence chief has warned that the country risks a violent conflict with Russia as Moscow steps up what he called its shadow war against European democracies. Martin Jaeger said Russian intelligence operations in Germany were becoming increasingly aggressive, citing an attempted drone attack on Leipzig airport in August. And that's your Monocle Radio News.

and welcome to Meet the Writers. I'm Georgina Godwin. Today's guest grew up in Madrid, the youngest of three brothers, raised by a single mother who always found money for two things above all else, books and travel. He went on to become a reporter, first in Spanish papers, later for the New York Times, and somewhere in that career, his own family became the story. In December 2015, his mother announced at Sunday lunch that she'd met someone, a divorced American soldier that she came across online. His name is Brian, but it was a scam, and 4 years on, our author flew to Lagos to try and find the man who'd been scamming his mother. Well, he never located him, but he did spend 6 months in Nigeria and sat in on the work of the young men known as Yahoo Boys. The book follows four of them through a world built on loneliness on both ends of the screen and a history that stretches back long before the internet existed.

0: Carlos Barragán, welcome to Meet the Writers.
1: Thank you so much.
0: It's lovely to have you here. This book is absolutely fascinating. I'm going to get you to tell the story. It's extraordinary. First of all, you grew up in Madrid with your mother and your two brothers. Tell us what that was like. She was a single mother and clearly, you know, if she was online, she was she lonely, do you think?
1: Well, my parents divorced when I was 5 or 6, and most of the time my mom took care of me and my brothers, and she had to work and take care of us. And, you know, it takes a lot to put food on the table for 3 young men. And I would say that sometimes she would complain about not having enough time for her to just meet other people. So maybe she felt a bit lonely during that time.
0: And her insistence on how important books and travel are, how did that affect your growing up?
1: Well, I remember asking her for, well, my friends have this fancy bike, can I buy it? And she would be like, that's too expensive. But then if I ask her about books or about travel, well, I guess that it made me someone always very curious about other people's lives, which in a way impacted the book. So I guess that it made me more curious about the world.
0: And is that why you ended up in journalism?
1: Maybe. I've never thought about it, but certainly the reason that, like, she allowed me to buy so many books probably led me to journalism.
0: Yeah. Tell me a little bit about your journalism career.
1: So I'm a reporter. I grew up in Madrid, and I studied journalism in Madrid. And for 4 years, I worked as a reporter in a newspaper called El Confidencial. But I wanted to do different kind of stories that required probably more resources. So I got a scholarship to study in the U.S. at Columbia University. I also improved my English because I wanted to start writing in English. And that was the only way that I was going to have those resources. I wrote the book and doing a stint where I was just writing and doing other kind of jobs unrelated to journalism here in London, actually. I got this job offer from the New York Times to work in Madrid, and now I'm back at journalism.
0: Take me back to that Sunday lunch in December 2015. What happened?
1: Well, I just remember my mom being so excited. I think her face was beaming in a way that I had not seen her in a long time. And she talked about Brian as if he was the one. And, you know, with my mom, it's always the same ups and downs, and she recovers very fast from disappointments. But she always builds these beautiful worlds in which she's going to live. So my brothers and I, we kind of like, we're whatever, you know. I'm sure that this man will pass as well. But he didn't.
0: And when did you realize that it was probably a scam?
1: I think before the turning point, maybe like a week before, when she told us that Brian was going to come to live with her in Madrid. And my mom came home with 2 rings. And she said, one is for me, one is for Brian. And we already knew that she had never done, like, FaceTime with her, for example. So it was very suspicious. The thing was that he was not asking for anything.
0: Really?
1: He was just talking to my mom. And I understand that for, like, 1 day, 2 days. But certainly there had to be something more than that. And he wasn't asking for anything. He wasn't asking for money.
0: And how long had the conversation gone on?
1: Maybe 3 weeks, 1 month.
0: Right.
1: And I think that was when Brian, or the scammer, decided to move the conversation to money, because probably he felt that my mother was ready. And that's when he told my mom, I found gold bars in a terrorist stash in Syria because I'm an American soldier. And I'm going to ship them to Madrid, to your apartment. Of course, this is hilarious, and it became kind of like a joke in the family. But my mom wasn't sure this was not true. In fact, she thought maybe, you know, why not? And of course, my mom didn't want the gold because of the money. My mom wanted to live with Brian. And the gold represents the way to create a life together. Because with that money, you're going to build a beautiful house. And in a way, it shows that Brian is committing to my mother. So when my brother told me about these gold bars thing, I did some research and I found it was a scam.
0: And quite a common one. How did you then track down scammers? How did you know to go to Lagos?
1: Well, back then you could trace the IP email address. There was more information in like the email exchange. So I showed my mom that these emails were not coming from Syria. They were coming from Lagos. For sure, it was a big disappointment for her. But the good thing is that she believed me. Because, you know, sometimes I would later discover that with many victims, even though you show them hard evidence, they don't believe you. Thank God my mom did, and we stopped talking about it. My mom deleted most of the emails. And it was years later when I started thinking again about my mom's loneliness, when I became very curious about who Brian was. And I decided to go to Lagos.
0: Extraordinary. So tell me about arriving in Lagos and meeting your fixer and then being put into contact with these so-called Yahoo boys.
1: So Lagos is this magnificent city that is just attacking all, maybe attacking is not the right word, but like all your senses, right? Because a lot of colors, beautiful dresses, the people are very stylish. And of course, there are like hundreds and hundreds of people coming and going. So you have to wise up very fast in Lagos. And at the beginning, I had the naive idea that maybe I was going to find Brian. I even brought pictures of my mom and Brian and the fake Brian, of course, the American soldier that this scammer had impersonated, thinking that maybe this guy was going to show up. After a few interviews with these boys, I realized that was impossible. And thanks to a fixer, I met some of them who introduced me to all the scammers. Mm. Of course, at the beginning, they were not happy about talking to me.
0: Yeah. And they're all in this one neighborhood of Lagos.
1: Well, they are not exactly there. I would say that they are in the whole city, but I focused on that neighborhood in the book because the neighborhood had certain characteristics that attracted me. One was, it is a very poor community. And, you know, in Lagos, it's a very unequal city. You have areas where people from the oil industry, tech industry, they are millionaires. So I was more keen on focusing on like a community that has no tap water, for example, or it doesn't have reliable electricity, to see the contrast between someone who struggles to eat three times a day, but at the same time, as the beginning of the conversation, at the beginning of the book, these scammers managed to scam a guy who's making $40,000 a month.
0: Explain, if you would, if we could just drill down into exactly how this works. So they have a format. That's what they call their script. Tell me how a scam would play out.
1: Mm-hmm. So at the beginning, when you want to become a romance scammer, you don't know much about the Western psychology because they mostly focus on Westerners. So what they do is they get these formats, as they call them. These are written scripts by other people. And in a way, they copy and paste the answers they are going to use with their victims. And those answers are mostly for lonely people coming from other lonely people to show that they share their problems. Of course, these copy and paste normally doesn't work. It's just the gateway. When I talk to more experienced scammers, they would tell me it only works when you talk from your heart. So in a way, they become very sophisticated psychologists because they learn how to manipulate another person's feelings.
0: Mm. So why? I mean, obviously it's for money. How does the gift card economy work?
1: Uh-huh. Well, if you are scamming me, for example, and you are in Lagos, you cannot ask them for a Venmo or, you know, like a bank transfer because you would have to show your bank details. So the fastest way is either through crypto or through gift cards. And they ask you to buy a gift card to take a picture of the code, and then they resell the code for a discount to other people who usually are Chinese gamers or Chinese vendors who use those codes to buy other things online. So that shows how the global economy, in a way, works. But they just need quick money. Mm. They need quick money for whatever they want to spend the money on.
0: So tell me about the sort of typical day and night in the life of someone like that, because they're often very sleep deprived mm-hmm. and there's quite a lot of drugs involved, or certainly with the ones that you were working with.
1: Okay, so basically they do scam British people, but their main market is America. And if you want to scam an American person from Nigeria, sometimes the time difference requires to sleep in the mornings and stay awake at night. Because especially if you're scamming someone from the West Coast, the time difference might be 9 hours. That means, 9 hours. When are people most lonely? It's usually at night. So if you are in LA and you want to just have a conversation with another human being at 10 p.m., that means that the Nigerian man is in a time zone of maybe 6 a.m. How do they keep awake at night? Well, you can pull that off for one night or two. But in the end, they realize that if they want to make more money, they have to take drugs. So in a way, it kind of like transforms the whole community, because all these boys, to make more money, to focus on the conversation with their victims, they take drugs. And at the beginning, they start with weed, and then they move on to harder stuff.
0: So I just want to talk about the history, because these scams in Nigeria go back long before the internet. And a lot of this is down to colonialism. Mm-hmm.
1: Yeah, it's very curious because, first of all, Nigeria, it was a creation from the British Empire. They united different parts of what we know as Nigeria. So, which something that led to a lot of instability in the future. And some Nigerian writers believe that when the creation, when it became an independent state, it shouldn't have been Nigeria. But in the early years of Nigeria, British emissaries were so aggressive to West Africans that some locals started to dress up as the white man with the white man's clothes to take advantage of that fear and maybe ask for cattle to other ethnic groups or to other tribes. And these people were so afraid of the white man that they would do it. So in a way, the first time these people dressed up as white people, as they do in these scams 100 years later, was as a result of colonialism. And then, obviously, fast forward to independence, in the book, which I find pretty hilarious and paradoxical, you have Biggie's grandfather. Biggie's one of the main characters of the book. He's also a scammer. His grandfather, during the Civil War, the Biafran Civil War, he had to dress up as a woman because he was an Igbo. And they were killing Igbos in mass. And to avoid being killed, he had to dress up as a woman, the same way his grandson, decades later, is dressing up as a woman to survive.
0: Yeah. So let's just talk about that, because they do pretend to be of different genders and all sorts of things. They'll typically find what the profile of a porn star mm-hmm. or a model or something. How does that work with photographs and all the rest of it?
1: It's very gender fluid, you know, in a way it's very contemporary. They steal pictures from women and men. So this is something that a lot of people here don't understand, is that we think that they are only scamming women because those are the victims that come out and say, I've been scammed. But men get scammed a lot because these boys also impersonate white women. They steal photos from actresses, porn stars, even from normal people they like. And normally these people are white people and they just pretend to be a single mother in Utah who needs help for her daughter. But at the same time, if you send her $50, he might go to your apartment and spend the night with you. But he needs $50 for gas. And so the way that the scams work for like scamming a man and scamming a woman, I don't want to fall into a stereotype, but it's true that sometimes it's very different because, as one Yahoo boy told me, men pay faster, women pay longer.
0: Yeah. And why do they go on for so long? I mean, surely there's got to be various things, like you ask for a telephone conversation mm-hmm. or FaceTime, or they consistently don't turn up when they say they're going to, or they start making odd requests. I mean, your mother's clearly a bright woman. She believed it. Why do people go along with this?
1: I think that's a core question of the book. And I'm not even sure I have a definite answer. What I know is that I went to Nigeria thinking I was going to find very sophisticated international syndicates, because that was the idea that a lot of people have expressed before. And I think that we believe that these are very dangerous West Africans, because that way we kind of like accept the fact that our own people are being scammed. Mm. But when I got there and I saw that a young boy like Aziz, another scammer who is 14, manages to get money from Westerners, then I had to think about the West or the loneliness epidemic from a different perspective. And the fact that these people send money for 4 years, or the fact that as one of the victims keeps sending money and keeps believing her scammer that is going to come to Ireland, and the scammer lies to her for 25 times, saying, I'm flying to Ireland, 25 times. I think that is what prompted us is to make an effort to understand what is going on in our own societies.
0: And on the other side, I mean, some victims keep paying even after they've worked out that it's a scam. Why is that?
1: From the scammer's perspective, they would tell me that they are providing a service. Of course, that's a very cynical point of view. But at the same time, I've seen victims, both from the scammer's perspective, from their conversations and talking to victims, that they could describe the relationship with the scammer as something very magnetic that they cannot leave behind. And even like sometimes I've talked to victims who knew that behind the scam there was like a young boy from Nigeria, and they kept talking to this man. So it's a difficult thing to understand. But I think that, again, it should prompt a reflection on the social fabric of our own societies.
0: And for the scammers themselves, I mean, you described the background of some of these young men who've had terribly deprived and lonely lives. Mm-hmm, mm-hmm. And some of them actually believe that they do perhaps love the people they're scamming.
1: Yes, yes. It's a very interesting thing, the fact that they share loneliness, even though it's not the same kind of loneliness. And of course, you can be a victim and a predator at the same time, as these boys are. They are victims of different circumstances. But in the case of Chibuke, another scammer, he didn't have a father. His own mom told him to call her Auntie Peace rather than mom. So she neglected him. So he felt very lonely. But then he kind of like destroyed this woman's life.
0: He pretends that he's the wrestler, Cody Rhodes. And I just wonder, again, it's extraordinary because this is a real person with a public persona. How can you get away with that, you know, when this guy's on TV or whatever? He has a recognizable voice.
1: Well, he would tell you that he knows when he's fighting. He knows when he's on TV. But to be honest, I don't think that mattered that much, because many times he made mistakes and he would come up with excuses. And from the victim's perspective, and I only understood this years later, and that's when I realized, thank God, that my mom believed me, is that when you are trapped in a lie, it is like being in a labyrinth. It's very hard to find the exit. And you always find reasons to stay there, because acknowledging the truth would be completely devastating, especially the longer you are with that person. It's not just about the money. It's about the fact that you've been living a lie. Mm. It's kind of like, it's similar to being in an abusive relationship. Sometimes it's very hard to leave, because leaving means that you've wasted, in a way, your those years of relationship, and you were not brave enough. Of course, I'm characterizing this, but you were not brave enough to leave that. So for the victims, it's very hard to find the exit.
0: Mm. And for the scammers themselves, there does seem to be a certain amount of remorse or guilt. So Richie, for instance, there's a woman in Kentucky he's convinced he's responsible for. What happened with that?
1: So before going into that story, it's important to understand that this is a scam that many young boys are doing. So it is not like that kind of like Netflix documentary that focuses on one criminal that we want to understand their mind, because he's not human at all.
0: Yeah.
1: So when a lot of young boys are doing this, you need to understand why they are doing it. And definitely remorse is just a human feeling. And some of them didn't have such a strict moral code as, for example, other Nigerians who were not involved in this, and they were the majority. But there were some scammers who knew that what they were doing was wrong, and the way they shut down their conscience was by taking a lot of drugs or rationalizing their actions, either by saying, I'm providing a service, or, you know, I'm in love with them, which is also an excuse. But going to Richie's story very quickly, he thought he had killed a woman through the scam he had done. And the first interview I had with him, he shared everything. So he felt real remorse. Sometimes you wonder, why are they talking to me? But in this case, he gave me everything. And, you know, I wanted to find out whether, well, I wanted to know what happened. I flew to Kentucky and I found out that actually his victim had not died, but she had faked her own death.
0: To get out of it,
1: because that is a good way to exemplify how difficult sometimes it's to get out of this, because these boys have everything. They have your social security number, they have your photos, they have your passport. So sometimes they can open bank accounts, they can ruin your life. And that's what happened with Teresa. And she later told me in an interview that the only way for her to leave this horror was to fake her own death.
0: I mean, it was terrible for her. She lost her house. She was in terrible debt. And she was sort of a channel for other people to send money through. How does that work?
1: Well, you know, Richie was working. It's not like a complicated syndicate, but he was in an apartment with some friends and they were all scamming different people. But sometimes if you want to bring a lot of money, you cannot just buy gift cards. So the way you do it is just you find a money mule. A money mule is the concept of someone maybe who doesn't know what they are doing, bring the money or maybe send the money or buy Bitcoin. And this woman was receiving money from all the victims in the United States, and she was going to a Bitcoin ATM and she was buying crypto every day. So she was laundering money. And I think that it's a very interesting story, because at the beginning of the book, going to Nigeria was my effort to see these scammers and humanize them. But then when I was in Nigeria, I was flattening the victim. I was spending so much time with the scammer that I was forgetting about the victim. So meeting Teresa was finally meeting a three-dimensional victim and have both sides.
0: Mm. I love the fact that you're based in this really rough neighbourhood in Lagos, and yet you say the only time you're frightened is in Kentucky, because she pulls a gun on you.
1: She pulls a gun on me at the beginning because she was very afraid, and that tells you how hard it was for her. But I think it's also a way to tell the reader, Lagos is a completely different city. Nigeria is a completely different country than what I had imagined, and maybe the preconceived ideas I had, because in Lagos, no one ever threatened me. While in the United States, the richest country in the world, the first time I knocked on the door of one person, they pulled out a gun on me.
0: And some of these scammers in Nigeria are treated as folk heroes in music, in their neighbourhoods, they drive flash cars. I mean, they can make a huge amount of money. How is that status built, and why is it so often completely lost?
1: So in Nigeria, there's a long tradition of impersonation scams, but it's a country that, especially since the pandemic, it has been a hard time for a lot of people. There's been a lot of inflation, and suddenly having these dollars rather than having a normal job has a huge impact. You know, I met a lot of people in Ikotun, in this neighborhood, who could not even, they didn't remember the last time they ate meat or they ate protein. So suddenly this 16-year-old boy comes up and has made $500. And with that money, you can feed a whole family for days. And, you know, when life is hard, it's harder to make the right choice or to take the moral path. And a lot of these boys spend the money lavishly because these are like young kids. It's the same way what happens in communities affected by drugs, and then suddenly there's a ton of money there. So the community, who has nothing to do with these scams, finds different ways to extract the money from these young boys who suddenly are awash with dollars. And they also scam these scammers.
0: Mm. One review called this a book of description, not prescription, because you don't offer solutions, just the world as it is. And a lot of other critics have used the word empathy about the book for both the victims and the scammers. And I wonder how you write empathetically about someone committing a crime, and whether you decided deliberately not to kind of make any kind of moral judgment here.
1: I avoided any prescription because, first of all, I felt it was a world that had not been depicted before. And I think there are smarter people than me who can come up with ideas to fix these big problems. In terms of the empathy, it's true that it's been mentioned a lot. And I think it's, I mean, I'm very grateful. But at the same time, I think the bar is quite low. Right now, we've got used to the idea of just flat characters, especially since the internet that promised us to bring us closer, and we just focus on the stereotypes all the time. I think I made the effort to make these characters as three-dimensional as possible, as human as possible, the same way I would like a writer to make my mom or myself as a character. And, you know, the same way that every time there is a school shooting in America, an American media rush to this family of the shooter, and they want to understand at which point the life of this boy who got radicalized and just became, like, happened what happened. The moment, the turning point where this shooter decided to do this, I think it's only fair that we do the same with other human beings, so we understand all the socioeconomic conditions that drive these scams.
0: Mm. There was a big backlash from some Nigerians. Mm-hmm. Tell me about the reaction to the book.
1: So I understand whenever you bring up this word in Nigeria, you create a huge debate among Nigerians because a lot of them believe that this is they would call the Yahoo an epidemic. They think that it's a huge problem, not only because of what they are doing to Westerners, but because in the long run, these young boys, they do a lot of drugs and they are not doing anything productive. So for the long run, in a community like Ikotun, you can feel people who tell me this is not good. I don't care about the money, but in the end, young kids want to emulate these boys. On the other side, of course, I'm a foreigner. I'm a white person coming to Nigeria, writing about this stereotype of scams. And I felt that the people who were criticizing the book were reacting, and rightly so, because they've been mistreated so many times that I understand they don't trust a person like me as a European. But then other people who had read the book, I think, kind of like defended me, saying that this book looks at both sides and in a way turns this stereotype on its own. And I think that if you read my book, you understand that there is nothing typically Nigerian about a scammer.
0: But you happened to focus on the one that had reached out to your mother.
1: Yes, exactly. It's also my personal story. Yeah. And I think it would have been way more difficult to write this book if there was no personal angle.
0: Yeah.
1: Like, why are you writing about Nigerian scams and not about Spanish corruption, for example, or about American corruption? Or there are all sorts of criminal activities happening around the world.
0: And tell me how you found the sort of structure for the book, because mm-hmm. you do focus on these four boys. Was it always written like that?
1: I think it took me a long time to realize that I wanted to write this book more like a novel. I think also each character represents one side of the story. We also have the young one shows that there is nothing typically Nigerian about these kind of scams. He's just pushed into the scams and then suddenly his grandmother pulls him out. But in terms of the structure, I wanted to make something that read like a novel, while at the same time showing underneath the narrative of these boys the different socioeconomic, historical, and technological revolutions that were happening and were pushing these boys into the lives that they lived.
0: And talking about technical revolution, of course, AI is going to make this all so much easier. Did you speak to them about AI? I mean, it wasn't really a big thing at that point.
1: By the end, some people started using it, but it was funny because I was talking to one of the scammers, not a main character, but I asked him about AI and he said, oh yeah, use it. And at that point I thought, well, maybe I should introduce a fifth character, you know, the one who's using AI. But then he said, no, I'm using it to draft my own social media post, but I don't use it for the scam. I guess it's the same way that, like, young people are using AI without their bosses knowing about it. At some point, scammers will start using it, and I'm very afraid because they would improve their game. You know, Biggie, the scammer, would tell me, you know how hard it is to remember 10 backstories at the same time. You need to remember each specific detail about each person. And you cannot just focus on one person, because otherwise, maybe that person will not pay. With AI, you can remember everything. The same way that you are improving your productivity when you are working for a consultancy group. As a scammer, you can improve the excuses, for example. But one last point I would say is that I don't believe these scams are going away. It's true that you have romantic chatbots. And these romantic chatbots, they are also providing a service for lonely people.
0: Mm-hmm.
1: But what a scammer provides is the illusion that that person will be real at some point. And a romantic chatbot will not ever give you that. So we are going to a very rough world where scammers will get even more sophisticated. So I hope that tech companies improve their platforms.
0: This seems like a good time to give a public warning in that somebody is impersonating me and about this very program. And authors, I've had so many authors come to me and say that they got a letter saying that I loved their book, describing their work in detail, clearly written by AI, saying would they like to come on the show? And then sort of further on down the line, I assume there would be some kind of demand for financial reward.
1: Yeah.
0: So this is circulating there. If you are a listener to Meet the Writers and you get one of those, that's not how we make our approaches. And frankly, we're so booked up for months to come, we're unlikely to get an approach. Anyway, but it's awful because people are feeling something that's connected to me and it's nothing to do with
1: me. Yeah, I would say look at the email address.
0: Yeah.
1: It's very, very easy to see whether it's a scam or not. For now, it has not got sophisticated enough that they managed to do that. But I've also received a lot of emails now that I'm on book tour. And they are offering me these amazing deals to promote my book.
0: Yeah.
1: And you know, the same way they prey on lonely people, they provide attention.
0: Insecure authors.
1: Yeah. You get it.
0: Yeah.
1: So
0: we
1: should also be aware of these things.
0: So listen, you were scammed yourself while you were in Nigeria. I love that.
1: Yes, I was.
0: Just by a girl who was going to come and talk to you, and she took the money for the Uber and never showed up.
1: Yes, so I was always keen on meeting a Yahoo girl, and I met her, and she told me her story, and it was a devastating story. But when she saw that she was not going to get anything from us because we would never pay for access or testimony, she asked for the money for the Uber, and we always provided for transportation, and she never showed up. And I guess that it's a perfect coda for the book, right? That even the writer who writes a whole book about scammers and spends thousands of hours with them, he still can get scammed.
0: You write that scammers understood Western loneliness better than you did, even after months of research. And if that's true, what does it say about us?
1: I was very surprised that they were always saying this word, attention. And I would try to get them to say loneliness, and they would never mention loneliness. Of course, different cultures, but they were always mentioning attention. And it made me realize that these boys are competing in a market for our attention. And in the last 20 years, the most profitable companies have also taken advantage of our attention. And if you think about it, your own personal relationships are competing with incredibly powerful companies for your attention. And I think it's not coincidence that these romance scams went up at a time when more people are spending time in their phones and they don't even know why they are doing that. Even myself, sometimes I'm looking at my phone and it feels kind of like my mind has been hacked. So I think that showed me that I was not really understanding what was happening in our own society. And these Yahoo boys were just the perfect catalyst. They were they were the perfect, like a perfect lens to see the crisis we have here. And in a way, it's also self-inflicted.
0: Finally, Carlos, your mum, has she read the book? Is she still single? How is she doing?
1: She told me the other day, if they ask you that question, tell them I'm still single, but I'm still looking. She's fine. She's very happy that I wrote this book. I think she's a very brave woman because another person could have said, don't do that. I don't want to share my story. But she always says, I have three great sons and they help me. Some people, they are not that lucky. So I just want to put my message out there. and hopefully help other women like her.
0: Fantastic. Carlos, thank you. And thank you to your mum, too. That's Carlos Barragan. His book, The Yahoo Boys, Real Life with the Love Scammers of Lagos, is published by Weidenfeld & Nicholson. 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I'm Georgina Godwin. Thank you for listening.
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0: You're listening to Monocle Radio in association with Chanel Watches. The silhouette of the J12 watch sets itself apart with its clean, precise lines. Yet, once worn, it is its softness that stands out. Polished with diamond powder, the highly resistant ceramic that adorns it entirely feels as smooth as silk against the skin. A sensory appeal painstakingly perfected for over a quarter of a century that reveals the watchmaking excellence of Chanel. An invincible softness that becomes one with whomever wears it. Chanel Watches, official timekeeper of Monocle Radio.
1: It's 1800 in Tokyo, midday in Beirut, 10 a.m. here in London and 6 a.m. in São Paulo. That's the time on Monocle Radio, brought to you by Chanel Watches. From Studio One at Midori House in London, I'm Georgina Godwin. In a moment, we'll join Andrew Muller for the Foreign Desk, and after that, it's the latest edition of The Urbanist with Andrew Tuck. And at midday, I'll be back with agenda-setting news and analysis on The Briefing. Right now, here's the headlines. Now, here's what else we're keeping an eye on today. Saudi-backed Yemeni government forces say they've retaken the port of Mocha and key positions around the Bab al-Mandeb Strait, reversing last month's Houthi gains. The Houthis say they've hit targets inside Saudi Arabia in response as Turkey and Pakistan agree to rapidly deploy troops to the kingdom under a new defence pact. A Turkish-owned grain ship has sunk off the coast of Romania, killing two crew, including the captain, after what Ukraine says was a Russian drone strike. Romania has not yet confirmed the cause, but the sinking, close to NATO territory, will add to alarm over the war spilling into the Black Sea. Hundreds of police have been deployed in central New Delhi today to control an opposition march demanding the resignation of India's chief election commissioner, Gyanesh Kumar. Opposition parties accuse the election commission of revising voter lists to benefit Narendra Modi's BJP, allegations denied by both the commission and the governing party. And Germany's intelligence chief has warned that the country risks a violent conflict with Russia as Moscow steps up what he called its shadow war against European democracies. Martin Jaeger said Russian intelligence operations in Germany were becoming increasingly aggressive, citing an attempted drone attack on Leipzig airport in August. And that's your Monocle Radio News.

0: Time for the Foreign Desk.
1: Last weekend, Switzerland held one of the referendums of which it is famously fond. At issue was Switzerland's equally renowned commitment to neutrality. The proposition was not that Switzerland abandon its neutrality, but expand it. The largely right-wing tendencies pitching the idea were perturbed by Switzerland's recent participation in sanctions against Russia and its cooperation, albeit limited, with NATO. As it turned out, around 70% of Swiss voters believed that Switzerland is about neutral enough, and the motion was lost. But the referendum did remind that even in such febrile times as these, with a major land war raging on the European continent and the instigator of that conflict continually threatening to escalate it, there are a few European countries who would prefer to be excused. Some are militarily inconsequential microstates. The balance would not be tipped by the officers of Liechtenstein's Landespolizei, the pantalooned halberd wavers of the Vatican's Swiss Guard, or San Marino's Crossbow Corps. Malta and Moldova are also constitutionally neutral and also tiny. But some, notably Switzerland, Austria, and the Republic of Ireland, might, in extremis, conceivably come in handy. Switzerland's neutrality is unusual in that it is heavily defended. Switzerland maintains serious armed forces and compulsory service for all male citizens. During World War II, Switzerland shot down aircraft from both sides, which drifted, intentionally or otherwise, into Swiss skies. Austria and Ireland are less militant about their pacifism. Austria's defence spending is negligible. Ireland's isn't even that. Neither has shown the least inclination to join NATO, not even after Russia's full-scale invasion of Ukraine in 2022 budged carefully aloof Finland and obdurately neutral Sweden off the fence. Austria and Ireland are routinely harumphed at by neighbours and or fellow EU members. Austria for hiding behind the protection furnished by others. Ireland for nominally overseeing a vast maritime zone, strategically crucial to Europe, with a propeller-powered air wing and four patrol boats. Why are Europe's abstainers still abstaining? Are there arguably wider benefits to some countries staying neutral? And in these three specific cases, is it ever likely to change? This is the Foreign Desk.
2: Switzerland is already neutral, but at the same time, neutrality doesn't mean indifference.
3: Neutrality in Austria also means that Austria is freeloading on NATO with being under the NATO protective shield.
4: There's a lot of cultural anti-Americanism among the chattering classes in Ireland. They like to associate themselves with the underdog, and they feel that the United States is the overdog. And that has also fed into a lot of suspicion of NATO.
1: You're listening to The Foreign Desk with me, Andrew Muller. We will begin with no more or less neutral than it was this time last week, Switzerland, and with Benno Zog, Head of Strategic Affairs and Foresight, State Secretariat for Security Policy at the Swiss Department of Defence, who joins me in our studio. Benno, let's start with this referendum that took place last weekend. For those of our listeners who may not have been paying attention, incredible though that would be, what was basically at stake?
2: It was an initiative, a popular initiative called Neutrality Initiative by a committee. Anyone in Switzerland can demand a vote on an amendment of the constitution. And their suggestion was alongside of enshrining neutrality in a more stricter sense mm-hmm. in the constitution. And it would have, had the initiative passed, would have limited the government's room for manoeuvre to adopt sanctions that are not designed by the United Nations, such as the EU sanctions against Russia on its war against Ukraine. And it would have limited cooperation with military alliances, only limiting it to the case of when Switzerland is attacked or such an attack is imminent. And this would have severely limited the current foreign and security policy that Switzerland is running, that does abide by the limits of neutrality, as in do not support one warring state militarily or allow the transfer of troops through your territory. So this initiative, had it passed, would have really been quite a game changer. And the government is quite relieved that it didn't pass, that 70% rejected it.
1: I mean, which is a fairly thumping rejection. What's your assessment of why it failed, though? Why were 70% of voters on this proposition happy with things as they are?
2: Obviously, one can only speculate, but apparently the arguments that particularly the Swiss government has put forward were apparently compelling. And that's exactly that. As Switzerland is already neutral, and that's widely accepted, and it uses neutrality for good purposes, such as for diplomatic endeavours to mediate in conflict or in peace processes and the likes. But at the same time, neutrality doesn't mean indifference. It means adopting sanctions when one state like Russia severely violates international law by attacking Ukraine. And apparently this line that Switzerland is currently running and is adapted to its foreign and security environment was convincing, and the population endorsed maintaining that.
1: Because I think one of the things that listeners will be curious about, and certainly I am, that, well, first, it would strike a lot of people as surprising that Switzerland was having a referendum on neutrality. This is the one of the things that everybody knows about Switzerland, that it's already neutral. But given that, is there any political debate within Switzerland at all, not about degrees of neutrality as occurred with this referendum, but with actual neutrality? Are there significant proportions of Swiss people who say, no, this is mad, we should pick a side, we should join NATO, we should be a normal country in this respect?
2: That's a fair question. I think there's already a distinction there that we voted on one interpretation of neutrality, but not about neutrality per se. And that was also very clear in the government's line on that, was very firm. And of course, we have a number of surveys that give us an indication of where the Swiss population sees neutrality and what it means for them. And for example, in some of these surveys, we see, in the one that has been conducted every year for many years, we see that just below 90% of the population is generally in favour of maintaining neutrality, full stop. That is very striking. Some commentators even say that it's almost too striking, because it means probably not all these close to 90% mean the very same thing. And we saw that in the vote just now. Because in the very same survey, about 30% of Swiss people would be in favour of joining NATO. Whether that would actually be the case, if specifics were discussed, that's a whole other matter. But that's already a contradiction there. And on top of that, Switzerland is a country that has certain laws. It has a certain behaviour on the international stage. For example, its current law on the exportation of military materiel currently prevents Swiss-made ammunition that is already in the arsenals of some European states, the likes of Germany, from being sent to Ukraine. And that isn't derived from the core of neutrality as such, but that is currently how Switzerland's law on arms exports is run. So we're already deep in the matter of how a state behaves, what kind of policy decisions it takes, and the core of neutrality in the legal sense only gives some indications and some limits of what can do. And within that, states define their interests, they pursue their interests, and the likes of Switzerland try to contribute to European stability and security to the extent possible, given these small limitations.
1: Does it strike you as an absolute, eternal of the Swiss identity? Because having a bit of a rummage, you can almost see a very slow-moving, I mean appropriately glacial movement towards some sort of multilateralism. Switzerland joined NATO's Partnership for Peace in 1996. It sent troops to the KFOR mission in Kosovo in 1999. There was a referendum vote in 2001 allowing Swiss peacekeepers to be armed when serving overseas. There's a referendum to join the United Nations in 2002. And Switzerland did participate against those sanctions in Russia in 2022 and joined the European Sky Shield Initiative in 2024. Now, these are all fairly incremental, but do you see any kind of momentum here, slow moving though it may be?
2: I think the observation is apt. I think there has certainly been a change over, let's say, the few decades you named a few examples of Switzerland's foreign and security policy. And I think the watershed moment was certainly the end of the Cold War, when these big two ideological blocks that people were worried about colliding one of them ceased to exist, mm-hmm. hence this prospect of imminent war in Europe was eased. And Switzerland had to behave in a very different changing environment in terms of foreign and security policy in Europe, where cooperative elements increased. And Switzerland has redefined its stance, for example, on UN membership, on sanctions and the likes. And sanctions have increased as well over the course of the few decades. In the Cold War, it was a much more rare occurrence. So Switzerland, and that's the line of the government as well, around this vote that we just had, is we have to adapt according to exactly these circumstances. And if we realise that threats are increasingly transnational, that technology is developing at a pace we've never seen, it's probably in Switzerland's interest, even in a security and military sense, to cooperate and exchange with countries who pursue the same values as we do, who are around us, our neighbouring states, and who are mostly, for example, in NATO and the European Union. And that has meant that given these alliances increasing their stance, increasing exchanges, Switzerland is participating to the extent that it can. And as always, with any kind of cooperation, it's a give and take. So Switzerland has also realised to solve the issues at hand, to strengthen our defence capabilities, we can benefit a lot from these exchanges and cooperation and mutual exercises and the likes. But also, of course, we have to give something. And Switzerland has some technological abilities. It has a conscription army. It contributes to peacekeeping. So it has contributed in that sense to these European efforts as well.
1: That was Benno Zog, Head of Strategic Affairs and Foresight, State Secretariat for Security Policy at the Swiss Department of Defence. This is the Foreign Desk. You're listening to The Foreign Desk with me, Andrew Muller. Austria declared itself permanently neutral in 1955, and that status is enshrined in its constitution. It can join no military alliances and admit no foreign military presence. Well, joining us now from Vienna is Tessa Szyszkowitz, UK correspondent for Austrian weekly magazine Falter. Well, first of all, Tessa, where does this begin? Why is Austria a neutral country when most of the countries around it are not?
3: Well, we have to understand that neutrality is Austria's holy cow. You know, it looks really strange in 2026 if a country is a member of the European Union and it's still militarily neutral. It looks very strange in 2026 if you think that Russia is conducting an aggressive war against Ukraine and there's any country in Europe that is not clearly siding militarily against Russia. But Austria has, as you mentioned, a very strange history concerning neutrality. And that's why it's still in place, because when Austria, after the Second World War, was trying to rejoin the democratic group of nations, which was quite an achievement that it actually did that, it was due to the fact that the Allies, all four of them, agreed on Austria's neutrality. So it was the price to pay to become independent. It was the price to pay also not to be divided, like Germany, for example, because the Soviet Union, of course, would have been quite happy to keep Vienna or parts of the eastern part of Austria under its own control. And that was sort of the idea, to keep Austria neutral in the center of Europe, very good for all the allies, because it could become a wonderful place for spies to play, for international organizations to be placed in a neutral country so that everyone could come and visit.
1: Well, indeed so. And Vienna especially, as you know, became famous slash infamous as a den of spies for both sides during the Cold War. But also, as you were reminding us, during the Cold War, Austria was a literal frontline country. It had borders with Hungary, the then Czechoslovakia, the then Yugoslavia. Why didn't that attitude shift? Why didn't more Austrians start to think, do we need to actually pick a side here?
3: Well, it has, during the Cold War, I think Austrians, in a way, felt safe being sort of between the two blocks. You know, the Iron Curtain went down. I'm sitting in Vienna now. If you go 20 minutes to the east with a train, you would be at the old Iron Curtain border. So it was a very, you know, close neighborhood to Soviet-influenced countries. And I think the Austrians being very scarred by the experience of the Second World War and its own inability to resist totalitarian rule by the Nazis, was also very careful to stay away from everything that had totalitarian political ambition. And so the neutrality was sort of a way of staying out of everything, staying out basically of world history. It's bizarre to think about this today because Austria, of course, is a member of the European Union since 1995. So it joined very late, but it joined a political union of states that is clearly democratic and not neutral.
1: I mean, how do you see the framing of that debate changing, though, especially in the last 4 years? As you mentioned earlier, Austria came late to the European Union in 1995. Somewhat ironically, in regard to recent events, it joined at the same time as Sweden and Finland. Now, both of those countries obviously applied to join NATO together in 2022 after Russia invaded Ukraine. Is there any likelihood, do you think, of Austria following them in?
3: Well, Andrew, as you rightly point out, Sweden and Finland dropped neutrality. That's, of course, due to the fact that they're right across the border from Russia. So Austria is trying to sort of hide in this Central European position from direct impact of possible Russian aggression. But from the point of view of experts, of authors, of military experts, they have been pointing out here in Vienna 4 years that if there is a NATO-Russia standoff militarily, and if it's only about, you know, parts of Estonia, it still would influence Austria greatly because, as the author, for example, Franz Stefan Gadi, he's a security expert, he just wrote in a recent book that got a lot of attention here in Austria, that Austria, of course, is part of the NATO supply route with everything that comes over the Mediterranean, Italy, into Austria, further to the east. So we will never be outside of a possible war scenario. So it would be quite good if Austria continues to debate if neutrality is necessary. And neutrality in Austria also means that Austria is freeloading on NATO with being under the NATO protective shield without actively participating. Having said that, of course, the military expenses and also participating in the European programs to procure help, support for the Ukraine and all these kind of things, Austria is participating. It's just not on the level that NATO countries do now.
1: Well, just finally on that thought, I mean, as you suggest, some politicians in Austria are trying to nudge this along. I think perhaps most obviously the current foreign minister, Beate Meinl-Reisinger, who earlier this year said to Die Welt, and I quote, "Neutrality alone will not protect us. The idea that if we harm no one, no one will harm us is naive." Is that sentiment gaining any traction with Austria's actual public, as far as it's possible to tell?
3: Well, if you look at the recent opinion polls, you would be surprised to find that there's still 70% of the population who thinks that neutrality should be kept on. Beate Meinl-Reisinger, mind you, she's foreign minister, and I think she and her party have done a lot to open the debate up a little bit more honestly about the future, the military future of Austria. But she is the head of a very small liberal party, which is now part of the government coalition. She might be out of power, you know, very soon if the far-right FPÖ comes to power. And the far-right FPÖ is certainly very, very clearly sitting not only on the concept of neutrality, but also on the interpretation of neutrality, let's put it like this, as a slightly more pro-Putinist position. And that is the real danger.
1: That was Tessa Shishkovitz, UK correspondent for Austrian weekly magazine Falter. This is The Foreign Desk. This is the Foreign Desk on Monocle Radio. Finally, on today's show, the Republic of Ireland has been impelled towards neutrality by a reluctance, understandable enough given the history, to place itself on the same side as the United Kingdom. It now finds itself in the position, however, that the likeliest counters to any external threat to Ireland's security are the Royal Navy and Royal Air Force. Well, joining me finally is Garvan Walsh, Research Associate at the Wilfrid Martens Centre for European Studies. Garvan, first of all, let's look at the big picture. How much of Ireland's neutrality, the Republic of Ireland's, that is just about not wanting to be on the same side as the UK?
4: Well, it began in 1949 when NATO was being set up and the Americans sent a sort of circular around to European countries saying, would they like to join? And Ireland said, no, we couldn't possibly do that because it would mean being in an alliance with Britain, with whom we have a territorial dispute, and instead offered the United States a bilateral defense alliance, which the United States politely declined. They somehow didn't think that Ireland could contribute usefully to the defense of what Ireland had called Christian Europe against atheist communism.
1: There is a curious contradiction, though, in that for all that Ireland has remained neutral, and I know the point I'm about to make goes back before 1949, but the Irish people have not necessarily, 200,000 or so Irish people, including Catholics, joined the British Army during World War One. Maybe 70,000 from what was then the Irish Republic during World War Two, including 5,000 deserters from the Irish Defence Force who decided they would rather join an army that would fight. Why hasn't that willingness to deploy overseas, even in British uniform, changed the conversation in Ireland?
4: And it even continues. And there are several senior officers in the British Army now who are Irish. They continue to join an army that fights. They want to go on operations. They want to do things. It's got to do with the political culture, because Ireland in the 1940s was a very poor country. It couldn't really have the resources to support a military able to defend itself. And so it specialized in the kind of peacekeeping role and made a virtue of out of necessity and started to talk about this being a question of bringing peace to the world, almost kind of hinting at almost being part of the non-aligned movement, but not quite. There's a certain amount of doublespeak going on where Ireland, on the one hand, was the great Catholic country standing against godless communism. On the other hand, it was this pacifist nation that saw itself as a colonized victim.
1: I mean, is it possible to say, give or take, those demonstrations of martial enthusiasm during the World Wars, how Irish public opinion tracks on this now? Is the idea of Irish neutrality broadly popular?
4: There's a strong support among a minority for it, definitely, and this affects a lot of European commitments that Ireland doesn't enter into. The previous government made a big effort to try and revise this and understand that Ireland has to live up to its European obligations, even if not necessarily NATO. But there's also, in the Irish political culture, despite it being a country where millions of people actually emigrate to the United States and billions of American foreign investment come to Ireland, there's a lot of cultural anti-Americanism among the chattering classes in Ireland. They like to associate themselves with the underdog, and they feel that the United States is the overdog. And that has also fed into a lot of suspicion of NATO, a generally hostile position towards Israel. There's a certain amount of healthy double standard going on, as any country would have.
1: I mean, you mentioned the Nordics there, which are an interesting point of comparison, because the Republic of Ireland has a population not dissimilar to that of Finland or Norway. It has a larger GDP than either of them, and yet both Finland and Norway, and I do recognize that there is a difference in that both of those countries have a land border with Russia, but they are proportionately colossal defense spenders. In Ireland now, does anybody in mainstream politics seriously lead on the case for stepping up, if not to that level, then at least some of the way to that level?
4: I think Simon Harris did try that when he was Taoiseach, but it's fallen off the agenda. I mean, it's not really a question of resources. Ireland does have the financial wherewithal to do this if it really wanted to. Even if you would adjust Irish GDP to a more realistic figure to deal with the accounting effects of the tech industry and the aviation leasing industry, you still have a very rich country. But you have other problems associated. Manpower is very difficult to obtain for the Irish armed forces. I would also add that there are, you know, significant numbers of people that are now called New Irish who have origins in Eastern Europe and have a different view of Russia from Ireland traditionally. Southern Ireland never was pro-Russian, but Russia was very far away.
1: I mean, but also, is there, from the rest of Europe's perspective, and I know Ireland does get grumbled at about this occasionally, is there, do you think, a genuine strategic concern attached to the fact that Ireland nominally overlooks this vast exclusive economic zone? This is the Atlantic waters around it. This is water through which 75% of transatlantic cables pass. It is occasionally pestered by vessels of Russia's shadow fleet. And, the Irish Navy, such as it is, consists of four patrol boats named after poets.
4: The concern is not even strategic so much as a sense that Ireland isn't pulling its weight. I remember giving a speech on European defence in Lithuania, and the first question was, well, what have you got to say about this? Because you're Irish. There's a general feeling that Ireland isn't putting its weight, that Ireland at least has the financial resources to contribute, even if people can understand that maybe they don't have the military culture or the structures to do it. I think they would appreciate Ireland somehow contributing more, at least financially, to European defence efforts.
1: Well, on that thought, I mean, I think the current Taoiseach, Micheál Martin, is aware of this. He did say earlier this year that, as he put it, Ireland is militarily but not politically neutral. Does that mean anything at all, still less anything new?
4: No. I mean, you might want to ask him then, if Ireland is militarily but not politically neutral, what is the political entity to which it's part of, and how is it supposed to defend itself? I think that it's a classic and trying to have your cake and eat it kind of comment.
1: Garvin Walsh, Research Associate at the Wilfrid Martin Centre for European Studies. Thanks for joining us. That's it for this episode of The Foreign Desk. We'll be back next week, and look out for The Foreign Desk Explainer, available every Wednesday. The Foreign Desk was produced by Anita Riota and Lily Austin. The Foreign Desk Explainer this week was edited by Jack Jewers. 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From me, Andrew Muller, thanks very much for listening. Until next time, goodbye.

0: Thanks, Andrew. And there's a brand new edition of that programme next Saturday. We'll take a break.
1: Hello and welcome to the Monaco Cafe in London. 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

0: Monaco Radio Classic there from Preface, the French band, and it was Palace Hotel. We'll take a break.
1: Grüezi and willkommen to the Monaco Cafe in Zurich. 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
1: 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Bis bald!
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0: You are listening to Monocle Radio in association with Chanel Watches. 7 times stronger than steel, the J12 ceramic is unmatched in its resistance to abrasions over time. Yet its greatest strength lies in its softness. Polished with diamond powder, it feels as smooth as silk against the skin. Combined with the Caliber 12.1 manufacture movement, the exceptional material embodies all the expertise and cutting-edge technology of Chanel watchmaking. An invincible softness that becomes one with whomever wears it. Chanel Watches, official timekeeper of Monocle Radio.
1: It's 2100 in Melbourne, 1300 in Kyiv, 11 a.m. here in London and 6 a.m. in Havana. That's the time on Monocle Radio, brought to you by Chanel Watches. Hello from Studio One at Midori House in London. I'm Georgina Godwin. Coming up this hour, the latest episode of The Urbanist with Monocle's editor-in-chief, Andrew Tuck. And then I'll be back with The Briefing. We've got a packed show coming up for you. That's at midday London time. Right now, the headlines. Now, here's what else we're keeping an eye on today. Saudi-backed Yemeni government forces say they've retaken the port of Mocha and key positions around the Bab al-Mandeb Strait, reversing last month's Houthi gains. The Houthis say they've hit targets inside Saudi Arabia in response as Turkey and Pakistan agree to rapidly deploy troops to the kingdom under a new defence pact. A Turkish-owned grain ship has sunk off the coast of Romania, killing 2 crew, including the captain, after what Ukraine says was a Russian drone strike. Romania has not yet confirmed the cause, but the sinking, close to NATO territory, will add to alarm over the war spilling into the Black Sea. Hundreds of police have been deployed in central New Delhi today to control an opposition march demanding the resignation of India's chief election commissioner, Gyanesh Kumar. Opposition parties accuse the election commission of revising voter lists to benefit Narendra Modi's BJP, allegations denied by both the commission and the governing party. And Germany's intelligence chief has warned that the country risks a violent conflict with Russia as Moscow steps up what he called its shadow war against European democracies. Martin Jaeger said Russian intelligence operations in Germany were becoming increasingly aggressive, citing an attempted drone attack on Leipzig airport in August. And that's your Monocle Radio News.

0: I think what happened with the rise of digital technology, and certainly accelerated by the pandemic, right, when we had this big natural experiment in working from home, is that we can work and live in different places. What's interesting to me is that that's given people more choice in where to live. You don't follow the job, you go, I want to live in a great place.
1: How do you make a city more livable and more lovable? This is The Urbanist, Monocle's program all about the cities we live in, and I'm your host, Andrew Tuck. On today's episode, we report from the LiveX Livability Conference, which has taken place over the past 3 days in Abu Dhabi. The city's Department of Municipalities and Transport convened the event to explore some of the ideas, both homegrown and imported, for how to make cities that serve their people best. Monocle was there, recording interviews with the best and the brightest to figure out just how we can achieve that goal. In this episode, we discuss the 15-minute city, review what the creative class means for cities of today, plus how important is urban design education for a fast-developing region. That's all ahead, right here on The Urbanist with me, Andrew Tuck. One concept that was being debated over the past 3 days here at LiveX was the 15-minute city, an idea which listeners of the show will be familiar with. What it boils down to is that a good city should provide for its residents' needs all within a short walk or cycle. But before we get into what this concept means for cities in the UAE, let's meet the man who coined the term, Franco-Colombian urbanist Carlos Moreno.
2: The promise, in fact, is to improve the quality of life of urban dwellers, regardless of the size of the density, cities or territory. I have started with the 15-minute city for the high density zones, and I have proposed the twin concept, the 30-minute territory for the medium and low density. We prefer now to evoke the X-minute city because, in fact, in this concept, the number of minutes is the less important point. The point is access to the essential services in proximity with the carbonized mobility on foot or bike or by public transportation for offering a choice. The choice for living, for access to education, culture, care, public spaces, green spaces, a lot of activity. And after that, for going when people want, without this compulsory needs for just commuting for commuting.
1: Were you surprised when it became such a controversial subject? Because it got picked up by the left and by the right, and they all wanted to kind of say, ah, oh, this is like some conspiracy against like working class people, or, you know, that this is like a plan to keep you in your neighborhoods and not let you travel. It was partly triggered by debates around COVID, I think. But were you surprised how it became such a kind of like fired up issue, the 15-minute city?
2: Yes, Andrew. I was surprised in particular when these conspiracy mongers, in fact, have started, in particular in Oxford after the COVID-19, when the Oxford City Council has voted the low traffic neighborhood zone with the CCTV for reducing the presence of individual cars at the historical center. And we had this conservative movement that considered equal the low traffic neighborhood zone with the 15-minute city. In fact, there are two different points. On the one hand, the low traffic neighborhood zone is a way, the technological way, for reducing the presence of individual cars in the centers of cities. The 15-minute city concept is so different because the 15-minute city is not related to delimited places for staying during the day or during the night. The 15-minute city is just a concept for offering more and more local services, local employment, to use local raw materials, to develop the short circuit, to having access to medical services, educational activities. But in reality, this point was very intensive during the first semester of 2023. Today, this concept is present in the five continents. Big cities, metropolises, middle cities, small cities, ruralities, regions, and more countries. And today, in fact, we could discuss the limits of this concept, but no more consider that this is just for constrained people to live in a particular place of the city.
1: Now, we're in the Emirates in Abu Dhabi. Does your idea work here, do you think?
2: This idea, in fact, is today in Abu Dhabi, in Emirates, in the Gulf, on the way for interesting lot of people. 2 years ago, Dubai hosted one of the COP climate, 2024. Just after, in a few hours, we had the equivalent of 2 years of rain in Dubai. And we had in mind these images, these pictures of the tremendous flood. Dubai, after that, has launched a new program, the 20 Main Street in Dubai, in particular, a big investment, the Blue Line Metro, for offering this proximity in the place in order for having more activities and different of the big modern corporate single uses. I was surprised by the tremendous interest in the Emirates for this concept, but this is a great challenge because these cities, unfortunately, are designed in a car-centric way. And we need to switch from the car-centric way for offering this livable proximity, but this is not the case today.
1: Carlos Moreno there. Now, one of the speakers from the first day of the event who was taking part in an old-fashioned debate on this concept was the co-founder and CEO of Arkat Urban Planning and Design, Fatma Al-Kayat. Arkat is the first region-born urban design and planning consultancy. And in our conversation, Fatma explains some of the local context that concepts such as the 15-minute city might just miss.
3: So some positive examples. I mean, look, at the end of the day, we work at master plans at many different scales, right? From street vitalization all the way down to city master plan. But again, the policies or the strategies that we look at from the get-go is A, climate. So understanding how we can extend the outdoor thermal comfort throughout the year. So it's not a matter of just plopping a commercially driven project to raise real estate value, but it's ensuring that we implement strategies that would be resilient in the long run. And by doing so is by, again, extending those amount of time that you can actually spend outdoors. B is also getting the community involved, because what makes the UAE as well quite interesting is that it's home to 200 different nationalities. So how do you take that into consideration and create a sense of belonging? For the longest time, participatory planning here has been quite a taboo, because also it wasn't fair for us to take on the participatory planning approaches that has been delivered in the West and apply it here. We're also dealing with different cultures and different backgrounds. So we had to also understand what kind of methods would work best to get the community's input to ensure that we're also delivering spaces where we create that sense of belonging. So I think those are the two main elements. And like when we talk about climate, it's really about incorporating passive design techniques. So if we were to start from scratch, so a brownfield land, the first thing we look at is building orientation to achieve maximum shade. And when you achieve maximum shade, then you can couple it with greenery, landscape, water elements. That way you're bringing your outdoor temperature by 10 to 15 degrees. And then, of course, accessibility. So having proximity to amenities, so being able to access what you need within a short time of distance, but also studying that accessibility. So how do you get there? And that's also part of what we're going to be talking about today in terms of the 15-minute city.
1: Let's jump in there, because you're going to be on this debate about the 15-minute city. You're on the opposing team, as it were, saying, is that because you see it again as an import that isn't quite right for here?
3: Exactly. It's definitely an import. And as Arkat, as what we do in our consultancy, we need to challenge global planning trends that come in here. So do we import it? Do we adopt it? Do we drop parts of it? But when it comes to the 15-minute city, honestly, like, it's measured against a metric, which is how close an amenity is. So if I put in Google Maps now and I see that a supermarket is 7 minutes away, how am I going to get there? Am I going to pop into a car? Because the whole point about proximity is also to reduce car dependency. But we need to start assessing the journey. So proximity, I would say, is more of an input rather than an output. And what becomes more important is accessibility alongside other policies as well. So ensuring that we have the right housing policies in place to, you know, foster mixed income communities as well, because there's also that debate that 15-minute cities could also conjure wealthy neighborhoods and segregation, right? Because then when you deliver complete neighborhoods, that raises your real estate land value and makes these spaces even more desirable. So also the question of how do you challenge that and what kind of policies do you put in place? So that's why I would go way beyond the proximity metric. It doesn't work here. We are in a city. It's a completely different typology than Paris, than London, which are more compact, which is more there. It's much easier to kind of assess against a proximity metric. But here, we need to start thinking beyond that, because it's all about the journey. How are you going to get to your nearby amenity? I mean, I'm sure you've experienced the UAE. You know that it's not that walkable. So it's understanding what other modes of transport can we offer, and how do we ensure that it's also comfortable in our climate?
1: That was Fatma Al-Kayat. Now, arguing in favour of the 15-minute city was the Italian architect and professor Carlo Ratti. Carlo has been looking into how new technology can help bring the 15-minute city and other concepts to life. And he told me how he feels about the journey that urbanism is on today.
4: I need to tell you, I'm also a little bit nervous. I'm not too nervous about what's happening in the city itself, but what's happening digitally more generally. Think about all the data that's being collected from our smartphones. Think about how the data is being used. Think about also some of the risks that AI can pose about how we analyze the data. To be honest, in all of this, the city is still quite an innocent space. In the city, the data you're using is usually aggregated data, is about flows, about traffic, is about, you know, something that I'm less concerned about. But yes, in general, I think we should all be attentive. But you know what? I think the important thing is that we all pay attention to what's happening. We all look at the new technology, including AI, everybody's talking about today. And then together, we decide how we want to use it. Together, we think about guardrails. You know, by using something, we can then see what's the best way we can get something good out of it.
5: And tell me, there's oddly a feeling in many cities that technology is beginning to turn against us in a way. But you've always found the positive uses for it. How do we get past this point where you see open revolt in many cities now against the arrival, for example, of data centers?
4: And to be honest, I think many of the fights are fights that, you know, I think both you or I would be for. You know, we agree with what people are fighting for. Sometimes, you know, there's not that transparency. The planning process is not what it should be. I think, you know, what I like to think about is that urban systems evolve in a way that's similar to natural evolution. And so you try, you see issues, you see what works, what doesn't work, you get feedback. So feedback loop is vital in natural evolution. It's very similar to what happens in building a city, what happens in architecture. That's what we actually put at the center of the Venice Biennale I curated, I directed last year. And then the feedback loop is then what can help us to steer in the direction we want. And the solution and what people might want, you know, might be different in the UK, in the US, here in the UAE. So somehow, you know, you might also think about different ecosystems developing in different parts of the world.
5: You're going to be on a panel later on talking about the 15-minute city. You're speaking in favour of it. I know there's kind of an old school debate. There's for and against. I know that one of the concerns against these ideas is that some people in the region are beginning to think, we keep importing ideas from around the world. It's about time that we started sending our ideas out. You know, we already know how to live in great heat. In the past, we managed to have enough water and sustain ourselves in these arid conditions. Shouldn't we be now exporting our ideas? What do you think about that notion? Is it time for this region to stop bringing so many ideas in?
4: Well, look, I think a good idea is a good idea wherever it has been developed. So it doesn't really matter if this originated in Paris, like the 15-minute city, or here. Now, what we'll be discussing today, and again, yes, I think it's going to be a fun format. I haven't done it for a long time. It's almost like high school debate, you know, two people pro and two people against. But what I will bring is actually, we've been using digital and data in order to better understand the 15-minute city and to see to which extent some cities already work as 15-minute districts, some cities don't, you know, what are the difficulties, what is the consequence in terms of integration and segregation. So I think that's what we'll discuss today, and that's an example of how data can be a force for good, for better understanding the city and see how we can modify. But going back to your point, so I think a good idea is a good idea wherever it is developed. At the same time, I think what's starting to happen here is that, yes, many ideas here, for instance, coping with heat, extreme heat. You know, Europe is preparing for summers of 50 degrees Celsius. And there's a lot that this part of the world can teach other regions about this and about many other things. And, you know, if this region does it, then you got the opportunity to also create a very unique architecture. For too long, you know, we've been taking the same skyscrapers in New York, in Toronto, in Singapore, in Dubai, in Abu Dhabi, you know, and copy the same kind of typology. I think there's a great opportunity to create a new vernacular, which is anchored in culture and climate here.
5: I'm always amazed the range of projects you're involved with, especially through your Sensible City Lab out of MIT. Just tell me what kinds of things are on your in tray at the moment. What kind of projects are you looking at?
4: You mentioned this, we were talking about the region, so we also have a small lab here. And something we're doing both at the lab and at CRA, at Caloretti Associati, our design office, is really look a lot about how we can cool cities in a more sustainable way. Green is a big, important part of that. You know, in the latest project we did in Singapore, together with Big Capital Spring, you know, we use a lot of green in the middle as a public space, as a plaza above the city, overlooking Singapore and where people can be there, fresh air, encountering other people, meeting with nature. And so the same thing, for instance, here in Dubai with MIT, with Sensible City Lab and the Dubai Future Foundation, we are analyzing at very high resolution the thermal clouds in the city in order to really see how we can change the structure of the city in order to make it better, cooler, and more livable.
1: My thanks there to Carlo Ratti. Richard Florida is a leading urbanist and founder of the global advisory firm Creative Class Group. Since his 2002 book, The Rise of the Creative Class, Richard has been waxing lyrical about the idea that economic growth comes down to attracting the right type of talent. Monocle's editorial director, Tyler Brulé, joined me in our pop-up studio to quiz Richard on how the concepts he outlined in his book about the creative class have evolved over the decades.
0: So we're here at the LiveX Forum, and we're listening to the opening remarks, all of us. And what do I hear? I hear part of that thesis replayed. And it's interesting. I wrote my wife a note. I said, I don't want credit for this. Like, I don't care if I get credit for this. But, like, holy shit. The stuff I was talking about 25 years ago when people were talking about capital flows and business investment and attract a headquarters, attract talent, harnessing the capability of everyone, make a place that's livable and that has a human quality. I'm like, wow, that message that I don't want to take credit for, but that message that I was part of got through. What's changed, of course, is the rise of digital technology. For all of human history before us, whether it was a farm or a small shop or a factory, we had to live and work in the same place. I think what happened with the rise of digital technology, and certainly accelerated by the pandemic, right, when we had this big natural experiment in working from home, is that we can work and live in different places. What's interesting to me is that that's given people more choice in where to live. You don't follow the job, you go, I want to live in a great place. I might be in a mountain, that might be near a beach, that might be in a crazy big city if I'm young. It's actually put more pressure than I ever anticipated on cities and communities to be better and more exciting and to leverage something real and to be connected to other places. So, yeah, I think no one could have anticipated that, but I find what's so interesting about that, it hasn't eradicated place. It's actually made the quality of the place and distinctive quality of place more important in its ability to grow and thrive.
6: When you look at the global creative class, do you think that the gradients have maybe changed as well? So we think about the forces of creativity, what attracts people. You know, once upon a time, it was, am I in the most liberal place? Do I have, you know, all of the forces left of center propelling me forward? Do I have all of the government grants that I need, et cetera, et cetera? But on the other side, am I secure? You know, we heard a lot about this notion of security, et cetera. Have those measures changed in terms of what that flow looks like? Because we know there are challenges, barriers, et cetera, you know, where we're sitting in this part of the world. At the same time, there are lots of people, if you look at gay community, whatever, who function just fine here. They might not function the same way that they would focus or live in Asheville or if they were somewhere else. But I wonder if you have a take on that.
0: I think you're pointing to something quite profound. When I wrote Rise of the Creative Class, it was pretty clear that these creative people, artsy people, musicians, even software developers, were clustering in places that could be defined as open-minded or liberal. I still think there's a propensity for that among this group. I think if you went out and surveyed them, they would certainly be socially more progressive. But here's what I think happened. The world has become so fucked up. honestly that people are saying, I can't deal with this thing called the world. I can't deal with the rise of populism, of Donald Trump. And, you know, I spent part of the time in Canada. What's so ironic to me is I've never seen more Canadians moving to the United States than now. You would think just the opposite. I actually wrote a piece for the local paper about this. And when you talk to them, they don't like the politics of the United States. But they say, if I move to New York or Los Angeles or Miami, I'll use my words, I'm in a bubble. In New York, the people are great. In L.A., the people are great. There's opportunity for me. And what they'll say is there's more opportunity for my kids. Now, I think what's happening is the world has become so crazy that people are discounting the national, discounting the global, and going, where can I go and build a life? The other thing that I didn't, and if you ask me one big revision, I thought taxes were kind of irrelevant. That's not the case anymore. And I think it's partly because it's not just for wealthy people. Incomes have risen. So if you're paying 15% more on $20K, it doesn't sound like much. But as everything has gone up in price, you're paying 15% on a six-figure salary or two six-figure salary. It matters more. So what people, I think, are trying to do is find a place that delivers a high quality of life with a bubble, an economic and social bubble around them, but also that they don't have to pay a lot of taxes. That has made this calculation very different. So what we hear in the States is, you know, I kind of like blue cities and red states. You hear this a lot from people, and they're not trying to make much of it, but like, I'd rather save 15 or 20% of my income, live in my bubble. The other thing that's important, I do think it matters at your life stage. I still think for young people out of college, they love big cities like New York or London. And I think that makes sense. There's a lot of economic opportunity. But if you're looking for a social life and potential partners, whether you're gay or straight, like, there's a lot of really interesting people. I think things change when you have a family. And as soon as you have a family, then people are going, where can I have a life that's interesting, that I'm optimizing on the kind of economic stuff I want, that kind of environment I want, and I'm not paying through the nose for taxes. So yeah, I think it's changed.
1: Thanks there to Richard Florida. Finally on the program today, we're going to hear from Adrian LaHood. Adrian is a professor of architecture and urban design and project director for the Royal College of Art's work with the Riyadh University of Arts. He was on a panel about the importance of supporting culture in a city. So when he visited our booth, I asked him to explain some of the best ways to ensure that culture can thrive.
7: So I think a lot of the lessons that I've learned teaching at a place like the Royal College of Art, I mentioned today, you know, you have like 2,000 odd students, all of them trying to do something that no one's ever done before, which is kind of exhilarating and exhausting in equal measure. Makes you pay a lot of attention to how talent is nurtured, you know, how creativity flourishes, what kind of conditions are required for it to grow, you know, and to mature. And one of the things that we realize, and is in a way part of the culture of the institution, is that, you know, it's a postgraduate institution, and our job as teachers is to guide and cultivate and create, you know, a kind of an intensity of discussion and inspiration, but that ultimately, like anything that is alive, needs to take on its own life. And I think culture is very similar. I think, you know, in the region, there's been a specific phase of development, right, which we've seen, which has been really important, and there have been astonishing accomplishments. You know, they've managed to attract really prestigious institutions. They've commissioned some of the most iconic buildings in the world in the last decades. And so all of those big city-making set pieces are kind of in place. And I think for me, it's more a question of what's next. And so given all of that, you know, huge investment in the upper echelons of like cultural activity, how do we start to think about the rest of the cultural ecosystem? You know, the what next question is really to do with grassroots, do-it-yourself cultures, you know, at a neighborhood scale or at a local scale, and how they might be encouraged to flourish, how they might be supported in terms of all the infrastructural requirements, in terms of space and resources that are important, and how to flesh out in a way that kind of cultural ecosystem and create pathways for people to mature so, you know, the talent can grow, so they can get opportunities, so that they're supported and thrive. It can err on the side of overregulation sometimes, but I also feel like that was part of the phase that's brought us to where we are now. And I can see that already there's lots and lots of conversations around and a kind of acknowledgement about, well, what comes next? My proposal today is, you know, the thing that comes next is neighborhoods.
5: Neighborhoods, but also the RCA as a brand. So you're in Saudi now, you have a campus there. Tell me, what has it been like taking this slightly rock and roll, rough around the edges, sometimes crazy, as you said, madly diverse institution, and planting it somewhere else and thinking what it means when you move it? What's that been like?
7: The partnership with the Riyadh University of the Arts is that we're helping them to design a series of new degrees, bachelor's in the visual arts, a master's program in architecture, a master's program in urban design, and a bachelor's in design. And we're doing really everything to help set up the ecosystem. It's a really ambitious flagship project, but we're not setting up a campus there. Yeah, so in a way, we're on the ground, but we're doing all of the, you know, we're drawing on all of the institutional experience of the RCA. We're co-designing all the curriculum, helping on everything from, you know, how to lay out a workshop to, you know, working out what software they need to procure. But at a certain point, it becomes the Riyadh University of the Arts curriculum and their culture. And so we're drawing on our culture to co-develop something with them, but with the idea that they'll become a fully-fledged institution on their
5: own. So I can say, when you come to something like architecture, they have a way of a knowledge of architecture here that far surpasses much of what we know in the West.
7: Yeah.
5: And so how do you advise on designing something like that?
7: That's a really good point. So obviously there's just so much, there's a level of investment and intensity here around architecture and design that's kind of unparalleled. But I think one thing that I would say about architecture and design education in the region is that it's very technically oriented. So it's organized around professional competencies and it drives industry. And that's been really successful. One of the things that hasn't really done as well as it should or could is focus on design experimentation to train, you know, not just also that, you know, incredible architects that have come out of that system, but it hasn't reliably produced the people that are now, like, you know, winning major competitions and leading large design practices that have an international reach. And part of the reason for that is that, you know, a lot of the people that have come out of education in Europe, North America, and Britain have from the very beginning gone through like a much more rowdy, experimental design culture. And I think what our partners in the Riyadh University of the Arts have recognized is that there's a real opportunity here within the market, within the region, to introduce design programs that bring some of that creative spirit that the RCA is really well known for and train the next generation of people who are going to lead the offices that win major competitions in the region.
5: Are you finding equal numbers of women and men coming forward to be on these courses? Because especially in Saudi, the change within a decade has been so extraordinary. Yeah, when we've been there, it's like you're amazed at the pace of change, the social change. Are the courses attracting both genders?
7: Yeah, so the courses that we're working on are still being developed. So they haven't launched yet, so they'll start in September next year. But it's an integrated campus with respect to gender. And so far, from what I can tell, there's a pretty equal distribution of gender in terms of enrollment on those other courses I mentioned. Can I share a really beautiful story? So, you know, we kind of forget about how rapidly Saudi Arabia has changed. Obviously, they launched the new music programs just recently. They had their first intake of students. The president gave this beautiful commencement speech. What never occurred to me is that, you know, I heard a story that, you know, during the auditions, you had a whole bunch of people applying and auditioning to enter into these programs that have never been taught music before because you weren't allowed to go out and study music and you weren't allowed to perform it publicly. So effectively, you have these people in their 30s and 40s who taught themselves to play by ear in their bedrooms in private, suddenly having the opportunity to, like, get music instruction and from teachers at Guildhall. I mean, it's really profoundly a transformative moment. And I guess this is why, for me, it makes my hair stand on and tell that story, but it's a really exciting thing to be a part of.
5: My thanks there to Professor Adrian Lahoud. Well, that's all for this week's episode of The Urbanist. We'll have more from LiveX on next week's show, including a conversation with the former mayors of Paris, Melbourne, and Bogota. And you can follow us for new editions of the show every week. And you can subscribe to Monocle Magazine for reports on all things design, architecture, and urbanism too. Just visit monocle.com. This episode of The Urbanist was produced and edited by David Stevens, here with me in Abu Dhabi. I'm Andrew Tuck. Goodbye, and thank you for listening, City Lovers.
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0: A Monocle Radio classic there from St Etienne, and Who Do You Think You Are? We'll take a break.
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0: Lady Tron from Liverpool, this is Sing.

0: And that's the sound of Venezuelan singer-songwriter Eka. And that's it for this part of the show. Briefing is coming up right after this.
1: You are listening to Monocle Radio in association with Chanel Watches. The silhouette of the J12 watch sets itself apart with its clean, precise lines. Yet once worn, it is its softness that stands out. Polished with diamond powder, the highly resistant ceramic that adorns it entirely feels as smooth as silk against the skin. A sensory appeal, painstakingly perfected for over a quarter of a century, that reveals the watchmaking excellence of Chanel. An invincible softness that becomes one with whomever wears it. Chanel Watches, official timekeeper of Monocle Radio.
0: It's 14:30 in Tehran, 13:00 in Paris, midday here in London and 7 a.m. in Washington, D.C. That's the time on Monocle Radio, brought to you by Chanel Watches. The briefing starts now.

0: and welcome to The Briefing, broadcasting to you live from Studio One here at Midori House in London. I'm Georgina Godwin. Coming up on today's programme... The day of mobilisation in France. We'll hear from the capital as students and their supporters take to the streets. Then how real is the threat to the UK military base RAF Fairford? US jets have been recalled and our foreign editor examines the reasons and the potential consequences. And to Germany, where the AfD-dominated parliament in Saxony-Anhalt sits for the first time today and is hoping for cross-party support to elect a speaker. Plus...
1: We do scarves, we're going to do caps, and many objects, but always inspired by Paris, the French art of living.
0: We hear from Eternal Parisienne founder Gilles Rossière, and our fashion editor Grace Charlton gives us her couture highlights from Paris. All that right here on The Briefing with me, Georgina Godwin. Student protests are gathering pace across cities in France on what's been called the Day of Mobilisation. The Students' Union says 1,800 high schools are disrupted and around 200,000 are provisionally expected to join today's demonstrations, including trade unions and parents. Well, let's hear from some of the protests, first of all. Monocle's Chloe Nacau-Pellata has been attending protests at Lycée-Lamartine, located in Paris' 9th arrondissement. It brings together a middle school, a high school and a preparatory programme. Students, teachers and even parents are outside taking part in a blockade. That's where Chloe spoke with Eric, an English teacher, about why he is there today.
2: Well, I'm here to support the students, and we have basically the same demands. It's also to make sure that everything goes fine and safely.
3: What are your demands that you're speaking about?
2: Well, the same is to say we have classes that are too crowded, too many students. So we want to be able to reduce the number of students, but increase the number of teachers teaching. We also want to improve the working conditions. So that is basically what we have in common. What is more specific to the teachers maybe is the pay rise.
3: Yes.
2: That is to say we need more money and also it's a way to attract new colleagues and people. Yes, because that's the problem is that the being a teacher is not very attractive right now, especially in some subjects like English or mathematics.
3: And basically a street away from the lycée right now, from the lycée collège right now, but will you be at the strikes later today?
2: Yes. Yeah, well, the idea is really to make sure everything is fine with the parents as well, because we have the Parents Association organization with us. We have also the teachers' unions. Okay, I'm part of it. Mm-hmm. I mean, I'm a member of a union. So, and we want to go with the students, yes, to go with them to the strike and to demonstration.
0: That was an English teacher, Eric, standing outside a school in Paris with our Monocle's Chloe Nacau-Pellata. Well, now, joining us from our Paris studio is Monocle Radio's producer of the Foreign Desk, Anita Riotta. Anita, do you have any sense of the scale of these protests today? They say it's going to be absolutely enormous.
4: It really is, Georgine. I mean, as you were mentioning, up to 40,000 people are expected to take to the streets in Paris alone today. So these protests are the largest student protests that the country has seen in decades. Also, as you said, what started here in the French capital has now taken hold in cities across the country. So its impact is being felt, you know, throughout the nation. And up to nearly 2,000 high schools are closed. That's a record high for this wave of the student protests. And just anecdotally, I mean, now, you know, hearing even from Eric, the teacher, it's including adults and parents and teachers here in Paris, you're hearing about also virtual blockades so that anyone doing online or online learning is trying to participate in these strikes. We're hearing about demonstrators who are joining the student protesters and sort of forming blockades around their blockades so that police can't get to them. So you're seeing a real sense of a knock-on effect on what's already a really huge protest.
0: Over 5,000 people have so far been arrested. That's nearly 90% of them are minors. What happens to underage prisoners?
4: Well, I think that's what's really interesting here. You know, so you said 5,000 most of them are minors, have been detained. Now, only 4 minors have been placed in pretrial detention, I believe. So it's not exactly clear if there's going to be charges or if people will really spend time behind bars. But I do think that it's such an interesting point because I think what's like added fuel to this fire is the real sense that the police have had a disproportional reaction. You know, you're seeing images of police with batons and tear gas and sort of flashball guns, I think. And, you know, when this is turned against protesters who are 90% minors, as you said, it's really quite jarring. And there's been a lot of injuries. There's a lot of uproar in the country, and it's all sort of over national papers today. That yesterday, a 15-year-old protester lost a hand when he picked up a sort of sting ball grenade that riot officers fired. There was a video of a girl in a headlock, which is a technique that is prohibited by law here in France. There's all sorts of injuries being reported. And you know, when the people that are reporting these injuries are 15, 16 years old, I think that that's adding to the sense of crisis here.
0: And is there any resolution in sight?
4: So I think that there is the beginning of a political response, but it's, I think we are a ways away from a resolution. The French Prime Minister, Le Cornu, has now asked ministers to address what the student protests are. But of course, you know, when you're going to try to tackle something like teacher shortages or the conditions of schools, that's something that is going to take a long time and is probably going to be politically quite complicated. The Ministry of Education has also opened a period of national consultation with high school students, which will run through about the end of the month. And here is, it's really sort of to open a forum to discuss what potential solutions could be to really, I think, try to provide a slightly more peaceful avenue for these discussions between unions and students and the government. We're also seeing it on a local level here in Paris. Mayor Grégoire has opened town halls across the city to high school students to give them space to mobilize and organize with one another and then eventually be able to be in touch with their political leaders. But I think we're really far off from true actionable resolution at this point, Georgina.
0: And Anita, just before you go, you're working out of our Paris studio for a few days. And of course, you've got Fashion Week, you've got the protests. Tell me about the mood. It seemed, you know, high fashion meets low protest.
4: You know, it's the energy in the city is really palpable. You know, yesterday we were driving through the city and you see all of these sort of barricades and stages being set up for couture shows. And then today, walking around the city, again, as I said, you'll see a human, a sort of human chain being formed around these students to protect them from police. So it's really quite something. And of course, the contrast is unmissable. But I think, you know, this is what Paris does best. It has many faces and it has a rich history of protest and a rich history of fashion. I feel really lucky to get to see both.
0: Anita, thank you very much indeed. That was Anita Riotta, Monocle Radio producer of The Foreign Desk. Now, here's Tom Webb with the day's other news headlines.
5: Thanks, Georgina. Lithuania's parliament has voted to remove a constitutional ban on hosting nuclear arms on its territory. It marked the first of 2 votes required to lift the ban. Russian Kremlin spokesman Dmitry Peskov warned that any move to station nuclear weapons in the Baltics would mark a new round of escalating tensions in the region. California Governor Gavin Newsom has condemned comments from US President Donald Trump suggesting Iran could take out San Diego or Los Angeles. Newsom called the president deranged and dangerous after Trump at a rally said the war with Iran would be over soon, but an attack on Los Angeles or San Diego would be a small price to pay. And the Belgian-American physicist Frances Haugen has won this year's Nobel Prize for Physics for discovering high-energy neutrons of astrology origins. It is the second prize to be awarded this week after the Nobel Prize for Medicine was awarded yesterday to three German and American scientists for their work on optogenetics. Those are the day's headlines. Back to you, Georgina.
0: Thanks, Tom. Donald Trump says that American jets were pulled out of RAF Fairford, a military base in the UK, because of some threats. Some media reports say this was linked to intelligence suggesting Iran was plotting drone attacks or attempted sabotage on the sensitive aircraft in the event of hostilities resuming with Tehran. Well, I'm joined now by Monocle's foreign editor, Alexis Self. Alexis, many thanks for coming down to the studio to chat with me. Is there any clarity on why these jets were pulled? I mean, some threats is not exactly clear, is it?
6: Hi, Georgina. Good to be here. Yeah, there were some contradictory statements yesterday from President Trump and Secretary of State Marco Rubio. This morning, Pentagon officials confirmed that the 12 B-1 bombers that, as you say, were withdrawn from RAF Fairford in England were due to an intelligence warning of an Iranian short-range weaponized drone attack on the joint UK-US base. So, as we often see, swirling reports, contradictory statements from the president and others, and now an attempt to present a more concrete bit of information.
0: I mean, I wonder if this points to a wider military rift between the US and the UK over action in the Middle East, which has been brewing for a while.
6: Yeah, I think it's more the rhetoric around the movement that signals this kind of disjointedness between these two crucial allies, and particularly from President Trump. This idea from the US side that the UK is both failing to protect a key military site, but also ignoring the threat from Iran. Now, of course, the UK pointedly refused to be involved in the war against Iran when it was launched in February. But unlike some other European countries, particularly Spain and Italy, the UK has then quietly allowed the US to use its air bases to conduct the war. There's a feeling in the UK and particularly from the government, I think this is the best tactic for both preventing public disquiet, but also US governmental ire. But this is a bit of a tightrope to walk, and we're seeing a bit of stumbling with this RAF Fairford incident.
0: Why were the US jets at Fairford, and will their withdrawal have any impact on Britain's ability to defend itself, or indeed the US's ability to operate within Iran?
6: Well, it's interesting that today the big news in the UK is from the Conservative Party conference, or at least this morning, where there's been this announcement that from the UK's main opposition party, that it will seek £1 billion a year for a missile defence system that it's calling Britannia Shield. Now, there have been a bit of back and forth this morning, and then Kemi Badenoch, the leader of the Conservatives, coming out and saying that this will not be the same as Israel's Iron Dome system. But I think the salient thing is that there is a belief, as I said before, both in the UK and abroad, and especially in the US, that this country is ill-prepared for attacks of both a hybrid and a conventional nature. And this news out of RAF Fairford feeds into all of that. Now, the US side, in terms of affecting the conduct of the war in Iran, this is all part of this kind of asymmetrical conflict that's going on, and indeed what this missile defense system is intended to prevent. The US is finding that actually stuff like these 12 B-1 bombers aren't the most effective thing for conducting the war, but in terms of their resources and the bases they have, I mean, these are still almost not infinite, but are so extensive that I don't think it will have that much of an impact.
0: Thank you, Alexis. That's Monocle's Alexis Self, our foreign editor. 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

0: You're back with a briefing on Monocle Radio to the state of Saxony-Anhalt in eastern Germany now, where the new parliament holds its first session today. The far-right AfD is the strongest single force since winning the election there a few weeks ago, and will be hoping to have one of its members elected speaker of the state parliament. Well, joining me now is Monocle's senior news editor, Chris Chermak. Chris, thanks for coming down here. What will the new parliament in Saxony-Anhalt look like?
1: Well, so the new parliament symbolically will look extremely different. So obviously you have the numbers that the Alternative for Germany won in that election. They got 43.8% of the vote, so they got almost a majority. The fact that they didn't get a majority is, of course, important for coalition building, and we'll get into that. But in terms of the parliament itself, what they have done, and is their right, they are the largest party, is place themselves smack dab in the middle of that parliament. So the way that these parliaments look in Germany is, of course, important. Typically, you have the largest party in the middle, a bit of a different setup than, say, the House of Commons in the UK. And so they will be right in the middle, and they have pushed the Social Democrats, the Christian Democrats, the Greens, all of them to the side. So that's what you're really going to see today for the first time in Germany's post-war history, a far-right party sitting smack dab in the middle of a state parliament.
0: So what needs to happen now for a member of the AfD to be elected speaker?
1: This is the interesting aspect because, as mentioned, they do not have a majority. There will be a vote today on the speaker of parliament. In theory, they don't have the votes, but you've actually had one of the left parties, the sort of left-wing populist party, the BSW, the Bündnis Sahra Wagenknecht, saying that they will support the AfD in electing their member as president. They're basically saying the AfD has this right. They have won the election. The BSW has always been the one, the BSW. The question is, you know, how far they will go in supporting the AfD. That was a question already after the election. They themselves just about got into this parliament. And it is sometimes a case of, you know, extremes meeting on either end, right? You have the left and the right, if you will. They agree on certain things. They're both somewhat friendly towards Russia, for example. So the BSW is saying that they will cooperate, and as a result, you will have, by all expectations, Tobias Rausch. He is the candidate. He would be the youngest president of a parliament in Germany, and he was sort of the chief whip, if you will, of the AfD parliament. So he's a known quality, a known quantity over there, one of the very early entrants into the AfD. So he's a real estate salesman other than that, but he really is sort of AfD through and through. And by all expectations, he will be the Speaker of the Parliament.
0: I mean, as you say, this is unprecedented since the war. But this is only one state. If an AfD member were to be elected speaker, would that have national significance?
1: The speaker itself, less. Of course, the key question in Saxony will be whether the AfD can actually form a government. That will have a bigger impact. The speaker allows them to set sort of policy agendas and things in the parliament. But the key question will be whether they can form a government. In terms of nationally, it obviously just has this national significance, the way that it looks. The fact that they will be able to sort of command what happens in parliament is key. And of course, just the fact that they got 43%, that is still reverberating through German politics. They are leading in national polls as well. So the question, of course, still on everyone's mind is whether Friedrich Merz might, the Chancellor of Germany, might go or not. So far, he is holding on to his position despite his own personal popularity as the head of the Christian Democrats.
0: Mm. And so where are we on building a coalition within the state?
1: So this is the interesting aspect. So far, there is no coalition within Saxony. The AfD, of course, is the one that wants to form a coalition. They have the right to start, but in this case, none of the other parties are willing to work with the AfD at this point. That includes the BSW that I was mentioning. They're willing to help them elect a speaker. They are not willing to go into a coalition with the AfD. So at this point, there is no way for a coalition to form in Saxony. What will be interesting is in December, you will have essentially a vote for the the state premier. That could be the AfD's leader, Sigmund. That is what the AfD, if they can't form a coalition, is going to do. They'll try and put their speaker forward. It is a secret vote, and so that is going to be a fascinating aspect. Will anyone else, whether the BSV or even some far-right members of the Christian Democrats, say, vote for Sigmund in that and actually allow the AfD to form some kind of minority government within the state? That will be the big question, assuming that, as the expectations are currently, they will not be able to find any coalition partners.
0: Chris, thank you very much indeed. That's Chris Chermak, Monocle's senior news editor. Now do stay with us for some fashion news from Paris. You're listening to The Briefing on Monocle Radio. Chanel's Spring 2027 collection, Free as a Bird, took place last night, and the rave reviews are piling up. Monocle's fashion editor Grace Charlton was there, and she joins me down the line now. Grace, was it as fabulous as everyone says?
2: It was pretty special. I mean, the Grand Palais, where Chanel hosts all their shows, had all these like sculptures lit up of swallows taking flight. I mean, it was an incredibly joyful collection, which Mathieu Blazy, like you said, is being praised for.
0: And what was the sort of theme? What came across most from the couture on show?
2: I think there was a real sense of lightness, like a pursuit of levity. A lot of the fabrics were quite sheer, you know, lots of organza, lots of billowing silhouettes at one point. I even saw a few tutus, which I thought were quite sweet. So I think that's sort of been a leitmotif of a lot of Paris Fashion Week, actually, sort of like pursuing lightness through fabrics, but also in spirit.
0: Mm. You're heading out of the city today. What have been your other highlights while you've been there for Fashion Week?
2: I really enjoyed Issey Miyake as well as Sakai. So two Japanese brands have come to Paris to enjoy the Japanese fashion. But you know, similar themes of lightness at Issey Miyake. And Sakai was a little bit heavier for a spring summer collection, but some incredible shirts and leather pieces.
0: Mm. Now, I know that you've had the opportunity to chat to a lot of people, both on and off mic. And one of those was Eternal Parisian founder, Gilles Rossier. Tell me about that.
2: He's very cool. He's a Jean-Paul Gaultier alum. He started this leather accessories brand a few years ago. And basically, he creates sort of bags that you didn't even realize you needed in your life, like this super chic leather wine bottle carrier that he's called the Montebello, after the key or the place near the water, near the Seine in Paris, where people go for an aperitif. So that's on my wish list now.
0: Oh, absolutely. And on mine. Let's hear your conversation.
3: I wanted to learn by doing, because before I did economic and politics sciences study at the university, because, you know, I was 17 and I was really following my friends because I was in a boarding school and my parents didn't see in a very good way the fashion career, and they wanted me to be a lawyer or whatever. But finally, I assumed myself and I immersed myself in a fashion house. I was an assistant first. I was doing an internship at Balmain in 83, and I stayed there for 2 years. But I really, from internship, I started to be the first assistant at the studio, and because I wanted to take responsibilities. I wanted to learn. I was going in the atelier. I was watching everything. I wanted to move. I wanted to be freelance, to develop my own photography exhibitions. At the moment, I work with designers from Designer Objects, you know, and we do things very interesting together. So I would say that Eternal Parisien is like a boulevard, because it's huge what we can do. And I hope I can really concrete that. For the moment, we have a universe that includes candles, home fragrance, but we want to do publishing. I do a lot of illustration. We would love to do editions. We do scarves. We're going to do caps and many objects, but always inspired by Paris, the French art of living. It's really like an invitation to people to look at Paris in a different way. I'm not doing like the French cocorico, you know, it's not, for me, that sounds stupid, but it's more like giving a very minimalist look and like a bridge between tradition and modernity. I don't know if I'm really clear about
4: that. No, it makes sense.
3: I'm sorry.
4: No, it's really interesting. I mean, I want to go back to the name, the Éternel Parisien, because I think it's really interesting that Parisian style fascinates endlessly. And you just mentioned there, like, the French art de vivre. I was wondering if you could maybe describe what that even is. Like, what is it about Parisian style that has everyone around the world just, like, in awe?
3: I mean, me, I'm really referring sometimes at French style, especially from the 70s and the 80s, because it comes back and I can see the influence of among the real Parisians. You know, there is this kind of something sober, not too much ostentation. It's very subtle. You have to look like stylish, but not too much fashionable, and a kind of like what I call in French elegant désinvolture, you know, this kind of couldn't care less, that makes it sophisticated. And I love that, because I come from fashion, obviously, and I love doing clothes and stuff, and I know I'm going to the clothes as well, because for the moment I do clothes for the photo shoot, and some people like it and they want me again to do clothes. So the next store allows us to make some clothes, but more like a vestiaire, like a wardrobe, you know, like the ideal Parisian wardrobe, I would say.
4: Amazing. And can you tell us more about the process of selecting materials and then, you know, creating the designs and where you actually, the ateliers and how you found them?
3: Actually, I had a friend, she worked for Vuitton, for Dior, and she did a lot of... She did also the Saint-Louis of Goyard, and she was a friend of mine, and she entered at school to be like accessory teacher. And she brought me to a company in Spain where people were working for Loewe, they were working for Danel, also they were working for Holland and Holland. So I started with them. It was okay because they could do small quantities. Then I took commercial agents. And now I ended, actually, I was sourcing the skins in France, in Italy, some in Spain. All the fabrics I do, canvas, which is a mix of linen and hemp, and that comes from France. It's a brand that, it's a supplier that does a lot of canvas for military bags, and it does also for very, for luxury hotels. It does the textile stores against the sun, you know, for Le Crayon. And I love to work with them. So I do the development for them, and I'm very faithful into my relationship with people. You know, I don't want to be somebody versatile about that. So now what we have done, we have identified some very nice leathers and we stick to that choice.
4: It's quite a lot.
3: It's quite a lot, yes. That's why I say I honestly have to calm down, you know, because I want to do so many things. I have in mind I want to do a new bag, but that's why I work with designers. They're designers from objects, you know, and it's very interesting, this kind of relationship. I was thinking about the plastic bags that are see-through and rigid sometimes, very cheap, because I love to take inspiration from very trivial, sometimes not nice, but kind of tacky things from a lower market, and to make them into very sophisticated, in a sophisticated way. And that's why I thought about doing a tote, which will be all cut by laser, that we would reclaim all the structure of the Eiffel Tower. And I want to call it the Gustave, like Gustave Eiffel. So I'm working on that project now.
0: That was Éternel Parisien founder Gilles Rossière speaking with Monocle's fashion editor Grace Charlton. And that's all for this edition of The Briefing, which was produced by Chris Chermak. Our researcher was Cecilia Blotto and our studio manager was Steph Chungu. The Briefing is back tomorrow at the same time. I'm Georgina Godwin. Goodbye and thanks for listening.

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3: Welcome back to Monocle Radio. This is Chris Chermak with you at Midori House. You just heard The Briefing with Georgina Godwin. Hope you enjoyed the show. If you missed it, well, shame on you. But you can check back on our website or wherever you get your podcasts. Please do tune in again tomorrow at midday London time. Music for the rest of this hour. I'm going to start us off with the Italian-Palestinian singer Tara.

Monocle, keeping an eye and an ear on the world.

0: throwback out of Japan there. That was Fly Day Chinatown by Yazua. 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

0: Schneider there with Wonder out of the United States, taking us to 1300 here in London. We've got Monocle Meets coming up.
1: You're listening to Monocle Radio in association with Chanel Watches. The strength of the Caliber 12.1 manufacture movement lies in its uncompromising robustness. Yet it is the infinite smoothness with which it delivers the seconds that guarantees the J12's flawless chronometric precision. Visible behind is a perfectly circular oscillating weight and 191 meticulously assembled components, reflecting the prowess of the Caliber 12.1. The embodiment of Chanel's watchmaking excellence with understated strength. Chanel Watches, official timekeeper of Monocle Radio.
0: It is 2100 in Tokyo, 1400 in Paris, 1300 here in London, and 8 a.m. in Washington, D.C. That's the time on Monocle Radio, brought to you by Chanel Watches. Coming to you from our studios at Midori House in London, I'm Chris Chermak with you on Monocle Radio for the next few hours. We heard the briefing in the last hour. Check back on our website or wherever you get your podcasts for that latest episode. We'll have Monocle Meets in just a moment, and after that, Tall Stories. We'll be telling the history of a section of central Montreal that manages to straddle the line between high class and hip. That is in about an hour's time. We've also got the Monocle Daily, of course, coming to you from right here at Midori House at 1800 London time, and we'll have a brand new episode of Monocle on Design later this evening as well. That is all up ahead, and our favorite music tracks. But first, here are the day's main news headlines. France faces a day of protest by students, parents, and teachers, with hundreds of schools being blockaded across the country, and the largest demonstration taking place in Paris this afternoon. It marks the culmination of a week of student protests that have at times turned violent. Protests today have so far been largely peaceful. Lithuania's parliament has voted to remove a constitutional ban on hosting nuclear arms on its territory. It marks the first of two votes required to lift the ban. Russian Kremlin spokesman Dmitry Peskov warned that any move to station nuclear weapons in the Baltics would mark a new round of escalating tensions in the region. California Governor Gavin Newsom has condemned comments from U.S. President Donald Trump suggesting that Iran could, quote, take out San Diego or Los Angeles. Newsom called the president deranged and dangerous after Trump at a rally said that the war with Iran would be over soon, but that an attack on Los Angeles or San Diego would be a very small price to pay. And the Belgian-American physicist Frances Haugen has won this year's Nobel Prize for Physics for discovering high-energy neutrinos of astrophysical origin. It is the second prize to be awarded this week after the Nobel Prize for Medicine was awarded yesterday to three German and American scientists for their work on optogenetics. I'm Chris Chermak. That's the news here on Monocle Radio.

0: A look at some more headlines from the Wall Street Journal. Another aspect of France that they're leading with, its appetite for magic money has turned into a debt bomb. After years of overspending, the country has emerged as one of Europe's weakest links. Investors are bracing for things there to get worse. Also, Donald Trump says that his super PAC will pay for pro-Trump ads. This is a story about the fact that the White House was releasing essentially ads for Donald Trump. The president has now reversed following criticism that he was using taxpayer dollars to fund those television ads, which may have even violated federal law. His super PAC will take that over. There's also a series of charts from the journal. Oil flowing from Hormuz again, just not the kind the world needs most. The scramble is on for diesel, while damaged refineries and tight fuel supplies are keeping prices elevated around the world. And one more story for you as well. A viewer's guide to Warren Buffett's nightly trips down the YouTube rabbit hole. From 1950s commercials to Uzbekistan's version of America's Got Talent, the legendary investor can't resist the algorithm either, apparently. You can read that story on the Wall Street Journal site. You can also sign up to our own daily newsletter. That is the Monocle Minute. Head over to monocle.com/minute. But for now, here on Monocle Radio, it is time to hear from Tina Sherrod on Monocle Meets.
1: Hello, I'm Mariella Bevan, and today Monocle Meets graphic designer and ceramicist Tina Sherrod. After spending two decades creating worlds for films such as Once Upon a Time in Hollywood and The Batman, Tina made a pivot to clay, where she has gained a cult following for her unique pieces. She spoke to me about her graphic design work in Hollywood, how she balances creativity against copyright restrictions, and her work for clients including Chanel and Apple. I began by asking her what the role of graphic designer on a movie set entails.
2: Well, I started coming from advertising, so I had the skills of a graphic designer and I wanted to get into film. I didn't know this job existed when I got in. And basically, I create all the ephemera, anything that is graphical that you see on screen. So I'm not involved with titles or the marketing. But if we build worlds in a film, you know, we might be filming in LA, but making it look like we're in Japan for whatever reason. Every store, vehicles, props, sometimes costume. I will develop patterns, logos, branding. Sometimes it's a very period film, in which case it's working on recreating frescoes, mosaic flooring patterns. It kind of goes the huge breadth of whatever is a graphic, so not just what you think of as a logo, but patterns, all those sorts of things I will create.
1: Yeah, and I wanted to get into a few of those different things. So I know you make some beautiful logos. Can you just describe what is the art that goes into making a really good logo?
2: Well, they're two very different worlds that I have done both in. So if you were to work in an ad agency or a branding company, a client comes with a brief and they want this identifying mark, whether it's typography or an icon, and you would develop something that is recognizable to their brand, right? And if in the real world, that can often take months and months of development. In a film, I have to do the same, probably for a fictitious product or company, and I might have a day or two. So I luckily have the skills to fall back on to create something that is recognizable, strong, you associate with the brand, but it also doesn't have to live for, say, 50 years or 20 years or, you know, go out into the practicalities of a real world marketing and branding campaign. I luckily just have to have it on screen for whatever it's needed for, and it doesn't have the same level of pressure.
1: Yeah, I guess there's not that pressure, but there is the fact that it's living on a screen rather than people seeing it in front of them with their eyes. So is that a different approach?
2: Well, the thing about film graphics, I always say, is that if I've done my job well, you shouldn't really notice them, because it's all about building a world. So if something is standing out on screen that is not really meant to be there, i.e. a signature scene that is wanted or an actor, you probably have done too much look at me stuff. You want to build something, whether it's a set or a costume or a logo or a prop, that just seamlessly blends into the world that you're trying to build of the story you're trying to tell. And that is obviously hugely different depending on the film. So you want the strength, but you don't want to see it that it's so shouty.
3: One of the films that you've worked on, which does have an iconic image, is Once Upon a Time in Hollywood with Quentin Tarantino. And I was wondering how you construct a visual era that is so specific, but also make it your own, or is there something that I'm not picking up on as well?
2: No. I think that's a great question, because it's both of those. So one, Quentin very much wanted, and our wonderful designer, unfortunately, who she's no longer, Barbara Link, she grew up in LA, and he wanted someone who had lived in LA at the time and who knew it to create this world. So it was her. We had a fantastic researcher who delves into absolutely everything, what the storefronts look like, the clothes, everything. And a lot of that is recreation. So we would rebuild authentically stores where they were. But then there are also, Quentin's got a, as you know, different take on many things. So there's a lot of real history, and then there'll be things he'll remember from his childhood that may not be absolutely accurate, but he says, I want them there. They were of the time, so we'll do that. And then there's some things that are iconic that you don't know are going to become iconic, which are, say, the prop of the dog food, the wolf's tooth. So spoiler alert for anyone who hasn't seen it, it's used as a weapon in a very violent scene. And so legally, no product is going to want to be associated with a violent crime. So that's one of the issues with clearing. So I have to create a fictitious dog food, not to cause any legal problems, but then also something that suits the sensibility of the film and the director. So Quentin came up with the name Wolf's Tooth, and we did five different flavors, and they're very funny. There's a cat flavor and a raccoon flavor. And so that packaging actually became hugely iconic and ripped off, obviously, which is one of the benefits of something like that. So that's an interesting way of how you kind of bring in things that are believable of the period but aren't real and live amongst what were real products, say, over time.
3: And I guess that's the thing, there's the balance of what would have existed at the time, the creativity, but then you also have the copyright that comes into it, and you have to make sure that everything's abiding by the law. Does that interfere, do you think, with your practice? Has it become maybe...
2: Hugely.
3: Yeah. Have you found creative ways to deal with that?
2: Yes. So I am on first name basis with a lot of the legal and clearance at all the studios, because I spend so many moments talking to them about these issues. I would say the default stance of the studio is always to veer very on the safety side. So if they can go with the more generic, more boring, easy way out, they will. No offense to any studio head listening. And so you have to convince them. You have to kind of, it's a discussion of where the risk lies and how to adjust their worry, which is fair in today's litigious world. What I would say is you need a huge amount of curation skills. So we have things that we can use, like iStock. These are standard, pretty banal stock libraries that you can, use, and they sign off our contracts. But on the whole, a lot of that work is pretty boring, and it's boring and unexciting, and it's reused by everyone. A perfect example is I just did that Michel Gondry Chanel video with Kylie Minogue, and so we had to recreate that whole bookstore that they wanted as an art house bookstore. That's what the brief was from Michelle. And I had to create 60 book covers. And that's very quick. Maybe I was on this job for 4 or 5 days. And so I knew that I had to look at largely imagery-based book covers. And I went into a stock library. And because I now know, one, I like to think I have taste and style, but I also now know how to look for the right sort of images. I knew the world that they were trying to create, and to use clever ideas of maybe taking a simple image, but yet being able to turn that with the title or the typography and the layout and the context into a chic book cover, which I like to think I did.
3: Yeah, no, definitely. I've seen the pictures of the commercial, and they're beautiful. And I definitely wanted to ask you about that, because I wanted to know just how much research goes into making sure that these titles feel both historically and culturally plausible to a French audience, as well as making sense with the codes of Chanel.
2: Yes, absolutely. Well, one, I do think in a job like this, you have to be interested in the world. So you can't just live in a sort of myopic, I mean, I'm in Los Angeles now, but American cultural world. So having lived all around the world, kind of reading a lot of international press and books and things, I like to think that I'm more worldly. That is one skill I think people should have. And then two, I took the idea of we were working with Chanel and that to try and put as many Easter eggs, as cheesy as that comment is, into the titles. So, you know, there were nods to some fashion items, and there was the, you know, Rue Cambon, and, you know, one book was maybe just a 31, and there were a lot of little nods to that as the title, and then they juxtaposed with the images. They sometimes were funny. You know, we had a Le Curiste, which was a kind of leather daddy book, which was kind of, I have to say, Chanel legal signed off on, which I love. But I put everything through to the client. The house legal, I know, looked at it, and they checked, one, if the books existed, if they felt it was suitable for their brand, and then came back with very few changes, actually.
3: I've been looking through, obviously, all the work that you've done, and there's so many beautiful examples. What also struck me was that they're quite different styles, and so I wondered whether how you approach different styles for different directors and matching their creative vision while also making it your own.
2: Yeah, that's a really interesting question, actually, because you can't have too much of your own signature. You know, I'm helping tell someone else's world. So that is, I take the tools and the skills I have, which are honed to me. But, you know, if I'm working on a Quentin Tarantino feature, I mean, a perfect example is I just finished the David Fincher second version of part two of Once Upon a Time. So it is a Quentin script. It's a David Fincher film. And having worked with both of them, they're incredibly different directors, aesthetic, very different. I had to channel both of their tastes, the way they wanted to show the same stories, and make the two work together, which I think we have. There were some crossover items in these two films. But, on the Fincher one, it's a much more straightforward, it's a dark approach to things. Quentin, there's a, I don't want to say ridiculousness, because he's not ridiculous. There's sometimes an absurdness in the things he wants to tell that doesn't come through in a Fincher. So I have to follow who is the leader of the job. So the thing about being a creative in film, for me, is you have to be able to be a chameleon. That's the biggest thing.
3: And I also wanted to talk about your ceramics, because you have, would you say it's true that you've moved on to ceramics?
2: I'm doing both at the moment. I actually took up ceramics to get off the digital world of, you know, film and graphics. And it was a skill I took up about 15 years ago and then have since totally fallen in love with. And part of that is probably in relation to the last question, is as much as I love telling other people's stories, there's nothing of mine. There's no editorializing that I can do. So I've taken a lot of the world building that I do in films and kind of transcribed it into a very small physical piece, whether it's a, you know, a lot of my work is narrative and it's very detailed and sometimes pretty absurd, but it's on a much smaller scale and it's my telling of a story, whatever it is. And so that's where I'm hoping to spend, I would say, the majority of my time.
3: And you've described graphic design as having, is being very structured with a definitive outcome, and that the ceramics is the opposite. Can you speak a little bit more about that and what drew you to that lack of structure?
2: I think probably deep down, I am an incredibly unstructured person who has had to work in a structured world. And I've built the tools that help me do that. And I didn't know any different. So once I got into working with clay, which is a very different medium and is very unforgiving, there's no undo. It taught me about patience initially and kind of working with the medium. And then I began to kind of love not planning what the piece was. So most of my pieces, I start to build something. I have an idea. Most of my inspiration actually comes from words. Someone asked me the other day about artists. And I said, actually, most of my stuff comes from stories or things I've read than an image. And it's normally something that's either irritated me, upset me, or I found ridiculous. And I want to take something from that and I start to build without a view of what it's going to be. And then I'm working in the work in progress, and I love that journey.
3: Amazing. And I just wanted to kind of finish by asking you, as you just said, you're working on film still, you're working on ceramics. What is next for you?
2: Well, I'm coming to the end of a very long project. I've been working on a Nancy Meyers film, which is a totally new experience for me. It's, you know, obviously the aesthetic is very strong driver. But I think I'm going to take this time now that that finishes and just looking to work towards a body of work that hopefully for an exhibition next year in ceramics.
1: 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I'm Mariella Bevan and this is Monocle Meets. 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
0: That was Monocle Meets. Thanks very much to Mariella and the team. You can hear more from interesting figures across business, fashion, and other places on the Monocle website or wherever you get your podcasts. Chris Chermak with you at Midori House. I'll be having another look at the day's main top stories at the top of the hour. We've also got tall stories coming up, but music is next.
4: Bienvenue to the Monocle Café in Paris. 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À bientôt!
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0: Christine and the Queens featuring Dam Funk there with a classic that was Girlfriend. 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
0: Welcome back to Monocle Radio. A few more tracks before we reach 1400 here in London. This next one is by Fatoumata Diawara out of Mali and Damon Albarn.

Yeah, he's cute, but he's always late. At least the sun's on my face. Big night last night. I wish I wasn't hungover. Fuck it. Maybe you won't notice. I swear he's just been away. I need a holiday. He's always talking about Barcelona. I could live there. Maybe we will. Wouldn't that be crazy?

You know what? I forgot he's really kind of hot. He's so passionate about everything. Am I that passionate? Did he just order a shot? I like it. The pub's always been a winner. Good date spot. Well picked by me. Oh wait, it wasn't Barcelona. It was Paris. I fucking knew it was Paris. I do love Paris.

0: Lord Funk and Moir. Rounding out the hour of tunes here on Monaco Radio, coming up to 1400 here in London. Tall Stories next.
1: You're listening to Monaco Radio in association with Chanel Watches. 7 times stronger than steel, the J12 ceramic is unmatched in its resistance to abrasions over time. Yet its greatest strength lies in its softness. Polished with diamond powder, it feels as smooth as silk against the skin. Combined with the Caliber 12.1 manufacturer movement, the exceptional material embodies all the expertise and cutting-edge technology of Chanel watchmaking. An invincible softness that becomes one with whomever wears it. Chanel Watches, official timekeeper of Monaco Radio.
0: It is 2000 in Jakarta, 1500 in Hamburg, 1400 here in London, and 9 a.m. in Toronto. That's the time on Monaco Radio, brought to you by Chanel Watches. Coming to you from our studios at Midori House in London, I'm Chris Chermak with you here on Monaco Radio for another couple of hours. We'll have the latest episode of Tall Stories in just a moment. We'll be hearing about a section of central Montreal that straddles the line between high class and hip. We'll be joining Fernando Augusto Pacheco for The Stack later on. He'll be speaking to the editor-in-chief of Folha de São Paulo, one of Brazil's leading broadsheets, as the country held presidential elections over the last weekend. Later on, we'll hear some insightful business stories on the entrepreneurs. We've got the premiere of Monaco on Design at 2000 London time as well. That is all up ahead, plus a closer look at some of the day's top stories and the usual great music. But first, here are the day's main news headlines.

France faces a day of protest by students, parents, and teachers, with hundreds of schools being blockaded across the country, and the largest demonstration taking place in Paris this afternoon. It marks the culmination of a week of student protests that have at times turned violent. Protests today have so far been largely peaceful. Lithuania's parliament has voted to remove a constitutional ban on hosting nuclear arms on its territory. It marks the first of two votes required to lift the ban. Russian Kremlin spokesman Dmitry Peskov warned that any move to station nuclear weapons in the Baltics would mark a new round of escalating tensions in the region. California Governor Gavin Newsom has condemned comments from U.S. President Donald Trump suggesting that Iran could, quote, take out San Diego or Los Angeles. Newsom called the president deranged and dangerous after Trump at a rally said that the war with Iran would be over soon, but that an attack on Los Angeles or San Diego would be a very small price to pay. And the Belgian-American physicist Frances Hausen has won this year's Nobel Prize for Physics for discovering high-energy neutrinos of astrophysical origin. It is the second prize to be awarded this week after the Nobel Prize for Medicine was awarded yesterday to three German and American scientists for their work on optogenetics. I'm Chris Chermak. That's the news here on Monocle Radio.

0: Let's look at a few more headlines from Le Monde, which is, of course, leading with the student protests out of France. What students are saying during high school blockades: I am worried about my future and for all students in France, is one of the quotes. From the Paris suburbs to Marseille, Toulouse, Lyon, high schoolers interviewed by Le Monde during the blockades have described their study conditions, their concerns, and their need to be heard. Unions have joined the high school students, tens of thousands expected to demonstrate across France. The French government, cornered by the high school protests that threatened to escalate, a profile of how the government is going to react. Also, some other opinion pieces: France student protests, above all, a collective expression of how difficult schoolwork has become. And also a look at what we know about the injuries among demonstrators and police. Also from Le Monde, a different story. Canada's independence is back on the table after the Parti Québécois won an election. The party's victory, or following the party's victory yesterday in Quebec, Paul Saint-Pierre Plamondon is set to become Quebec's 34th prime minister. He is promising an independence referendum, although only after Donald Trump leaves office. One more story for you as well. They have the story of the Nobel Prize of Physics awarded to Belgium's Francis Halsin for his work on subatomic particles that is at the South Pole. He won the prize for his contributions to the Ice Cube Neutrino Observatory there. And as mentioned in the headlines, these high-energy neutrinos of astrophysical origin. You can read those stories on Le Monde's website. You can also sign up to our own daily newsletter. That is the Monocle Minute. Head over to monocle.com/minute. Well, now we're going to stick with that French-speaking part of the world that is Quebec. It's time to head to Montreal for this week's edition of Tall Stories.
1: Rich areas of a city are often not the first to be described as cool. But for Montreal, a square mile in the centre of the city, built by and for its wealthiest residents, has recently been named one of the world's coolest neighbourhoods. You're listening to Tall Stories, a Monocle production brought to you by the team behind The Urbanist. I'm Andrew Tuck. In this episode, Paul Lokothetis describes how Montreal's golden square mile manages to straddle the line between high class and hip.
2: The top of the Saint-Germain Hotel offers a sweeping view of downtown Montreal and its skyline, which has changed quite significantly over the 170 years since the establishment of the Golden Square Mile. Once the richest square area of wealth within Canada, the Golden Square Mile is literally an approximate square mile of downtown Montreal that began being built up in the 1850s and that eventually grew to become the seat of wealth within Canada, where titans of industry built homes and established offices. Canadian entrepreneurs of primarily Scottish descent, spanning from the Molsons to the McGills, were some of the names to establish what would be a historic presence in an area that today represents a mix of builds, from neoclassical to neo-Gothic, Art Deco to Art Nouveau.
3: What we are seeing in the square mile, a time it is referred to as the Golden Square Mile, is a stage or a step in the urban evolution of the city. And I believe that it represents a period in the development of the city that represents its glorious day at the time. It is located in the foot of Mount Royal, that is central to the city, and it is a place the size of approximately, as the title suggests, square mile. My name is Abby Friedman. I'm a professor of architecture at McGill University. The subject of my research is residential, and I am the founder of the Affordable Homes Program at McGill, where I study residential, including cost and sustainability. These are the main thrust of my research. Montreal, at the time, the heart of the city where most people resided, including the wealthy people, was in what we call now Old Montreal. This is the area that was parallel to the river, and this is where the heart of the city and its business activity was. It was a crowded place and was subject to frequent fires when the homes were constructed with lumber, timber, and cladded with stone. And at the time, Montreal was the entry gate to Canada, and the commercial activities that took place in this area was enormous, and this was the heart of commerce, banking, industry, and so on. When the place became overly crowded, those who accumulated wealth decided to move away, and at first they built themselves country homes, but soon they built themselves permanent residences 2 kilometers away from all Montreal in the foot of Mount Boyle. Those who decided to move to the new area were the top people in terms of Canada at the time. In other words, Canadian wealth was concentrated primarily in those who elected to live in the Golden Mile. And they were tycoons of the time, baron of railway, industry, banking, and they built themselves an amazing home.
2: Montreal might have once been the center of power within Canada, but that influence quickly eroded on the back of a never-ending threat of separation, which nearly came to fruition following a close vote in the 1990s. This constant political tug-of-war of Quebec separation over the past half-century led to a mass exodus of Anglophone residents from the province toward Toronto, which has now become the center of Canada's wealth, to leave Montreal chasing a past of what it once represented. Luckily, the area of downtown Montreal continues to evolve while retaining much of that historical legacy.
3: The Golden Square Mile at the time is an historical representation of a certain period. Montreal was a city with very interesting architecture, but the 1960s was a period where the old was meant to be done with and demolished. We have a few examples of demolished buildings that were outstanding places in themselves. In fact, the demolition of some of these places sent the shockwaves in the 1960s and 70s to lead to the creation of reservation in Montreal. And today, you cannot demolish anything that has a historical sense without getting special permission. So part of this architectural legacy was in fact eliminated. However, those remaining structures were replaced by developer speculative type of building that we know were not built to last. And I believe that this is set part of that legacy, that we did not build, they do not have anything that was built to last. And this continued in the 1980s. Several very tall buildings were built at the time. They changed the character of the street. The street, as it was in, say, the 1930s, was all the elements that good architecture or good urban design try to find in a place. Ratio between height and width. To some degree, there was some commerce, which is also good. It had a sense of wealthy place, but still a neighborhood. Unfortunately, many of these characteristics with time were abandoned. We are now attributing the street to its commercial strength primarily.
2: Despite the prevalence of commercial builds, the Golden Square Mile does still provide unique spaces beyond the skyscraper. McGill University's campus sprawls up into the green oasis that is Mount Royal Park. A 1,000-square-foot mural of Leonard Cohen watches over the museums and art galleries that help Sherbrooke Street West retain some of its past, leading straight up to the steps of the Saint-Germain and the present. This concrete building was transformed from the home of Quebec's Professional Order of Engineers into Canada's first-ever boutique hotel in 1999. Quickly becoming part of a new period of architecture and design within the Golden Square Mile that saw the past transformed into a new reality.
1: 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This episode was written by Paul Logothetis and produced and edited by David Stevens. Be sure to subscribe to the podcast to receive new episodes every week. I'm Andrew Tuck. Goodbye, and thank you for listening, City Lovers.
0: That was Tall Stories. Thanks very much to Andrew and the team. There will be a brand new episode of The Urbanist coming up in just a couple of days on Thursday at 2000 London time. We've also got the premiere of Monocle on Design later on tonight. Chris Termack with you at Midori House. I'll be looking at the day's top stories at the top of the next hour. Until then, we've got lots of music to enjoy after this.
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0: 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We're heading to Portugal next, or Madeira to be exact. This is the indie band Napa.

0: The Cardigans with a throwback there. That was my favorite game. The Cardigans were out of Jönköping in Sweden, formed back in 1992. Majid Jordan before that with Waves of Blue out of Canada. This is Monocle Radio.
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0: The Malaysian-born Chloe Keisha taking us to 1500 here in London. The Stack with Fernando Augusto Pacheco is next.
1: You are listening to Monocle Radio in association with Chanel Watches. The strength of the Calibre 12.1 manufacture movement lies in its uncompromising robustness. Yet it is the infinite smoothness with which it delivers the seconds that guarantees the J12's flawless chronometric precision. Visible behind is a perfectly circular oscillating weight and 191 meticulously assembled components reflecting the prowess of the Calibre 12.1. The embodiment of Chanel's watchmaking excellence with understated strength. Chanel Watches, official timekeeper of Monocle Radio.
0: It is 2200 in Manila, 1600 in Zurich, 1500 here in London, and 10 a.m. in Montreal. That's the time on Monocle Radio, brought to you by Chanel Watches. Coming to you from our studios at Midori House in London, I'm Chris Chermak with you on Monocle Radio for just one more hour. We'll be hearing from Fernando Augusto Pacheco in just a moment on The Stack. It is a Brazil special, as Fernando has been in Brazil all week. He'll be speaking with the editor-in-chief of Folha de São Paulo, among other people in the country. Later on today, we've also got the premiere of this week's edition of Monocle on Design with Grace Charlton and Nick Manise. We've also got the entrepreneurs before that as well. They'll be speaking to the general manager of the Mandarin Oriental, Makati. And we've got the Monocle Daily at 1800 London time, coming to you live from right here at Midori House. That is all coming up, and a closer look at some of the today's top stories, but first, the headlines. France faces a day of protest by students, parents, and teachers, with hundreds of schools being blockaded across the country, and the largest demonstration taking place in Paris this afternoon. It marks the culmination of a week of student protests that have at times turned violent. Protests today have so far been largely peaceful. Lithuania's parliament has voted to remove a constitutional ban on hosting nuclear arms on its territory. It marks the first of two votes required to lift the ban. Russian Kremlin spokesman Dmitry Peskov warned that any move to station nuclear weapons in the Baltics would mark a new round of escalating tensions in the region. California Governor Gavin Newsom has condemned comments from U.S. President Donald Trump suggesting that Iran could, quote, take out San Diego or Los Angeles. Newsom called the president deranged and dangerous after Trump at a rally said that the war with Iran would be over soon, but that an attack on Los Angeles or San Diego would be a very small price to pay. And the Belgian-American physicist Frances Haugen has won this year's Nobel Prize for Physics for discovering high-energy neutrinos of astrophysical origin. It is the second prize to be awarded this week after the Nobel Prize for Medicine was awarded yesterday to three German and American scientists for their work on optogenetics. I'm Chris Chermak. That's the news here on Monocle Radio.

0: Now, as you heard in the headlines, the student protests are gathering pace across cities in France on what is being called a day of mobilization. Earlier today on The Briefing, we heard from Anita Riotta in our Paris studio, but first, from Monaco's Chloe Nacco-Pilata. She was attending protests at the Lycée Lamartine, located in Paris's 9th arrondissement. It brings together a middle school, a high school, and a preparatory program. Students, teachers, and parents were outside taking part in a blockade. Chloe spoke with Eric, an English teacher, about why he was there today.
1: Well, I'm here to support the students, and we have basically the same demands. It's also to make sure that everything goes fine and safely.
2: What are your demands that you're speaking about?
1: Well, the same is to say we have classes that are too crowded, too many students, so we want to be able to reduce the number of students, but increase the number of teachers teaching. We also want to improve the working conditions. So that is basically what we have in common. What is more specific to the teachers maybe is the pay rise.
2: Yes.
1: That is to say we need more money, and also it's a way to attract new colleagues and people. Yes, because that's the problem is that the being a teacher is not very attractive right now.
2: Yeah.
1: Especially in some subjects like English or mathematics.
2: And basically a street away from the lycée right now, from the lycée collège right now, but will you be at the strikes later today?
1: Yes. Yeah, well, the idea is really to make sure everything is fine with the parents as well, because we have the parents association organization with us. We have also the teachers unions. Okay, I'm part of it.
2: Mm-hmm.
1: I mean, I'm a member of a union. So, and we want to go with the students, yes, to go with them to the strike and to demonstration.
3: That was an English teacher, Eric, standing outside a school in Paris with our Monocle's Chloe Nacco-Pilata. Well, now, joining us from our Paris studio is Monocle Radio's producer of the Foreign Desk, Anita Riotta. Anita, do you have any sense of the scale of these protests today? They say it's going to be absolutely enormous.
4: It really is, Georgine. I mean, as you were mentioning, up to 40,000 people are expected to take to the streets in Paris alone today. So these protests are the largest student protests that the country has seen in decades. Also, as you said, what started here in the French capital has now taken hold in cities across the country. So its impact is being felt, you know, throughout the nation. And up to nearly 2,000 high schools are closed. That's a record high for this wave of the student protests. And just anecdotally, I mean, now, you know, hearing even from Eric, the teacher, it's including adults and parents and teachers here in Paris. You're hearing about also virtual blockades, so that anyone doing online or online learning is trying to participate in these strikes. We're hearing about demonstrators who are joining the student protesters and sort of forming blockades around their blockades so that police can't get to them. So you're seeing a real sense of a knock-on effect on what's already a really huge protest.
3: Over 5,000 people have so far been arrested. That's nearly 90% of them are minors. What happens to underage prisoners?
4: Well, I think that's what's really interesting here. You know, so you said 5,000 most of them are minors, have been detained. Now, only 4 minors have been placed in pretrial detention, I believe. So it's not exactly clear if there's going to be charges or if people will really spend time behind bars. But I do think that it's such an interesting point, because I think what's like added fuel to this fire is the real sense that the police have had a disproportional reaction. action. You know, you're seeing images of police with batons and tear gas and sort of flashball guns, I think. And, you know, when this is turned against protesters who are 90% minors, as you said, it's really quite jarring. And there's been a lot of injuries. There's a lot of uproar in the country, and it's all sort of over national papers today that yesterday a 15-year-old protester lost a hand when he picked up a sort of sting ball grenade that riot officers fired. There was a video of a girl in a headlock, which is a technique that is prohibited by law here in France. There's all sorts of injuries being reported. And you know, when the people that are reporting these injuries are 15, 16 years old, I think that that's adding to the sense of crisis here.
3: And is there any resolution in sight?
4: So I think that there is the beginning of a political response, but it's, I think we are a ways away from a resolution. The French Prime Minister, Le Cornu, has now asked ministers to address what the student protests are. But of course, you know, when you're going to try to tackle something like teacher shortages or the conditions of schools, that's something that is going to take a long time and is probably going to be politically quite complicated. The Ministry of Education has also opened a period of national consultation with high school students, which will run through about the end of the month. And here is, it's really sort of to open a forum to discuss what potential solutions could be to really, I think, try to provide a slightly more peaceful avenue for these discussions between unions and students and the government. We're also seeing it on a local level here in Paris. Mayor Grégoire has opened town halls across the city to high school students to give them space to mobilize and organize with one another and then eventually be able to be in touch with their political leaders. But I think we're really far off from true actionable resolution at this point, Georgina.
3: And Anita, just before you go, you're working out of our Paris studio for a few days. And of course, you've got Fashion Week, you've got the protests. Tell me about the mood. It seemed, you know, high fashion meets low protest.
4: You know, it's the energy in the city is really palpable. You know, yesterday we were driving through the city and you see all of these sort of barricades and stages being set up for couture shows. And then today, walking around the city, again, as I said, you'll see a sort of human chain being formed around these students to protect them from police. So it's really quite something. And of course, the contrast is unmissable. But I think, you know, this is what Paris does best. It has many faces and it has a rich history of protest and a rich history of fashion. I feel really lucky to get to see both.
0: That was Anita Riotta in our Paris studio speaking with Georgina Godwin earlier today on The Briefing. Thanks also to Chloe Nacopelata for all of that audio. You can listen back to the full episode online or tune in. The Briefing is live every weekday at midday London time. Chris Chermak with you at Midori House for a little while longer. We've got music a little later, but first, it's time to hear from The Stack.
5: Hello and welcome to a special edition of The Stack, directly from Brazil. I'm in São Paulo covering the country's elections, which are happening this Sunday. So I decided to speak to some of the leading media figures of the country. Enjoy the show.

0: This is The Stack, 30 minutes of print industry analysis, and I am Fernando Augusto Pacheco. We start the show with an old favorite, Sérgio Dávila, editor-in-chief of one of the country's leading newspapers, Folha de São Paulo. I've met him in his office to discuss election coverage, why both the left and the right criticize Folha, and more. Of course, it's election week in Brazil, so you are a very busy man this week. Before talking about Folha de São Paulo coverage, what's your feeling about this election? I feel it's a strange election. People are not motivated. I don't see people being excited by it. Am I correct?
1: Yeah, but at the same time, there was this guy used to... He was the narrator of baseball games in the U.S., Yogi Berra, what was his name, and he had an expression that it's a pleonasm, but it's still valid. It's déjà vu all over again. Yes. Because again, we have Lula against the Bolsonaro family. So it's 2018, 2022 all over again. And like the last two elections, presidential elections in Brazil, we don't know the outcome because there is no such thing as a mandate anymore. There is no landslide anymore. Elections in Brazil, presidential elections in Brazil now, since 2018, are always won by a small margin of a percentage. So it's always 49.5% against 50.5%. So the person who gets elected and the person who will be elected in 30 days will have to rule the country in a very weak position because half of the country doesn't want the guy there. This guy, Lula or Flavio. It's going to be a difficult times, difficult 4 years for the country, whichever way it goes. I don't know. I don't have a forecast. I couldn't tell you if I have a forecast. I don't know who's going to win, but it's going to be difficult for either one of them.
0: There is a little forecast, Datafolha, right?
1: Yeah.
0: Can you explain to our international listeners what is Datafolha and what is the connection with the newspaper?
1: Yeah, Datafolha is the monocle of polling institutes. I'm joking, but
0: it's true.
1: Datafolha is the benchmark, a Brazilian benchmark for polling, independent polling institutes in Brazil. It's part of the same group that owns Folha. So it's a large group that has five or six companies, different companies, and Datafolha is one of these companies. So we, as a newspaper, we are clients of Datafolha. So we pay for the polls and they provide us the poll, but we don't have any say on the polling. Mm-hmm. So they are completely independent. That's why even Globo and No Globo, that they are our main competitors, they pay for the services of Datafolha and they print in headlines, in major headlines, the results because they are so trusty and so trustworthy. So that's Datafolha in a nutshell. And we have two more poll results to run until election day. One's going to be next Thursday, so 2 days from now. And the other one is going to be in the day before, immediately before the first round of election. That's the most expected poll in the country. We will probably break this news in 6 p.m. in the afternoon of Saturday.
0: What do you think has been the main story of the election? Because there are so many things happening with the Supreme Court in Brazil. It's quite complex. Even I struggle translating this to an international audience. I mean, and there's a scandal about Our Lady of Aparecida. Yeah. It's very unexpected, some of those scandals.
1: Tom Jobim used to say that the famous musician and composer Tom Jobim, author of Garota de Ipanema, used to say that Brazil is not for amateurs, and it really isn't. It's hard even for me to understand sometimes what's going on. At this time, we're talking on a Tuesday afternoon. The Supreme Court will most likely to schedule a meeting for tomorrow morning to appreciate the issues involving Our Lady of Aparecida, the patron saint of Brazil, because fake news linked Flávio Bolsonaro, who's the main candidate of the opposition, allegedly saying that if he gets elected, our leader of Aparecida won't be anymore the patron saint of Brazil. This is fake news, by the way. Mm-hmm. But people who are releasing this fake news are linking this piece of misinformation to something that Flávio really said. He said that if he gets elected, he will, by decree, say that Brazil is the country of Jesus Christ. We have so bigger issues and problems. Population is submerging in debts. Bets is a huge problem in Brazil right now. People are betting their salaries and more. It's a very complicated situation. And we are discussing if Our Lady of Aparecida is the patron saint of Brazil. Can you believe that?
0: Main story, main issue of the day. And Sergio, are you still being criticized for being too left, too right? Because that's something you mentioned in the story about the magazine. Traditionally, even when I was living in Brazil, people say, oh, now Folha is for communists, or the opposite. But you kind of like that you're criticized from both sides in a way.
1: Yeah, I do like, in the way that shows that we are doing our job. We are always, our goal, our constitution states, the Folha's constitution, not the Brazilian one, states that we have to be independent, non-partisan, and critic of all political fields. And when I hear slurs from both sides of the political game, I think we are doing a good job. It's easier I'm not comparing Folha by any means to the New York Times, but I mean, New York Times is the most important and international benchmark of newspaper, of quality newspaper, by far. But they have a side. Even in their editorials, when it comes the time of presidential elections, they run an editorial saying, we support the Democrat candidate. It's always the Democrat candidate. Mm-hmm. And we never do that, because this could contaminate the reporting that we do, and we want to keep the reporting independent. So it's harder to do journalism this way. And of course, when you have 13 million subscribers, it's easier as well to do journalism with this much support. But we do what we can do with our almost 1 million subscribers.
0: Which is quite considerable. And you employ over 300 journalists. Folha is a big operation here in Brazil, media-wise.
1: It's a big corporation. Our newsroom nowadays, it's, say, 300 journalists and 175 columnists. So it's a big operation, yeah.
0: Come election day, what are you going to do? Are you going to be here in the office? Is everyone coming in? I heard there might be some food as well for those staying. So what is the size? Because, of course, there's the print issue, there's online, there's podcasts. You know, I'm sure there will be a live coverage of the election as well.
1: Yeah, election day at Folha is all hands on deck. Everybody's called to be in the newsroom. You have to be here or you have to be reporting elsewhere, but you have to be working, all the 300 of our journalists and the most part of our columnists as well. It starts actually Saturday afternoon, as I told you. The Datafolha poll, the last Datafolha poll, is the start of coverage that will end Monday morning. And it's 24 hours coverage. It never stops, and it's all media, all platforms. I have a little tradition with my family, my wife and my two daughters. We go to the polling station together, and then my wife and I, we vote. I always vote. My predecessor, he had a thing that he was so independent, and he really was, Otávio Frias Filho, that he didn't even vote. He skipped the election day in terms of voting, and then afterward he would justify in the court. You pay a small fine of 5 reais or something like that. But I don't feel that way. I feel that we live in the society, we live in the world. We have to do things that everybody's doing. So I have my say. I have my political view, and I always go to vote with my wife and my two kids. we do the same ritual, and afterwards we have a brief lunch, and then they drop me here at the building at Folha. That's around 4 p.m. And then, of course, at 5 p.m. sharp, the polls close, and then the madness starts.
0: I can't wait. And moving past the election, how do you see Folha the rest of the year, next year? Are you excited? Because one thing I tell people, I love the printed edition of Folha. I think it's so beautiful. I just met the guy who does the covers for Ilustrada, which is your cultural paper. It's just so beautiful every day. I think it's one of the highlights for me. But tell us a bit more.
1: It's one of the highlights for me as well. I'm the former editor of Ilustrada. I was the editor for 4 years. It's our cultural section, and I mean, it sounds like I'm being coy, but I agree with you. I think it's the monocle of cultural sections in Brazil.
0: Love it.
1: It's a beautiful piece that we put together every day, our print edition. People recognize us for this, and it's one of the good things that we do here at Folha. And I have to say to you, I'm optimistic. I think that print edition is not going anywhere. I think it's always be there. Umberto Eco, the Italian author, used to say that there are certain objects in the world that they are the perfect object. And he used to say that about a table. Imagine for how long the table exists, and it's a millenary invention, and people are still using basically the same invention to this day. And the other thing that he would mention was the book in various forms and shapes. It exists for centuries, actually for more than 1,000 years, because you can find book in the Roman Empire and before that as well. I like to put print edition of newspaper in the podium as a perfect object. So I think it's going to be around for a long time.
0: Thank you as always, Sérgio. Always a pleasure. I subscribed to Folha when I was only 9 years old, and since then I read it every day. For more, go to folha.uol.com.br.
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2: 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The Urbanist, the show that knows its good mayors from its planning nightmares.
0: While Folha leads the way in the world of newspapers, Piauí is a top choice when it comes to magazines. It's known as the Brazilian New Yorker, so it was a pleasure to meet Catarina Carvalho, executive director of the magazine. We talk about business models, how young people still love print, and more.
4: My journey is pretty interesting, I'd say. I grew up in the northeast of Brazil, but at 15, I came to the southeast to study engineering. And then I went to management, worked in different industries, and I never in my wildest dreams would think I would be working in publishing. So it's actually very thrilling to be in this world now.
0: And you were working for a very special publication. I wonder if you can give us an idea for our international listeners who maybe never heard of Piauí. What is it, and what is its role in the Brazilian editorial market?
4: Actually, you're right. It's an honor to be working in this publication. And I think for our international folks, I'd say think about the New Yorker long-form journalism and wittiness, right? Coupled with ProPublica's very deep investigative vein, plus a financial model that is similar, resembles The Guardian's. Add all of that, add a bit of sauce and our bossa, and then you have the Brazilian Piauí.
0: Plenty of sauce.
4: love SaaS.
0: But let's go back to the business model, because I think its business model allows you to have these long stories and proper investigative journalism, which unfortunately is becoming rarer these days for publications.
4: I agree, and I would love that we could have many other publications with a similar business model and funding structure, I'd put it this way, as POE. It would be so good, both in Brazil and like even internationally. So the way that we are structured is our publisher and founder has created an endowment that supports most of the costs for POE to exist. But the tricky part, which I think is also the beauty of the endowment, is that when it was designed not to cover the totality of the operations. So we always had this space for the magazine to remember that it has to be self-sufficient as well. So we have to make sure that there is a portion of our business that needs to find their own way of growing sustainably. So we do have an endowment, but there's also a portion of revenue and of thinking a little bit more creatively that is part of the DNA of how we are structured.
0: Because even before the interview starts, we were talking about you want to make sure that every single project you do make money somehow or it's profitable. I think that's a very important thing to you, right?
4: Absolutely, right? At the end of the day, we want to make sure that we make something that people see the value in it. I do believe that journalism is a public good to a certain extent, and part of the crisis in the industry is that we as an industry haven't yet figured out who exactly should be paying for the work that journalists do, but there is a lot of value, right? Like, it is a pillar for democracy. So how do we communicate to people the value of reading our journalism?
0: We are talking in election week here in Brazil. It's a big moment, and I think a big moment for POE as well. Tell us how busy you are. Probably is one of the busiest periods, but I have to say as well, this election, POE uncover many stories that actually other media followed. That's quite remarkable, right?
4: It is, and I'll tell you that as a citizen, I'm also very proud that our country has this sort of very serious journalism that has the time and the resources to get as closer to the truth as one can get. And what we are seeing, indeed, is that POE is being even more regarded as a place of trustworthiness, of reliability. So it's also very beautiful to see our readers and the broader community seeing the value in the journalism that we do.
0: Because you have a magazine, but you also have a very strong digital presence, amazing podcasts. So on election night, of course, I'm sure that we have a lot of people going to your website as well, right?
4: Yeah, to our new redesigned website that was actually, we're very proud of the editorial and the tech team that have redesigned a space, a digital space that is now strong enough to receive all the traffic that we have been getting. So the website was on for the whole time, even with the biggest scoops that we have been uncovering.
0: Talk about the importance of the print product. You know, I know POE Vidam, I love reading the magazine, I love the papers, the format. Is it profitable? Is it important? What does it mean to you?
4: I love this question. It's not only profitable, but it's growing, and it's growing way beyond our wildest dreams and our wildest projections. So I can tell you that print has been and is always the backbone of what we do, and all of our strategies. And when we think about how do we make a stronger readership community, we think about print as being actually our North Star. What I'm most excited about when I look at our print numbers is that not only it is growing, so in the last 12 months, our print subscribers grew by 33%. It's amazing. I know we get very thrilled, but the nicest thing is that our readership is also getting younger. So we are seeing that within the recent subscribers, we have 8 times more people under 24 years old. 60% of our readers under 34 years old choose print. So we are indeed seeing how people are being reminded of the value of something physical in which you can get detached from your phone, have a very beautiful and tactical experience, and then continue the conversation elsewhere.
0: Wow, congratulations, amazing numbers. And you must have great distribution. I was walking in São Paulo, all the newsstands have POE. That's also a challenge these days, this distribution, right?
4: It is challenging, indeed. And as you know, we are such a big country. But what we do value, as I mentioned, right? Like even our distribution within newsstands is still profitable. So when I joined POE, we were down 10% revenue. And within the last 18 months, so I would say that year to date is already, we have already reversed the trend. And we are at 11% year to date until August. And print subscriptions and print sales in newsstands represent a big portion of our revenue growth. So it is a challenge, but we remain resilient, believing that our people that want to buy a print magazine in 2026 and 2027, I hope, onwards.
0: I want to ask you about events, because I've noticed it's a very important part of what POE does. And tell us a bit more about that part for the magazine.
4: We have indeed established that building a direct relationship with our readers, with our subscribers, is paramount for our growth. But the events is a reminder of our humanity, honestly. We are being very intentional in creating a space in which people can discuss the ideas that they have read in the magazine. So we do have our international festival that is very well known here within the journalism community, but we are now thinking even more closely to what are more smaller forums in which our subscribers can discuss what they have been reading. So one recent event that we have been testing, and it's now going to become recurring, is our article reading club. So that comes from I love talking to subscribers and interviewing them and asking like ways in which we can get closer to them, right? Because what we want is to actually actively listen to what our base, where they are. So we want to meet them where they are. And I was talking to one subscriber and she was like, oh, I actually see our magazines piling up and I don't have, you know, like nothing that makes me want to open the plastic. And then that got me thinking, I was like, how can I give our readers a nudge to read at least one article, to make sure that they have at least one article from our print magazine to read per month? And then our digital executive director, Daniel Bergamasco, has launched a Caderno do Repórter, which is a newsletter that tells a bit about the background of how did that story came to be published. So I was like, why don't we join those two things and think about a journalist telling the subscribers what is behind the story that they have read. So that is our article reading club, which we are now doing only for subscribers. And those events are part of a bigger strategy of communicating the value of subscribing to POE. So these type of events, right, like that, to get closer connections to the reporters, are for subscribers only. Our new launched app is for subscribers only. Our Rádio POE Escute a Revista, which is a initiative in which the reporters themselves read their article out loud for the people, also for subscribers as well. So we are seeing events as a part of creating an intentional space for people to feel part of a community that cares about like critical thinking, you know, that cares about reflecting and thinking about different ways of living the world other than the ones that are established right now.
0: Thank you, Catarina. For more, go to poe.uol.com.br. And that's it for this week's show. My thanks as ever to our editor, Jack Jewers. If you have any comments or queries, feel free to write to me, Fernando, at fpnmorco.com. And remember, we're back next Saturday at 10 a.m. London time. You've been listening to The Stack. I'm Fernando Augusto Pacheco. Until next time, it's goodbye from me.
5: Thanks very much to Fernando and the team. Fernando, have a grand old time in Brazil. We look forward to welcoming you back here in London. New episodes of The Stack from Fernando every Saturday at 10 a.m. London time. Chris Termag with you at Midori House for the rest of this hour. I'll be handing off to Tom Webb at 1600 London time. We've got a few more tracks after this.
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0: Zé Ibarra there out of Brazil, taking us to 1600 here in London. We'll have the entrepreneurs with Tom Webb taking over right here at Midori House. This has been Chris Chermak. Have a great evening, everyone.
1: You're listening to Monocle Radio in association with Chanel Watches. Inspired by racing yachts, the J12 reconnects with its original inspiration and its original world, water. Both immensely soothing and peaceful, yet capable of unlimited strength. It is this breadth, balance, and singularity that define the intrinsic values of the first unisex sports watch by Chanel. A sensory icon designed to transcend horizons that has shaped the world of watchmaking for more than a quarter of a century. Chanel Watches, official timekeeper of Monocle Radio.
2: It's 1800 in Doha, 1700 in Barcelona, 1600 here in London, and 9 a.m. in Mexico City. That's the time on Monocle Radio, brought to you by Chanel Watches. Broadcasting live from Studio 2 at Midori House in London. It's Tom Webb here, taking over from Chris Chermak on Tuesday the 6th of October. Hope you've had a fine start to the week. Now, coming up this hour, we're going to be meeting the general manager of the Mandarin Oriental, Makati. That is the latest edition of The Entrepreneurs. And then at 1800 London time, we're joining Andrew Miller live for The Daily, where, amongst many other things, we're discussing dating in saunas. Yes, they're on the rise. And Petri Bursov, our Helsinki correspondent, has very strong views on the matter. And we're going to be enjoying a brand new playlist for your autumn in between all of that. But first, let me bring you the day's main news headlines. France continues to face a day of protest by students, parents and teachers, with unions claiming more than half of all schools have been blockaded across the country. Riot police were deployed and clashed with demonstrators in cities including Strasbourg, Lyon and Rennes. The largest protest in Paris has so far been largely peaceful. Spain's government has approved two housing decrees just one day after calling an early election that was sparked in part by protests over housing affordability. The decrees include a cap on rents, a temporary ban on evictions, and limiting corporations from buying up residential properties. Both decrees will come into effect temporarily, but would still have to be approved by a caretaker parliament. Early voting begins today in the U.S. state of Ohio ahead of congressional midterm elections early November. The election will decide control of Congress for the remaining 2 years of President Donald Trump's second term in office. And the Belgian-American physicist Frances Haugen has won this year's Nobel Prize for Physics for helping discover ghost particles. The Nobel Prize for Medicine was awarded yesterday to three German and American scientists for their work on optogenetics. The Nobel Prize for Chemistry will be announced tomorrow. I'm Tom Webb, and that's the news here on Monocle Radio. Now it's time for some five-star luxury. This is The Entrepreneurs.

0: Hello and welcome to The Entrepreneurs on Monocle Radio, the show all about inspiring people, innovative companies and fresh ideas in global business. This week, we're off to Manila, where we'll hear from the founders of a hospitality group who have taken a delicious assortment of brands and Filipino comfort food to another level, growing from 10 to 85 restaurants in less than a decade. And they aren't stopping there.
1: We will continue to open our restaurants in neighborhoods where we are embraced. Our real big vision is to help bring Filipino flavors outside of our shores.
0: Plus, we'll check in with the GM of the city's new Mandarin Oriental.
2: With Mandarin Oriental, our service, we anchor in the heart already of people from the Philippines. We embrace this local heritage. But at the same time, we also bring up front this legendary service that we have.
0: This is The Entrepreneurs with me, Tom Edwards. You're listening to The Entrepreneurs. We do have something a little special for you this week. We're on the road. Where are we headed? Well, I'm delighted to say I'm joined on the line now from Bangkok by the one and only James Chambers. Hello, James. How are you?
3: Hi, Tom. I'm very well. Thank you.
0: Now, tell me, we're on the road. We heard the teaser at the top of the show. We're off to Manila. Tell me, how come you rocked up in Manila? What was on the agenda, James?
3: Well, as you know, Tom, I've got a very wide beat over here in Asia. And actually, the Philippines is one of those countries that's on towards the top of my list. And I've been trying to go there more and more over the last few years. And the Moment Group is a F&B chain that I've been, you know, watching for almost a decade now. I first met them back in 2017 when I was doing a story on Manila. Back then, they were kind of an up-and-coming company with about 10 restaurants. And I wanted to go check in to see how they're doing now in 2026. And I sat down with them at their headquarters in Makati, and this is what they had to say.
1: Manila is very small, so we have a lot of mutual friends. And so we were hanging out a lot already. I've been an entrepreneur since I graduated from college. And our very first business actually was in retail with my partner, John, who's our third partner here at Moment. And one day, the commercial developers were like, you know what? We have this new development that we're putting up and you could put your retail shops in it, but I know you guys love food so much, so you could also make it a restaurant if you wanted. And John was like, let's do that. And I said, why would we want to go from non-perishable to perishable goods? But 2012 was an amazing time in the Philippines where the dining scene was nascent, but it was really picking up. We loved food so much, we wanted to just give it a shot for fun. But we were so busy, we knew that we couldn't handle it purely ourselves. And Eliza and I were such good friends already. And her background is really hospitality. She had restaurants when she was younger. Her first job was in the Four Seasons in New York. So we asked her if she could be our managing partner in this new venture. And she said no. And she said no every month for 6 months. But one day, dusk in the summer, we had a couple of martinis. After one bottle of Grey Goose, she finally said, enough. I will do it, but I will only do one restaurant, and that's the deal. So we shook hands that we would only create one restaurant together. And it's been 15 years this year, and that's the only promise we've ever broken to one another.
3: Was the first restaurant Manam?
1: No, the first restaurant does not exist anymore. Okay. It was a barbecue restaurant called Q. And in its place today is actually our Japanese restaurant. So our third restaurant was actually Manam, which came 6 months later from our first restaurant because we were just so excited.
3: And that's the restaurant that you guys, I guess, are known for today, right? That's your most famous brand. It's Filipino comfort food. For our listeners who perhaps haven't tried it or haven't been to the Philippines, can you just give them a little bit of a flavor of the menu at Manam?
1: Manam is really a menu of Filipino dishes created by Filipinos who live in the Philippines, you know. It is inspired by the way we grew up eating Filipino in our household. So a lot of the dishes are inspirations or even recipes from our family. One of the most beloved dishes there is a sour soup made with short rib and watermelon called sinigang. And that's really a tribute to Eliza's mom's recipe. And so it has a lot of these dishes. And I think one great thing about Manam is that The menu is divided into dishes that are classics and dishes where we take some poetic license with them. I think what's nice about that is if you're craving something nostalgic and familiar, you can choose from the classic section. And if you're in the mood to experiment and to just discover something, you can choose from the twist section. I think that's what makes people come back to it a lot. Like, there's just so many occasions by which you can use the restaurant and the brand.
3: Talking about coming back to the restaurant, do you guys still eat at Manam? And Eliza, when you go, what do you order?
4: Oh, definitely. I eat Manam at least maybe once a week because it's comfort food for me. Filipino is one of the things that I think you grow up with, Filipino food, and just gives you a big hug. So as Abba said, the sinigang I go for because that's what my mom created. The sisig, which is a classic Filipino dish of a pork jowl, and a lot of baby squid as well. There's like a lot of things to choose from. You don't just go for one dish or another. We have like 100 dishes in Manam. And I think it's a good awakening for, especially for foreign people to come, because we actually serve our dishes there, small, medium, large. So even if I'm alone eating in Manam, I can have 3-4 dishes just to sample that and to eat my craving.
3: Last year was a pretty big year in the Philippines for the food scene. I mean, the Michelin Guide released their first guide to the Philippines. Congratulations. The Manam in Ayala Triangles included.
4: Yes, thank you.
3: What has the last 12 months been like for that restaurant and also for the food scene here in Manila?
1: I think that it's wonderful for our dining scene, you know, to finally get a spotlight on the country. Like, I can say, like, people sometimes say, oh, the Philippine cuisine has been on a slow boil for a decade, right? And I think that's true. And I think it's reaching a tipping point. And there's so much interest now in our flavors and discovering our different dishes. So having the Michelin Guide come in last year was like this wonderful exclamation point to that. You'll see online people wanting to tick off everything on the list. So when we were there during the ceremonies, Manam was one of the restaurants that cooked for the ceremonies. We were so fortunate to be alongside all these other amazing restaurants and chefs who had been flown in from other countries that are also Michelin recognized. And they were like, that's so amazing that there were so many restaurants that were put on the guide. And I think it's wonderful because Filipinos now are, not just Filipinos, but foreigners are more interested in going out and trying different restaurants in Manila at all different price points. And I think that's really good for the dining scene in general. For Manam, it's a wonderful, it's wonderful to be acknowledged by anyone, people that dine with us or different kinds of bodies. So to be recognized for a brand that we created to feed the Filipino on a weekly basis, a la carte, appropriately priced, I think is wonderful. Mm.
3: The Michelin Guide, bringing it here, it's a sizable investment. I mean, the government has to work with the Michelin Guide. There are other countries, particularly in Southeast Asia, perhaps looking at the example of the Philippines or Thailand, who have done that and wondering whether it's worth it. From your perspective as entrepreneurs, do you think that's money well spent?
1: Yes, I think the Philippines is a beautiful country to discover. It's just that we don't maybe get enough spotlights for the different aspects of it. And it's not just the dining scene. It's the art scene. It's the destinations. It's the beautiful beaches. It's the culture. There's so many things to discover. So I think any effort made to showcase that and communicate that to adventurous eaters and travelers around the world, I think is wonderful for the country.
3: What's missing? Because you guys have incredible hospitality, right? You're extremely warm and welcoming. You have these incredible beaches. You have this cuisine. The art here is amazing to anyone who's lucky enough to come here to the art fair every year. Why aren't you suffering from over-tourism? Why aren't you guys complaining about there being too many people here? What's missing? Why aren't more people coming?
4: I think definitely the infrastructure. If you compare our infrastructure with our neighbors in Southeast Asia, we have the least ways to get here. I mean, we have 7,100 islands, right? And to get to those islands, those beautiful islands, you still have to cross Manila. Unlike when you try to go to Bali, there are straight flights to Bali. We have no flights, international flights, going to our wonderful islands of Boracay, Palawan, and Siargao. So I think that kind of infrastructure of where people can get around is really what's lacking today. And hopefully the government will get there someday.
3: Well, I mean, one of the best things they seem to have done is obviously step out the way and privatize the airports. I mean, when I arrived, there's noticeable changes. Is that experience that you have as people who live here, Is it easier to transit through the airport these days?
4: Oh, definitely. Definitely. Now it's like, I feel like we're in Hong Kong or in Singapore, that you get out of your plane in 10, 20 minutes. If you don't have to wait for your luggage, you're out the door. Even getting out of the Philippines now is actually even easier. So we're getting there, not at the pace that we all want to be, but we're getting there.
3: Anything you would like on your wish list for the government to do next? What more could they be doing?
5: A lot more.
4: Yeah.
3: Any ideas that you'd like to suggest?
4: I mean, definitely we need better transportation. We need better public transportation, for example, to get from one place to the other, right? We need that. We need a better airport in terms of this airport can probably last us, I would say, maybe 5-10 more years. But at a certain point in time, we really need to move somewhere else. Case in point, for example, the flights now that are going to our well-known beach destinations are moved to another city in Clark, which is an hour and a half away, or even 3 hours or even 4 hours when the traffic is there. So the tourism for those places are down. And there's really no solution to this day as to how to now have better transport for people who are coming from Manila. I mean, imagine if you landed from Bangkok. Now you have to take another 2 hour, 3 hour car ride to go to your next flight just to take it to another island. And like before, you just hop 10 minutes, you're there on the next plane, right? So these are the solutions that they really need to find. So maybe a better place or better transportation to and from those two airports.
3: Last time I met with you guys was 2017, almost 10 years ago. And back then, Rodrigo Duterte was in power. It was the height of the war on drugs. Since then, we've had COVID, who knows how many floods. But here we are, 2026. I just want to get, first of all, a kind of a mood check for the kind of business community in Manila. You know, you're entrepreneurs, you're plugged into the scene here. When you talk to other entrepreneurs, how do you feel right now about business in Manila in 2026?
1: I think it's no secret that there are so many improvements that can happen in the country on all levels. But if you take a look at Manila today, you'll see that it's bustling and vibrant and growing. And that's despite all of the handicaps that we have. And I think that if there was just more concerted effort at all levels to really focus on nation building, I can only imagine how far we can go. I think that the private sector does a lot in this country to push things forward. I think a lot of our GDP is really local consumption, right? And we're so fortunate with that. I think it's the 100 million people also in this country, and happy people at that. We just need better infrastructure. And when I mean infrastructure, I don't just mean physical infrastructure. I mean the scaffolding of a nation. What I'm trying to say is a very young country. And I think the youth is very aware now, very self-aware. Everyone's plugged in. And hopefully that awareness will instigate real progress and really allow the government to really put discipline in action and focus on giving us a nation that this country deserves.
3: And Eliza, how has the business grown in that time? We spoke in 2017. I can't remember how many restaurants and bars you had at that time, but I mean, you promised to open only one. I mean, how many do you have in 2026? And I know you've also expanded overseas. I mean, can you give us an update on where things stand right now?
4: Okay, so today we have around 85 doors. I think when we spoke in 2017, we probably had 10.
3: I think so, yeah.
4: Yes, we probably had 10 or 12. Today we have 85 doors. Actually, during COVID, we stopped expanding. It's actually when things opened up is when we really started opening more and more. Business has been very good for us. We have around 5,300 people now. So that translates to, I always, you know, talk about it, that means we are taking care of around, let's say, any 20 to 25,000 people because they have their own families, right? Which makes us feel that we're also contributing in that way to the economy and to the country. But in terms of business-wise everywhere else, I think food has been pretty good. Despite what COVID happened, everybody got together and really helped the community. And food is everybody's. We don't eat for nutrition. It makes us all happy. And I think it's a continuing saga in that sense, right? And that's why it's nice that now we're 80 stores strong. We have 5 stores now in Cebu that we opened last year. We opened one in Singapore called Hyop, which also got recognized by the Michelin Guide. So we're pretty happy and future's bright.
3: Other entrepreneurs always like us to find out from fellow entrepreneurs how you fund the expansion, the growth. So going from 10 or maybe a dozen in 2017 to 85 now, I mean, that's quite an incredible growth. How have you managed that?
1: Yeah, so of course, in the beginning, we would fund it through lines and loans. And, you know, we're very fortunate that we've been in business since we were like very young, out of university. So we're able to build good relationships with the finance industry, the banking industry. And then, you know, it's like a rolling stone gathers more moss, right? So right now, we're able to internally generate what we need for expansion, you know, and that puts us in a really good position. And I think one thing is that we don't scale for scale's sake. I always say that, yes, we have 85 doors and one little door in Singapore. But I think for every door that we've opened, we've turned down 2 doors. I don't believe today that success is measured anymore in footprint. I believe it's measured in productivity per square foot, if you'd like to call it that. And that's always how we've chosen to grow. What spurs our growth is really that our same shop trajectory is increasing year on year. We're trying to build moment to be an institution that outlasts us, the brands before us. We want it to serve generations of Filipinos, not just this current one. And that means you have to be actually very concerted in how you grow and how you expand and how you scale. And I think when you do it that way, you're able to also, your success keeps up with the growth rate that you want.
3: So, final question on the future, what's next? You've grown, I guess, in the last 10 years by a multiple of 8. If you were to continue that over the next 10 years, you'd be up to 600, I think, if my maths holds up. but in all seriousness, the next few years, what have you got in the cards? You mentioned earlier that you're opening a new office. I mean, what else is coming up for the Moment Group?
1: I really like to think that our vision is that we can really become like a long horizon, like cultural institution for the country. It's a very young country. And today we just happen to express ourselves through hospitality. And I think food is really one of the great mediums for us, right? So we will continue to open our restaurants in neighborhoods where we are embraced, open our doors to that. We're highly creative. We create everything that we do in-house. So it's very hard to stop creating. We haven't created since the pandemic, actually. So next year will be a year of a lot of creations, entering new categories, new cuisines. And I think our real big vision also now is to help bring Filipino flavors outside of our shores, not just to Filipinos who are hankering for the flavors of home because they live so far away, but also to all kinds of adventurous eaters around the world that want to discover a new cuisine. And you know, we've got a taste for it in Singapore. We're so proud to say that Filipinos come and bring foreigners to eat at our little restaurant there. But today, 8 out of 10 tables are foreigners. And that's really lovely because, I mean, it's a new cuisine, right? And so that excites us. And we hope to be able to play a part in that, in like bringing Filipino flavors to the world. So there's a lot going on. And I guess that's why we need that second building. But we're excited about it. And it still inspires us. And for as long as that is the case, we will continue to create.
3: And Eliza, building on what Abhijit said about Filipino cuisine being this something that's been talked about for years, a bit of a slow boil. I've heard it off and on.
4: 10 years ago,
3: It's just ready to become the next trend, but it never quite makes it. But does it feel like it is it's still bubbling up? And any evidence you've seen? I mean, there's Filipino restaurants popping up in London, and I mean, it's a bit stronger, I guess, in America. But what have you seen? Are you confident that this time it's going to happen?
4: I think it's been happening. You have Kasama in Chicago, who they just won their first star, and you have second star. They have lines outside the door. In London as well, there are a few restaurants opening. And we were just in New York a couple of months ago, and there were a few Filipino restaurants that were also coming up. I think it's happening slowly but surely. And I mean, Michelin being here as well, it was a good thing. And really, people talking about it is one thing, but really, as Abba was saying, people eating it is a different thing. And it's nice to see how, I guess, the world is so small now that you can see a lot of people are curious with our cuisine and really trying to get some of them in their own plates. And even you know, I mean, you have Filipino food in the opens now. So it's getting there. It's getting there.
1: I think also the interesting thing about Filipino cuisine really is that there is no canonical Bible for how to cook our dishes. We're an archipelago of 7,107 islands, so everybody has their own way of cooking that adobo or that sinigang. And I think that's what makes it so special, but also makes it hard. It's harder to be legible because of that, right? I think it's beautiful that around the world, Filipinos are creating their own Filipino restaurants with their own points of views of how they were raised, where they were raised. And I think that's really wonderful and beautiful. And then you come to the Philippines and you eat in a place like Mana, for instance, which is created by us, where people who live and continue to live and were raised, born and bred in the Philippines. So I think it's about making sure that people can understand all the different facets of the cuisine in a way that makes it legible to them. And then that can help people start to crave those flavors, right? And I think that's the next jump, that's the next hurdle, right? And we'd love to be a part of that one.
0: That was Abanapa and Eliza Antonino, co-founders of The Moment Group. And you can find out more by heading to momentgroup.ph. You're listening to The Entrepreneurs. Still with me on the line from Bangkok is James Chambers. And James, how does that the success of this group fit into the bigger scene? Such a dynamic economy, of course, in Manila, but more widely, you know, nationwide, incredible expansion opportunity across the piece. How does this fit into the kind of bigger picture? I don't know, the sort of current status. What's the direction of travel?
3: Well, the Philippines is, I think, one of the most, I guess, overlooked and underappreciated places in this part of the world. I mean, in Southeast Asia. If I were to ask you any question about somewhere like maybe Thailand or Singapore or Hong Kong, you'd probably have an answer. But when it comes to the Philippines, if I was to ask you to name another successful startup or company to come out of that country, I'm not sure if I should put you on the spot, but you'd probably struggle. So, you know, for the Moment Group, they are using food as an avenue to try and kind of educate people and spread a bit of awareness and Filipino soft power outside of the country. So the fact that they've managed to build their company up to something with, you know, 85 outlets and expand to Singapore is going to be very helpful in, you know, attracting attention to the country as a whole.
0: Well, yeah, and to that point about expansion and a focus on the country as a whole. That wasn't all you did, was it, in Manila, James? I think people who know Monocle know there's no resting on laurels. We're always busy, our reporters, when they venture out into the field. Another interesting hospitality take from a business, an institution, even greater scale, working with some different kind of considerations. But let's enjoy a little of this. Who else did you meet whilst you were there?
3: So while I was there, as you said, Tom, we don't just go and see the people we're interviewing for the magazine, the radio. We go and try and find news stories and see what else is going on. So I was, you know, running around town as much as you can when you have the traffic that Manila does. And one of the people I went to call on was the GM of the new Mandarin Oriental, Mr. Frank Droyan, who's a Frenchman, and he's landed in the Philippines from Macau.
0: James, that sounds like a great tale, the Frenchman in Manila via Macau. What kind of things were you kicking around?
3: Well, I mean, one of the things I was thinking as I drove from the airport into the city, I mean, I should say that's one of the big things that has changed in Manila is the airport. It's much smoother these days. But I was riding into town, into my hotel. One of the things that caught my eye was the Dusitani, which is a Thai hotel chain. And it just made me think that the Philippines doesn't really have its own global hotel brand. And that's perhaps something that business people and entrepreneurs in the country should be looking at. But, you know, I was there to go and speak to, you know, the GM of the Mandarin Oriental, which is reopening at the end of this year after being away for 12 years. It's a very hotly anticipated opening because there hasn't been anything of the like for a long time. And they're hoping that it will bring a bit more tourist traffic back to the country. Because boy, do they need it. If you look at the numbers, Hong Kong has had about 36 million visitors this year. And the Philippines as a country of 117 million people, has only had four. So their tourism industry is very small by comparison. And they're hoping that having a big name like this open a brand new hotel smack bang in the middle of one of the nicest parts of town is really going to start bringing international tourists and investors back to the capital to see what else is going on.
0: Well, yeah, let's have a little listen to the conversation.
2: I wasn't expecting it. So much cheering because it was such a place where people have memories. Everyone I speak to, I have a chat, and then they say, Frank, can I tell you something? I have this and this memory into the hotel. And they have a personal connection. If this is because they had their wedding, if they've fallen in love, they did a business meeting, it really depends for different people. And so I think that's very special for people. I think it's also special for many people which have worked with us in the past, because they're knocking at our door and saying, I want to join, I want to come back.
3: So what are your first impressions of life in the Philippines? You've been here over half a year now. You know, it's not your first time in Asia, though. You've got plenty of experience working in hotels here. What's it like living here?
2: I think it's very fortunate because I live in Makati and I work in Makati. And the chance to see also outside of Makati, I went to Cebu, I went to Palawan. I could see what the nature is all about. So I had the glimpse of the diversity, and I think it would take me a long time to discover everything because there are 7,000 islands. I think first impression, because that was your question, it's very easy to navigate because everybody speaks English, and the hospitality has a lot of potential to make a name internationally. That's what we're trying to do with Mandarin Oriental, our service culture, our reputation, and also the fact that we anchor in the heart already of people which are from the Philippines. We really want to make sure that we also speak out that it's a great place for service and hospitality.
3: We just did a tour of the hotel under construction with the hard hats on. What are the things you would highlight for our listeners? What are the things you're excited about, the elements of the hotel that you think your guests will be particularly interested in?
2: I think it's the sense of place. So the feeling that you are part of something which is about the Philippines, that you come and travel, and it's not a cookie cutter, it's a Mandarin Oriental. And as we do so well with Mandarin Oriental, we embrace this local heritage. But at the same time, we also bring up front this legendary service that we have with our group all around the world. It's about the Asian grace, and is about the handcrafting, and all the chefs. You spoke to me about the laundry and the uniforms. Obviously, you know the person which is behind the scene and doing this, and their knowledge and their know-how to make all this happening for a guest stay is critical.
3: The hotel isn't going to open yet for a few more months. What type of guests are you expecting to receive at your hotel, and who are you targeting?
2: So historically, there is a large part of corporate business which comes to the Philippines, and they will naturally come to the hotel for better service, or better product. But I hope that we are able to reach out to guests around the world to show them the quality of service that the Filipinos can showcase to the rest of the world. So people which are well-traveled, multi-generational, people which are coming for a reason of traveling. So you see a lot of people which, some of them, they know the Philippines already. We cater to them, but I hope that we can also reach out to the people which are the first timers into the Philippines and fall in love with the Philippines.
3: One of the special parts of the hotel is you have a helipad on top of the building. You mentioned that if guests were that way inclined, they could fly from your hotel to one of the islands. So I just want to get a recommendation, a tip for our listeners. If you were fortunate enough to be choppering from the Mandarin Oriental in Makati to one of the islands in the Philippines, which one would you suggest and why?
2: Yeah, I'm sure I still have time to discover more from the Philippines. But what has really impressed me the most was Palawan and the beaches that are immaculate. And the fact that you can go from one beach to another one with a little boat and you feel that you're completely alone. And I think that's very special. Yeah, the fact that you can come to here to Makati, spend some time, discover a busy city and connecting with art, culture, and afterwards connecting with more nature, I think it's very special.
0: That was the GM of the new Mandarin Oriental Makati Manila chatting to James Chambers earlier. And you can find out more about the forthcoming opening by heading to mandarinoriental.com/Manila. And that's all for this episode of The Entrepreneurs. We'll be back at the same time next week. The program's edited by Jack Dewars and produced by Christy O'Grady. 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
6: To the United States we go right now for the first hit this hour. This is Dijon, the acclaimed American singer and songwriter, known for genre-blending music. That's alternative R&B, folk and pop. This is Yamaha.

After.

0: The fabulous Lola Lalanne, the French actress and singer, back on Monocle Radio, an absolute classic there. But something new is next. It was this idea of making a slow journalism magazine. So when everything else was going super, super fast, to take our time, to wait for the dust to settle on stories and to ask the question of what happened next, which is so rarely a question that gets answered.
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0: We have an artistic project for you from the Italian coastline from two DJs that form Nugenia.

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Rivers Run Free from Horse Girl, the German DJ and a singer from Berlin. That's the last track this hour, but stay tuned to Monocle Radio. I will be back, and we've got a highlight from the briefing.

0: You are listening to Monocle Radio in association with Chanel Watches. Inspired by racing yachts, the J12 reconnects with its original inspiration and its original world, water. Both immensely soothing and peaceful, yet capable of unlimited strength. It is this breadth, balance, and singularity that define the intrinsic values of the first unisex sports watch by Chanel. A sensory icon designed to transcend horizons that has shaped the world of watchmaking for more than a quarter of a century. Chanel Watches, official timekeeper of Monocle Radio.
1: 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It's Tom Webb with you here on Monocle Radio. Now, we've got so much coming your way. In just under an hour's time, we're unpacking today's biggest stories on the Monocle Daily. We're talking about the return of the tank. Yes, the armoured vehicle is making waves across Ukraine, and it is changing the landscape of the war, not just in Ukraine and across the world. We'll also be taking a closer look at some of the day's top stories, and we do have a brand new playlist for you as well, all ahead here on Monocle Radio. But first, let me bring you the day's main news headlines. France continues to face a day of protest by students, parents and teachers, with unions claiming more than half of all schools have been blockaded across the country. Riot police were deployed and clashed with demonstrators in cities including Strasbourg, Lyon and Rennes. The largest protest in Paris has so far been largely peaceful. Spain's government has approved two housing decrees just one day after calling an early election that was sparked in part by protests over housing affordability. The decrees include a cap on rents, a temporary ban on evictions, and limiting corporations from buying up residential properties. Both decrees will come into effect temporarily, but would still have to be approved by a caretaker parliament. Early voting begins today in the US state of Ohio ahead of congressional midterm elections early November. The election will decide control of Congress for the remaining 2 years of President Donald Trump's second term in office. And the Belgian-American physicist Frances Haugen has won this year's Nobel Prize for Physics for helping discover ghost particles. The Nobel Prize for Medicine was awarded yesterday to three German and American scientists for their work on optogenetics. The Nobel Prize for Chemistry will be announced tomorrow. I'm Tom Webb, and that's the news here on Monocle Radio. Now here on Monocle Radio for Fashion Week. Yes, we had Grace Charlton there, our fashion editor. And she was at the Chanel show. Georgina Godwin, the host of the briefing, asked her for her response to it.
2: It was pretty special. I mean, the Grand Palais, where Chanel hosts all their shows, had all these like sculptures lit up of swallows taking flight. I mean, it was an incredibly joyful collection, which Mathieu Blazy, like you said, is being praised for.
3: And what was the sort of theme? What came across most from the couture on show?
2: I think there was a real sense of lightness, like a pursuit of levity. A lot of the fabrics were quite sheer, you know, lots of organza, lots of billowing silhouettes at one point. I even saw a few tutus, which I thought were quite sweet. So I think that's sort of been a leitmotif of a lot of Paris Fashion Week, actually, sort of like pursuing lightness through fabrics, but also in spirit.
3: You're heading out of the city today. What have been your other highlights while you've been there for Fashion Week?
2: I really enjoyed Issey Miyake as well as Sakai. So two Japanese brands. I've come to Paris to enjoy the Japanese fashion. But you know, similar themes of lightness at Issey Miyake. And Sakai was a little bit heavier for a spring summer collection, but some incredible shirts and leather pieces.
3: Mm. Now, I know that you've had the opportunity to chat to a lot of people, both on and off mic. And one of those was Eternal Parisian founder, Gilles Rossière. Tell me about that.
2: He's very cool. He's a Jean-Paul Gaultier alum. He started this leather accessories brands a few years ago. And basically, he creates sort of bags that you didn't even realize you needed in your life, like this super chic leather wine bottle carrier that he's called the Montebello after the key or the place near the water, near the Seine in Paris, where people go for an aperitif. So that's on my wish list now.
3: Oh, absolutely. And on mine. Let's hear your conversation.
4: I wanted to learn by doing, because before I did economic and politics sciences study at the university, because, you know, I was 17 and I was really following my friends because I was in a boarding school and my parents didn't see in a very good way the fashion career, and they wanted me to be a lawyer or whatever, but finally I assumed myself and I immersed myself in a fashion house. I was an assistant first. I was doing an internship at Balmain in 83, and I stayed there for 2 years, but I really from internship I started to be the first assistant at the studio, and because I wanted to take responsibilities. I wanted to learn. I was going in the atelier. I was watching everything. I wanted to move. I wanted to be freelance, to develop my own photography exhibitions. At the moment, I work with designers from Designer Objects, you know, and we do things very interesting together. So I would say that Italian Parisien is like a boulevard, because it's huge what we can do. And I hope I can really concrete that. For the moment, we have a universe that includes candles, home fragrance, but we want to do publishing. I do a lot of illustration. We would love to do editions. We do scarves. We're going to do caps and many objects, but always inspired by Paris, the French art of living. It's really like an invitation to people to look at Paris in a different way. I'm not doing like the French cocorico, you know, it's not, for me, that sounds stupid, but it's more like giving a very minimalist look and like a bridge between tradition and modernity. I don't know if I'm really clear about
2: that. No, it makes sense.
4: I'm sorry.
2: No, it's really interesting. I mean, I want to go back to the name, the Eternel Parisien, because I think it's really interesting that Parisian style fascinates endlessly. And you just mentioned there, like, the French art de vivre. I was wondering if you could maybe describe what that even is. Like, what is it about Parisian style that has everyone around the world just, like, in awe?
4: I mean, me, I'm really referring sometimes at French style, especially from the 70s and the 80s, because it comes back, and I can see the influence of among the real Parisians. You know, there is this kind of something sober, not too much ostentation. It's very subtle. You have to look like stylish, but not too much fashionable, and a kind of like what I call in French élégant désinvolture. You know, this kind of couldn't care less. That makes it sophisticated, and I love that, because I come from fashion, obviously, and I love doing clothes and stuff, and I know I'm going to do clothes as well, because for the moment I do clothes for the photo shoot, and some people like it and they want me again to do clothes. So the next store allows us to make some clothes, but more like a vestiaire, like a wardrobe, you know, like the ideal Parisian wardrobe, I would say.
2: Amazing. And can you tell us more about the process of selecting materials and then, you know, creating the designs and where you actually, the ateliers and how you found them?
4: Actually, I had a friend, she worked for Vuitton, for Dior, and she did a lot of, she did also the Saint Louis of of Goyard, and she was a friend of mine, and she entered at school to be like accessory teacher. And she brought me to a company in Spain where people were working for Loewe, they were working for Danel, also they were working for Holland and Holland. So I started with them. It was okay because they could do small quantities. Then I took commercial agents, and now I ended, actually I was sourcing the skins in France, in Italy, some in Spain. All the fabrics I do, canvas, which is a mix of linen and hemp, and that comes from France. It's a brand that, it's a supplier that does a lot of canvas for military bags, and it does also for very for luxury hotels. It does the textile stores against the sun, you know, for the crayon. And I love to work with them. So I do the development for them, and I'm very faithful into my relationship with people. You know, I don't want to be somebody versatile about that. So now what we have done, we have identified some very nice leathers, and we stick to that choice.
2: It's quite a lot.
4: It's quite a lot, yes. That's why I say I honestly have to calm down, you know, because I want to do so many things. I have in mind I want to do a new bag, but that's why I work with designers. They're designers from objects, you know, and it's very interesting, this kind of relationship. I was thinking about the plastic bags that are see-through and rigid sometimes, because I love to take inspiration from very trivial, sometimes not nice, but kind of tacky things from a lower market, and to make them into very sophisticated, in a sophisticated way. And that's why I thought about doing a tote, which will be all cut by laser, that we would reclaim all the structure of the Eiffel Tower. And I want to call it the Gustave, like Gustave Eiffel. So I'm working on that project now.
1: That was Eternal Parisian founder Gilles Rozier speaking with Monocle's Grace Charlton earlier today on The Briefing. Now, for more of the day's top stories, the Monocle Daily is live at 1800 London time. We're looking at everything from army tanks to sauna dating. Yes, that is happening. 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
1: First track this hour, we are heading to France for a fabulous duo. Yes, there are so many duos in France, electronic and pop. This is one of them. It's Bellboy and Yell, and it's UFO.

0: Marco Mangione, of course it is, a multi-entrant for Italy in Eurovision. And that was a hit from the third season of the Italian talent show X Factor. Now we're going to take a short break and then we've got a classic for you.
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0: Now, there's always a good excuse for a celebration, no matter what for. Here we go. It's the brilliant Jazzinho.

0: Radio Cassette there, chic indie pop from Mexico. Absolutely love that. Well, we're going to bring you something totally different next.
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2: To Belgium we go for a friend of Monocle Radio. She was here in the studio for an interview with Fernando Augusto Pacheco. Absolutely love her. It's Angèle.

0: Yes, summer funk to end the hour and to heat us up for the next programme. Yes, The Daily is next. Andrew Miller and his panel have assembled. We're talking everything from the return of the armoured vehicle to the return or maybe the beginning of sauna dating. Yes, The Daily is next.
1: You're listening to Monocle Radio in association with Chanel Watches. The silhouette of the J12 watch sets itself apart with its clean, precise lines. Yet, once worn, it is its softness that stands out. Polished with diamond powder, the highly resistant ceramic that adorns it entirely feels as smooth as silk against the skin. A sensory appeal painstakingly perfected for over a quarter of a century that reveals the watchmaking excellence of Chanel. An invincible softness that becomes one with whomever wears it. Chanel Watches, official timekeeper of Monocle Radio.
2: It's 2100 in Dubai, 2000 in Jerusalem, 1800 here in London, and 1300 in Washington, D.C. That's the time on Monocle Radio, brought to you by the Arab Media Summit. Are the UK and Israel really about to throw out a bunch of each other's diplomats? Does the old-fashioned tank have a place on the modern drone-dominated battlefield? And what could go wrong on a first date in a sauna? I'm Andrew Muller. The Monocle Daily starts now. Hello and welcome to the Monocle Daily, coming to you from our studios here at Midori House in London. I'm Andrew Muller. My guests, Rachel Cunliffe and Ash Bardwaj, will discuss the day's big stories, and we'll have further highlights from our recent visit to the Arab Media Summit in Dubai. Today, the view of the crisis in the Persian Gulf from Azerbaijan. Stay tuned, all that and more coming up right here on the Monocle Daily. This is the Monocle Daily. I'm Andrew Muller. I am joined today by Rachel Cunliffe, Senior Associate Editor at The New Statesman, and by Ash Bardwaj, journalist and author of Why We Travel. Hello to you both.
3: Hello.
4: Hello.
2: Rachel, we will start with you. You have been regarding sheep.
3: I have. I've been sheep watching. This happens every year on the last Sunday in September, when anyone who has freedom of the city, which is an ancient set of privileges, according to, well, people that the City of London gives them to, has the right to drive their sheep over Southwark Bridge. And they do in their thousands. I think there are about 1,200 people driving sheep and over 100,000 spectators.
2: How many actual sheep? Did you count those, or did you start and then fall asleep?
3: No. There are 50 sheep. They're specially provided. They march the bridge, or they walk the bridge. I don't know. They get shepherded across the bridge in groups of about nine. They get to the end of the bridge. They get a break, and the next batch of sheep take over, because otherwise it's animal welfare. If you're just, you know, they do this for 6 hours.
2: Sorry, this is amazing. You can have as many people as you like on the bridge, But sheep, strictly limited for their comfort.
3: Strictly limited for their comfort, and the people are put in pens and given time slots for when they drive their sheep.
2: Did a sheep organise this whole thing?
3: Animal welfare is very, very key to this. You think about it, originally they would have been driven across the bridge to Smithfield Market, where they would have been sold for, hopefully for wool, maybe for meat. They haven't done that since the market stopped trading in livestock, which was about the mid-1950s, mid-19th century, there we go. And they revived this tradition in 2013, the City of London Corporation. It's all organised by the guilds, the Worshipful Company of Woolman. I interviewed the master woolman, which is a job that I now want.
2: Amazing.
3: His background, not in wool, but in chartered accountancy. it's a great family day out.
2: I did not know about this. Last Sunday in September, you say. Next year, I shall see you down the front. Ash, you have recently been in Leicester, which is vexed about why more people do not wish to go to Leicester. You have been trying to advise them on this. To be clear to our many listeners in Leicester, I have absolutely nothing against the town. I have visited it at least twice that I can recall. It seemed perfectly pleasant to me. But I guess the problem is, if you are a tourist, especially from overseas, you're coming to the United Kingdom for possibly the only time in your life, Leicester, with all due respect, is not obvious as a place to go.
4: Agreed. And so the challenge for a place like Leicester is to figure out if people are coming to the UK and say they're going from, I don't know, York to Bath, as an example, how
2: two
4: could
2: two more
4: you,
2: obvious places to visit.
4: Two very popular places, particularly with, say, American tourists.
2: Mm-hmm.
4: How do you encourage them to maybe stop in to Leicester on the way through, spend some money, maybe spend an evening there? And in recent years, the thing that Leicester has become best known for is the King in the Car Park.
2: Mm-hmm.
4: And this is when they were excavating a car park and they discovered the remains of King Richard III, he of the Shakespearean fame, mm-hmm. and the War of the Roses, and how he made a grisly end at the Battle of Bosworth, I believe it is.
2: That sounds familiar. But yes, very much in terms of his eternal resting place, the UK's Jimmy Hoffa.
4: I'm not sure the Royal Lion would be too happy with that analogy, Andrew. And, I mean, there's lots of other things that happen in Leicester, around Leicester, that are appealing. You know, Robin Hood has relations to that area as well as mm-hmm. Nottingham. Sherwood Forest isn't too far away. So it's this interesting thing about how do you build the narrative, identity, belief and culture of a place the way other people perceive it. Because when you travel, no matter where you go, you do fairly similar things. You mm-hmm. stay in a hotel, you eat in a restaurant, you drink in a bar, you visit a museum. And those things are all great in Leicester. It's also got the oldest membership library in the United Kingdom, a beautiful place just off the high street. And so it's how do you draw people to it? So I was there talking to them about how do you build narrative and stories. And really, it's connecting lots of individual stories about people that are doing stuff in Leicester today and talking about its famous members.
2: See, I think within that disquisition, Ash, you've cracked it. You just have posters that say Leicester, not too far away from Sherwood Forest. We will start with relations between the UK and Israel, presently at what practitioners of the diplomatic trade would describe as a lowish ebb. As of this broadcast, staff at the British Consulate in Jerusalem are furling their portraits of King Charles III and generally packing their portmanteaus in anticipation of being slung out of the country on Thursday. This would be Israel's response to the British government's decision of last month to impose sanctions on Israeli settlements on the West Bank and against those abetting further expansion of said settlements. It would not end Britain's diplomatic presence. The actual embassy is, as most are, in Tel Aviv, in deference to Palestinian sensitivities about Jerusalem. But the spat may escalate. Reports suggest that the UK is poised to bounce 27 Israeli diplomats in return. Rachel, last-ditch talks are being reported, so this whole thing could be completely redundant by the time people are listening to us. It was reported that Jonathan Powell, the UK government's national security advisor, went to Israel last week, presumably to talk about this and other things. But if it happens, how big a whoop actually is it?
3: Well, the British government really doesn't want it to happen for a couple of reasons. One is that, as you say, the main embassy is in Tel Aviv. This consulate serves Palestinians mm-hmm. in
2: East Jerusalem, yeah,
3: or in Israel, and also in the West Bank. So it has a quite important administrative role in and of itself, although obviously those services could be provided in the embassy in Tel Aviv. It's also been there. There's been a British embassy there for 200 years. So before the foundation of Israel, before, you know, even when the British government were running Palestine, and it was all got incredibly messy, but it's a kind of symbolic reminder of Britain's role in the region and in the foundations of Israel, but a kind of the vestiges of our imperial power, I guess. It's symbolically, it's really important, and that's why it's not just a consulate closing. It's got that kind of emotional resonance to it. The other thing that I think is interesting, just more generally, is relations are breaking down between the UK and the Israeli government, and the talks about the sanctions for these settlements have been in the works for a while, and the Israeli government said if you do this, there will be diplomatic ramifications, and Ed Miliband went forward with it anyway, as a number of other countries. But this is kind of the first big step in relations breaking down, and you sort of see a process where countries that were on good terms, they're not on good terms, the diplomatic relations fray, and you get a series of these symbolic, well, this many diplomats are moving out of our country, so we'll expel X many of yours, and it's difficult to go back from.
2: Ash, it has been reported that Jonathan Powell was against the idea of sanctioning the West Bank settlements, believing that this would just bolster Benjamin Netanyahu's persecution complex ahead of the elections later this month. And it's easy to see how Netanyahu will spin this. You see, the whole world's against us, therefore vote for me. I am your protector and saviour, etc. There has also been criticisms, I think not unfounded, that there was an amount of grandstanding to placate Labour's base involved in this decision. Given that everybody kind of saw this was coming, indeed, as Rachel points out, the Israelis said there will be ramifications, was it actually a wise move?
4: Well, both the sanctioning of Israel, of the settlements in the illegal settlements in the West Bank, and Israel's response seem to be focused entirely on domestic politics.
2: Mm.
4: And one of the reasons why the Israeli government have said that they're upset with the British about this is because they view it as interfering in Israel's upcoming election. And as you say, that's ironic because it seems like it will actually benefit Netanyahu. And touching on the point Rachel was making about how this is the beginning of a fraying of relations that have international impact, but that it's being done for domestic reasons. And has what Labour has chosen to do with sanctioning, is it going to have any significant impact on the ground? Is it really going to aid Palestinian people? Is it going to make a two-state solution any more likely? Probably not. And at the same time, the UK is often, well, it's kind of held itself up as really caring about international law.
2: Mm-hmm.
4: And these are illegal settlements. They have been declared illegal. The Canadians and the French have both taken similar actions. And if the United Kingdom wants to go forward as holding itself up as a nation that upholds international law, did they really have a choice? Particularly when, as a nation, the United Kingdom now is calling out Russia for its mm-hmm. contravention of international law. You could say it was a difficult international decision by the United Kingdom, but then Israel did put them in this difficult position by breaking international law in the first place.
2: Rachel, would the Labour... I mean, I think we're not giving away state secrets or putting words in anybody's mouth if we say that the current government of the United Kingdom and indeed the current governments of many other countries would vastly prefer it if Benjamin Netanyahu is no longer Prime Minister this time next month. But would Labour also be betting that if that is the case, this probably can be set right again fairly swiftly? Or have they pinned themselves now to, as Ash points out, making a case that, or joining the case that these settlements on the West Bank are illegal? Because if that's what the UK has pinned its position to, they can't really decide, actually, no, they're not really.
3: Yeah, I think that point is spot on. This is being talked about and being justified as a matter of international law and a matter of the UK's role in maintaining that law. And whether Israel gets a new government, a new prime minister, that doesn't really change the facts on the ground, although you would hope that with a different leader, perhaps the Israeli government would take a different approach to the settlements themselves. I also think that while there are domestic political reasons for the new Labour government under... New Labour government? New Labour... Change of... new flavour of Labour government under...
4: Something
3: like
4: new Labour flavour.
3: New Labour... Oh, that's awful. sort of under Andy Burnham, yes, it does help Labour's base, and you heard a lot about that at the conference last week. But this is something that Ed Miliband has wanted to do for a while, was pushing for under Keir Starmer in his cabinet. There was a sense in the Keir Starmer cabinet that Labour's position, the government's position on Israel, whilst having to walk a very, very delicate line as Netanyahu got more aggressive, that position was wrong and just couldn't hold. So I think this is kind of as much to do with Ed Miliband and Andy Burnham's sort of sense of values than it does to Labour's electoral prospects.
2: Well, to Ukraine now, where a conventional wisdom has developed that on the front lines of its resistance to Russia's aggression, war has evolved so far and so fast as to be barely recognisable, measured even against relatively recent previous conflicts. Not apparently so fast. Some reports suggest that the tank, which first saw action 90 years ago last month at the Battle of Fleurs-Corcelette, is enjoying something of a renaissance. A recent Ukrainian success, a counter-offensive in the vicinity of Oleksandrivka, is being credited partially to the cunning deployment of British-made Challenger 2 tanks, and other recent footage supplied by the Ukrainian military shows tanks working with drones rather than, as has recently been the case, sheltering from them. Ash, are you surprised by this? I was a bit, because I have spoken to so many military analysts who have been much closer to the front lines in Ukraine than I have. I haven't got much closer than Odessa, all coming back and just saying, yeah, war as we once knew it is completely over. I remember one even telling me, he said, I'm genuinely wondering how far we are now from just ranks of machines whacking nuts and bolts out of each other while we all hide underground.
4: And that seemed to be the way that the war was going. Ukraine did actually manage to get some Russian troops to surrender to autonomous ground
2: vehicles. Indeed so.
4: So that was believed to be the way that conflict was going. Well, with the development of any kind of weapon system or platform in war, it's a bit like the game of paper, scissors, stones. Somebody develops a new capability and then you develop something to counter it. And the tank has been around since, I think it's actually 110 years ago, 1916.
2: You're right, actually. Sorry, my mathematics. Apologies. Good catch.
4: 110 years.
2: We'll fix that in the mix. No, we won't.
4: And they've been, you know, they first developed because it meant that you could overcome this static front line that was happening in World War One, where infantry couldn't get forward because they get killed by machine guns. So it overcame that. They developed through World War Two, and in 1973, that was the first time we saw anti-tank weapons. And at that time, people said, well, the tank is over. Mm. But then they developed things like reactive armour. They developed things like the Israeli trophy system, which shoots down missiles that are coming in. And what happened in Ukraine was the drone seemed to be the way that finally tanks had been overcome. And we haven't really seen their use heavily since 2023, 2024, and certainly not the kind of massive tank battle movements we saw in 2022. We've had this very static front line. But what the Ukrainians seem to have been able to do is they've combined innovations on the tank, so sort of armour around it and various bits that make drones less effective. They are escorted by Ukrainian drones that can be used to strike targets and see other things. But importantly, the whole situation was set up by a gradual effort by the Ukrainians to do what in the military they call shaping the battlefield. Mm-hmm. They did stuff behind the front line to make this attack more likely. They knocked out Russian drone operators so that they wouldn't be able to attack these Ukrainian tanks going forward. Now, these tanks actually did what's called a raid. They went forward, they destroyed some stuff, and they came back, which is different to the way tanks have been used before, where you go forward, you destroy stuff, and then you hold the ground.
2: But is that, just to interrupt, though, because this is what I was wondering about, if they are, is that not something that could conceivably done, if not now, that in the very near future, by uncrewed vehicles? If you don't actually want or need to hold the ground, if you just want to go there and smash stuff up and come back, do you actually need people under the turret?
4: Maybe, maybe not. And if you can get them that good, why would you, if you can get a tank to do that without having people inside it, why wouldn't you? And if you think about the vulnerability of a tank, it's really the tracks, you can knock the tracks off, or the people inside. If you don't have people inside, you can completely alter the way a tank works. You don't need to have this space for people. You don't have to worry about oxygen or life support systems or food or water or the temperature inside of it. But the reason why it's useful to have people inside a tank or indeed inside an aircraft is reaction speed, and then also what happens if you lose the internet connectivity or fiber optic connectivity to your tank. You're suddenly no longer able to achieve the mission.
2: To move along on this, because I did want to expand, Rachel, to the broader philosophical question, which you'll be delighted to know you're going to get. Are we entitled? It seems like it should be a good thing if human beings are less involved in combat, or if fewer human beings are involved in combat, but it does all sound just tremendously dystopian. That, like, yeah, you're basically just there in case we lose the connection.
3: Yeah, I go back and forth on this. And there was, I think there have been some legal cases of US military personnel who are drone operators on military bases in America, and whether that counts as being in the theatre of war, or, you know, does military law apply, or when does it apply and when doesn't it apply, and if you're kind of shooting stuff on what is essentially a virtual reality video game scheme.
2: Is literally that.
3: Yeah. So are you engaged in active battle, or is it not? And I think actually military law and ethics really needs to catch up, not least because the decisions that you make when you're face to face with a human threat are different. The thought process is different than if you're thousands of miles away, just clicking buttons on a screen. And, you know, that's great if we're protecting you, the individual, clicking buttons on the screen. But in terms of avoiding horrendous civilian casualties, it kind of switches up the ethics of it slightly. I also wonder, just because we've been having all these conversations the last couple of weeks about AI and superintelligence and the singularity and when AI gets more intelligent than us, how do we know that these systems are safe if there is no human in the loop? If we start creating killing machines that can be operated entirely, you know, independently based on internet connection, can we be sure they're not going to go rogue? And if they do go rogue, whose responsibility is that?
2: Well, let's move on from that happy thought to the latest demonstration of the breakdown in the special relationship. There was a time when a conversation between an old-school English Tory and an American Conservative pundit would have been an exercise in mutual congratulations on their general rightness, in both senses of the word, about everything. Not so a recent encounter between unfrocked Fox News blowhard Tucker Carlson and unhorsed British MP Jacob Rees-Mogg, in which Carlson expressed the view that defeating Nazism had been kind of a waste of the UK's time and resources, to which Rees-Mogg was properly, if politely, incredulous. Rachel, the reason we are talking about this is that since this encounter went globally viral, you have spoken to one of the participants, i.e. Jacob Rees-Mogg.
3: The mobster, yes.
2: I'm not calling him the mobster. What does he say about it now? Is he perplexed that it has taken off as it has?
3: I think what he said to me was that he was expecting Tucker Carlson to defend Vladimir Putin and Russia and take a very Russia-sympathising position because that's what Tucker Carlson
2: does. It's what Tucker Carlson does.
3: You know, we shouldn't worry about Russia. Russia says it's not going to attack the UK, therefore we should believe them. And Jacob Rees-Mogg's point is that by preparing for war, you can actually avoid war by demonstrating, exhibiting strength, and maybe the UK should be doing more of that. Which, again, this whole thing is baffling to me because it's put me on the same side as Jacob Rees-Mogg, which is not something in my career covering politics that I'm used to. So he was expecting that. What he wasn't expecting was for Tucker Carlson to end up defending Hitler and to argue that, first of all, Hitler would never have invaded the UK because he said he wouldn't. And why wouldn't we believe him? You know, it's Hitler. but even if he had...
2: And indeed was actively plotting to do exactly that, Operation Sea Lion, it was going to be called.
3: Well, there's a certain degree of naivety on the Tucker Carlson side. But even if the Nazis had invaded Britain, would that be so bad? And Jacob Rees-Mogg was like, yes. And Tucker Carlson was like, why? And... honestly, the video is an hour long. Don't watch all of it, but just watch that bit and watch Jacob Rees-Mogg's face kind of being like, are you sure you really want to go down this road?
2: Well, the thing I ended up wondering, really, Ash, and it's a slightly bleak, weary view of such things, is that were we not just watching possibly just two different kinds of professional attention seeker interacting with each other? Or to give Rees-Mogg a minor amount of credit, I'm just trying to think this through, is the difference perhaps that while Jacob Rees-Mogg, say whatever else you will about him, does actually believe the things he says, Tucker Carlson just says stuff to get attention?
4: I don't know how much Tucker Carlson is saying this stuff to just get attention or how much he believes this. I mean, I can't tell. We're laughing about it, but the worrying thing is maybe Tucker Carlson does believe this stuff and he has influence, and that can change people's beliefs and behaviours and the way they respond towards the United Kingdom and the way that they respond towards Russia. It's just quite hard to wrap your head around it. And you know, as you were saying, Rachel, you know, Jacob Rees-Mogg isn't someone I've always agreed with his opinions and the way he states things. But I think he probably engaged with this in good faith in order to challenge a particular opinion that Tucker Carlson was putting forward. And I'd say the one strength about this is Tucker Carlson's views on Putin and Russia have been accepted by quite a large part of the MAGA right. Once he gets to the point by saying, see, this is absolutely fine because Hitler was absolutely fine, then maybe it starts to make his opinion and his position look even more stupid.
2: Well, on the subject of Tucker Carlson's views on Russia and Vladimir Putin, he did recently expound upon those to Monocle Radio, specifically our little setup at LiveX in Abu Dhabi. He spoke to our editor-in-chief, Andrew Tuck, and among other things, he had this to say.
5: The failures of the British government are the failures of the British government. They're not Putin's fault. Whatever you think of Putin, it's not a defense of Putin to say that bad leadership of Britain, as in the United States, has resulted in the lowering of living standards for Britons. And they don't seem willing to accept that. And they seem to blame everything on Russia, which is fine, I guess, unless you wind up in a war with Russia, which will destroy Britain. Britain will last about 8 minutes in that war. And I love Britain, and my ancestors are for Britain. So I think I have a right to say this. And again, you know, I do say it often at dinner, even among smart, internationally minded people who know a lot about the world, but they look at you like you're a Russian agent. I think Britain has gone insane.
2: Rachel, people looking at Tucker Carlson like he's some sort of Russian agent or asset or
3: Where would they get that idea?
2: What is going on there, do you think? I mean, more seriously, and with all due acknowledgement that as somebody who knows Tucker Carlson once said to me, don't overthink him, he likes money and being on television. He does represent a certain, I think, isolationist strain in the United States. It's always been there. But why do we think it endures? Because it has by now, over the trip, had several contacts with reality.
3: So I think that there's a subsection of the American right that has memed itself into believing that America's position as a global superpower is completely independent of America's long history of getting involved in other conflicts around the world and then benefiting from those conflicts, some more than others. We could all reel off a list of American military interventions that have not gone well, but equally it owes its superpower status to the fact that it was prepared for a long time to be the world's policeman and to invest time and resources and energy diplomatically and militarily in supporting states and governments that are favourable to American interests. And now it is benefiting from that, but no longer interested in the hard work side of it. Now, I don't think that Tucker Carlson really does believe this stuff. I think it is much more about the money and the clicks than it is about genuine conviction. But he has a sizable audience mm-hmm. who very, very, very much does. And this is a strong view on the fringes, not even the fringes, you know, a significant chunk of the MAGA movement. I mean, Tucker Carlson fell out with Donald Trump over Trump's more interventionist foreign policy, but it's there in the movement that they feel betrayed by Trump. And that's actually something that Jacob Rees-Mogg said to me, that he felt that he had to do this debate interview mm-hmm. Because even though he wasn't going to change Tucker Carlson's mind, maybe he could meet some of that audience where the audience is and give the alternative point of view.
2: Well, to the sauna now, not literally, that would just be weird, but the sauna to where it says here, a burgeoning cohort of Britons are repairing in search of love. Tittering listeners are sternly instructed that what we are discussing here is not one of those saunas of the sort which once advertised in analogue times via lurid cards affixed to the inside of phone booths, but respectable establishments now repurposing themselves as speed dating venues, blessedly free of such impediments as phones or indeed clothes. More from our doubtless aghast panellists shortly, but first to Helsinki, and why not, and Monocle's correspondent thereat, Petri Bertsov, who may or may not be in a sauna right now. I don't know. Petri, do people go on dates in Finland to saunas, or will people in Finland just think this sounds quite mad?
6: Sounds quite mad, to be honest with you. It's what I would compare to going on a date in a church. And I'm sure some people do that, but it's probably like if there was a poll of the worst places to go on a date in my country, in Finland, sauna would be in the top three, definitely. It's the worst place. I'd rather go to a sauna with Tucker Carlson than go on a date.
2: but Petri, are you saying this because obviously a date, I mean, I realize Finland. Finland's a special case. Obviously, a date ideally involves around an amount of conversation. And saunas, as I have always understood it, are where Finns go so they can speak to each other even less than they usually do.
6: Spot on, Andrew. Spot on. Why would you go on a date in a place where you're not supposed to talk? You know, there's one of my favorite public saunas in Helsinki. It's, you know, they have a sign on the door actually that, you know, no talking in a sauna. It's paradise. You know, you can just relax. No expectations of social behavior. You can be as antisocial as you want. So why would you go on a date in a place like this? Plus, you know, Finns are either completely nude or almost nude in a sauna. It's a very sort of a delicate, you know, you meet somebody for the first time and you are, you know, unavoidably you are measuring up the other person. And sauna is not a place, you know, believe it or not, but it's not a place where, even though we are naked, we don't look at each other's bodies and size them up. And it's bad. It's a bad idea.
2: I mean, it would be a bold move for a first date, that I can see. Petri, I think you have successfully convinced any listeners who may have required convincing that this is a bit of a non-starter. But if any British listeners nevertheless are absolutely determined upon this and may never have set foot in a sauna before, would you have any advice for them?
6: Yes, I would. First of all, just sort of, maybe this is dating advice as well. You're going to buy this to saunas, but also to dating. Just be yourself. I'm sounding like a self-help book here, but, you know, when Finns go to sauna, you just leave everything behind. You are just... what you are. You don't pretend to be anything else. And you strip naked, both physically but also literally. You just leave everything behind. You are in a hot room. You share a hot room with people you don't know. You don't know their backgrounds. You don't know their ranks. You know, they could be a criminal, God forbid. They could be a CEO. You know nothing about this other person. So you just sort of, you don't assume anything. You don't have any expectations. You're in a moment, and it's hot as hell. You know, it's close to 100 degrees, so you know there's not much more you can do than just taking the a sauna. And then remember to drink, preferably a lager or a low alcoholic beverage. At least if it's an early sauna. If it's a late sauna, then you can drink whatever they give you. And don't be judgmental. Don't look at other people and make comments on how they look. That's of course that applies to dating as well. But yeah, that would be my sort of key advice.
2: Petri Bertsov in Helsinki, thank you for joining us. Let's bring our panelists back in. I mean, Ash, I have once done an interview in a sauna with the former Finnish ambassador to the United Kingdom. That was weird enough. Are you at all, do you have a contrary view here? Are you at all beguiled by this notion?
4: I mean, I love a sauna. I've actually made a film about the different sauna cultures round from Finland through to Latvia and Lithuania, how it changes from place to place. I'm not particularly excited by this, but from speaking to friends of mine who are still dating because they haven't found a partner, it sounds like dating is awful already. And therefore, what Petra was just saying there about the idea that you can't have any falsehoods when you're in a sauna, because by literally stripping yourself naked, it creates a vulnerability that means that you're less likely to behave in that way. I also particularly liked his recommendation of, if you're having a morning sauna, have a light beer. So excellent, excellent recommendation there, Petri. Thank you. But I suppose that's the thinking behind this. I mean, this does come from the southwest of England, Bristol. That's where it seems to be happening. Pretty alternative, maybe innovative part of the United Kingdom. I suppose really what this expresses is more of the horror of modern dating, if that's the solution that people are coming up with over anything else.
2: I mean, conversely, Rachel, there is also the point that if it gets hot enough and steamy enough, you can't hear or see them. And I can imagine dating scenarios in which that's probably a positive improvement.
3: Well, it's kind of putting you in an extreme environment and seeing if you click. Look, I understand a couple of things about this that I get wanting to meet someone where you can't use your phone, because I think phones are just toxic to modern dating. I understand actually meeting somewhere where you're doing something a little bit physical, or there's physicality involved.
2: This is what mini golf is there for.
3: Well, I agree. And I think a date that's an activity is infinitely better than a coffee date or a dinner date. And so I can understand some of the logic that has led up to this, but I think it fundamentally misunderstands what the benefits of sauna culture is, which is that liberation and that kind of internal mindfulness. Now, I'm not a big sauna person, but I loved Japanese onsens, where you're also naked and you are just absorbing the water and the atmosphere, and they're single sex, and so the kind of the body confidence that you have is just so different to anything you'd get in British life. And it is very liberating, and it is very kind of cleansing for the soul. But if you try and interject romance or the potential of romance into that, you immediately bring all that anxiety into the space that is meant to be an antidote to anxiety. So I can see the logic of it, but I think it is fundamentally unsuited to what proponents are hoping for if they go into this.
4: It's an excellent analysis. I love it. That was great.
3: I should go into psychology, shouldn't I?
4: That was really good.
2: Yeah, if you've wasted in this line of work. Rachel Cunliffe and Ash Bardwaj, thank you both for joining us. Finally on today's show, the commencement of outright hostilities between the United States and Iran in February prompted a frantic recalibration of strategic outlook for many other countries, especially those caught literally in the crossfire, like the United Arab Emirates, which Monocle Radio recently visited for the Arab Media Summit in Dubai. But among those who popped in to our subtly gilded pop-up studio was Hikmat Hijayev, assistant to President Ilham Aliyev of Azerbaijan and head of the administration's foreign policy department. I began by asking him if Azerbaijan had yet figured out whose side it was on.
7: I don't think so, really. We don't have any such any challenges, and we have a quite predictable foreign policy, an open foreign policy, and we are in an equal terms and talking to all our partners. With the United Arab Emirates as a host country is our strategic partner, and indeed we have a brilliant relationship with the United Arab Emirates. In the meantime, we understand that there is a sense of the conflict in the region, and Iran is also our neighbor. Within Iran, we also have a good neighborly relations. What we are trying to do also that contribute to the peace and tranquility and also predictability in our region. All in all, we don't see any concerns of being here, certainly. And also, I'm extremely glad that safety and security at high level has been provided in United Arab Emirates and including in Dubai. Sometimes when you are looking at some media outlets, you can get in a completely different picture. But seeing is believing, and I always feel myself very comfortable in Dubai.
2: I mean, is there any, I guess, imaginable future in which you could see Azerbaijan acting potentially as a mediator in this conflict, given those extensive contacts with both sides of it that you mentioned?
7: Really, Azerbaijan is now becoming the new diplomatic center or new diplomatic capital of the broader Caspian region and also far beyond our region. And first, we are guided by the silent diplomacy. Through the silent diplomacy, different international partners are asking Azerbaijan to provide a good facilitation and good offices. Actually, we are doing that, and we prefer not to talk about that because...
2: the clues in the term silent diplomacy,
7: exactly,
2: right?
7: Silent diplomacy, and there is a certain ethical rules, and we are trying to provide a full confidentiality, but it's always better to reach in a certain agreements, and afterwards it's much better to talk to the broader international community. For Azerbaijan is not an imposing herself as a mediator, but we think that we are a good platform and a good facilitator for different international partners and coming together and talking to one another.
2: But in terms of the presently and hopefully permanently dormant conflict that we've seen in the Persian Gulf this year, does Azerbaijan have a preferred idea for how you would like this to pan out over the next year or two?
7: Really, we don't have a little magic solution. I believe that as international community level, we don't have any magic solution. But what we think about, what we can suggest to everybody, first, decreasing the tension and coming to the negotiation table. And we believe that the diplomatic opportunities and diplomatic tools are not exhausted yet. And we think that MOU that has been signed between the parties, it provides a good framework and platform for continuing further negotiations. And I think that also that Azerbaijan is at one point is also part of the broader Middle Eastern region, because Middle Eastern countries are our neighbors, and we are part of the broader Islamic civilization. I think that new pacts and new security and peace agenda is very much needed for the broader Middle Eastern region, and new confidence building measures and new, you know, status quo in a sense, I would rather call it, needed for the region. That should be based on the legitimacy and reality and also norms and principles of international law. And in the meantime, there should be genuine regional ownership for the regional security. Mm. At least in our region, for example, the region of the Caucasus and broader Caspian region, Azerbaijan is guided by the principle of the regional leadership, regional ownership, and we are trying to build our own security architecture in our region of the South Caucasus. And in the same manner, we think that region of the broader Middle East is also needed for such a platform. By the way, Azerbaijan next year will assume the chairmanship of Organization Islamic Cooperation. Mm-hmm. We think that this institute is well designed to provide such a platform for the broader Islamic community, including the Middle Eastern countries, but the majority of them are members of the Organization of Islamic Cooperation. It's a good platform for discussing all of these comprehensive security issues.
2: Is Azerbaijan, though, and you know, as a energy exporter, also like most energy exporters in this broader region now, frantically scrambling to figure out other ways of getting its produce to market? Are you, because this is becoming, and it seems like it's going to stay, an increasingly difficult part of the world to ship oil and gas across.
7: Unfortunately, it's currently the case, and we also see all of the challenges related to the Hormuz Strait. And in the meantime, we also see the global supply chain how has been affected. It's not just only oil. There are many products produced from the oil. In the meantime, global supply chain is also affected by the security situation in the Red Sea area. But what Azerbaijan is trying to do, and first and foremost, and Caspian Sea once again demonstrated its potential and providing additional output of the volumes, not only oil, but at the meantime, the gas as well, because European energy security is mainly affected by the gas as well because of Russia-Ukrainian war. Therefore, Azerbaijan is trying to provide an additional volume of the gas. Currently, we are exporting the gas to the 16 EU and European countries, and also guided by the principle of the OPEC Plus, and we are doing our utmost best to bring our output and stable and safe energy output to the global market. And secondly, because global supply chain is affected, and Middle Corridor. Its Middle Corridor demonstrates its yet another significance under the current geopolitical realities, that it's yet another alternative route linking East and West for the global supply chain, but Azerbaijan also holds a key and strategic position in that field.
2: I mean, is it being too cynical to wonder if Azerbaijan does perceive in the current stoppages and blockages around this part of the world something of an opportunity? If you can figure out ways to get your product to market that don't involve shipping it through here, does Azerbaijan therefore have a competitive advantage it didn't have 8 or 9 months ago?
7: Well, Azerbaijan always refrained from the selfish approach, because we think that is in a best security and best prosperity is a shared prosperity. And we had excellent relations with our Gulf brothers and Gulf neighbors, because really, once there is a fire in the house of your neighbor, sooner or later it will affect you. Therefore, that's our approach. And we don't wish to have a fire in any part of the world, because, and also we are geographically very close and we have a historical relationship with the region. Therefore, in no way we see the opportunity. We see the challenge for the global peace, global security, and global economy. And therefore, we are doing also our utmost best to contribute as much as what we can to the diffusion of the tension in this region and other parts of the world.
2: That was Hikmat Hajayev, assistant to President Ilham Aliyev of Azerbaijan, speaking to Monocle at our pop-up studio at the Arab Media Summit in Dubai. And that is all for this edition of The Daily. Thanks to our panellists today, Rachel Cunliffe and Ash Bardwaj, also to Petri Bertsov. Today's show was produced by Tom Webb and researched by Cecilia Blotto. Our sound engineer was Elliot Greenfield. I'm Andrew Muller in London. The Daily returns at the same time tomorrow. Thanks for listening.

0: The Monocle Daily wraps up the day in Europe every weekday at 1800 London time. Every edition of the show features panellists from the Daily's rota of experts, plus reports from Monocle's correspondents around the world, and interviews with authors, politicians, and pundits. The Monocle Daily, taking a wider, deeper, and occasionally lighter look at the news.
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2: Thank you very much to Andrew Miller and the team behind The Daily. How are you inspired? Will you take up sauna dating? Probably not. Not very popular in Finland by the sounds of it. Now, we're going to be turning to the Foreign Desk Explainer at the top of the hour. But for now, to get us there, it's nothing but music, and we're going to bring you some techno pop from Paris to kick us off. It's the Love Lasso from Sam Queeley.

0: No, Never Call Me Again. Sveja there, the Swedish singer and songwriter, a Monocle radio classic. It has made several of our playlists, and I'm glad to hear it back. But something new is coming up.
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0: Brazilian funk is back. Yes, we closed the last hour with it, but we are going to bring you a new version of this huge hit from Sergino Moretti.
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0: jazz, fusion and disco sailing away there out of this hour. That's the last hit, but do stay tuned. I'll be back with your headlines and the Foreign Desk Explainer.
1: 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Seven times stronger than steel, the J12 ceramic is unmatched in its resistance to abrasions over time. Yet its greatest strength lies in its softness. Polished with diamond powder, it feels as smooth as silk against the skin. Combined with the Calibre 12.1 manufacture movement, the exceptional material embodies all the expertise and cutting-edge technology of Chanel watchmaking. An invincible softness that becomes one with whomever wears it. Chanel Watches, official timekeeper of Monocle Radio.
0: It's 2200 in Dubai, 2100 in Nairobi, 1900 here in London and 1500 in Brasilia. That's the time on Monocle Radio, brought to you by Chanel Watches. Broadcasting live from Studio 2 at Midori House in London, it's Tom Webb here on Monocle Radio for a little under an hour longer. But don't go anywhere, it's a busy one. In a moment, we've got the latest episode of the Foreign Desk Explainer. Now, this time, it's all about Javier Milei and the Falklands. Then, in an hour, we're going to bring you a premiere of Monocle on Design. Nick Manise is busy away working on that still today. Excited to hear it for the first time. And we do have our summer, winter, autumn playlist rolled into one. It is brand new and it's coming up. But first, let me bring you the day's main news headlines. France continues to face a day of protest by students, parents and teachers, with unions claiming more than half of all schools have been blockaded across the country. Riot police were deployed and clashed with demonstrators in cities including Strasbourg, Lyon and Rennes. The largest protest in Paris has so far been largely peaceful. Spain's government has approved two housing decrees just one day after calling an early election that was sparked in part by protests over housing affordability. The decrees include a cap on rents, a temporary ban on evictions, and limiting corporations from buying up residential properties. Both decrees will come into effect temporarily, but would still have to be approved by a caretaker parliament. Early voting begins today in the US state of Ohio ahead of congressional midterm elections early November. The election will decide control of Congress for the remaining 2 years of President Donald Trump's second term in office. And the Belgian-American physicist Frances Haugen has won this year's Nobel Prize for Physics for helping discover ghost particles. The Nobel Prize for Medicine was awarded yesterday to three German and American scientists for their work on optogenetics. The Nobel Prize for Chemistry will be announced tomorrow. I'm Tom Webb, and that's the news here on Monocle Radio. Now it's off to Argentina we go for the Foreign Desk Explainer.
2: Listeners of a certain age, especially British and Argentinian listeners of a certain age, may recently have discerned a few familiar sounding notes being struck. Bellicose nationalist leader of Argentina, beset by economic crisis, rampant inflation, collapsing currency, ailing manufacturing sector, absolutely hilarious headline interest rate, and so forth, starts harumphing about the injustice of British sovereignty over the Falkland Islands, about 1,900 kilometres from Buenos Aires, about seven times that distance from London.
3: Argentina seizes the Falklands after a brief gun battle.
2: In 1982, circumstances which were not dissimilar led to war, and to the defeat of Argentina's military and the humiliation of its leaders, and very shortly afterwards to the collapse of Argentina's military dictatorship and the restoration of Argentinian democracy. The current beneficiary of the latter knock-on effect, President Javier Milei, has been on something of a journey where his attitude to the Falkland Islands, or what Argentinians insistently call Las Malvinas, are concerned. When Milei was running for office in 2023 as a Yahoo outsider, it was one of few subjects about which he appeared actually reasonable, verging occasionally on indifferent. He spoke of accommodating in any future diplomatic settlement the wishes of the 3,500 or so Falkland Islanders and sympathised that they would anyway probably, quote, not want to live in a miserable country as we have currently. More audaciously, Milei praised Margaret Thatcher, the British Prime Minister who, in 1982, ordered that the Falklands be retaken, as one of the great leaders in the history of humanity. Which, for context, is a bit like running for office in, say, Iran, and going long on your admiration for Benjamin Netanyahu. Since taking office, and since discovering that governing is somewhat more difficult than waving a chainsaw in the air while dressed as a member of the Stranglers and calling everyone else bunglers, clowns and parasites, Milei's views on the Falklands have hardened. The latest development is that Argentina has given the United Kingdom a deadline of a couple of weeks or so to cease work on an offshore oil field in the Falklands vicinity. The Sea Lion Project, a British-Israeli joint venture, or face legal action. The specific legal action would be a petition to the Hamburg-based International Tribunal for the Law of the Sea, demanding that it order a halt to Sea Lion. The tribunal's judgments are legally binding, but it has no means of enforcing them, a factor which may become important if Milei really wants to push his luck. We'll come back to that. The Foreign Desk Explainer confesses that its expertise in the law of the sea is elementary at best, but will nevertheless assert that it struggles to see Argentina's case. The Falkland Islands have been administered by the United Kingdom since 1833. They have never since, aside from those few weeks in 1982, been possessed by Argentina. The people who live on the Falkland Islands have held two referendums on keeping the Union Jack flying over their home. In 1986, 96.45% said aye. In 2013, 99.8%. Argentina's entire argument rests on proximity, though by roughly the same logic, Australia would be justified in seizing New Caledonia from France. If we take as read that the UK is not going to heed Argentina's ultimatum, and it won't, as to do so would be politically ruinous for any British government, there are two possible outcomes if Argentina does take the matter to court. One is that the court dismisses the claim, and the other is that the court upholds it. Either gives Milei, as he has doubtless calculated, opportunity for further grandstanding mischief should he want it. If the court sends Argentina's learned friends packing, Milei has further fuel for self-pitying grievance, which in Argentina, as everywhere else, is the principal animating sentiment of nationalist populism. In extremis, it might serve as a justification for drastic action. We tried to do this through legal means, were thwarted by some sinister globalist conspiracy, etc. And it is, in fairness, always just tremendous fun for the rest of us, listening to grandiose philippics on the perfidies of imperialism from Argentinians with Spanish names. If the court finds in Argentina's favour, Milei could conceivably claim right behind Argentina's might, and that his nation was nobly prepared to uphold international law if nobody else would. Either way, Milei can't really lose. But as to the question of whether Argentina could take the Falklands even if it wanted to, opinion trends sceptical. The Falklands are better defended than they were in 1982. The airfield RAF Mount Pleasant, built since the war, is the hub of a permanent British military presence, presently including the four Eurofighter Typhoons of the Royal Air Force's 1435 flight and a Sky Sabre air defence battery. Precise troop numbers and complete details of any Royal Navy presence, surface or submarine, are not advertised. But Argentina's military is probably less of a shambles at command level than it was in 1982, and Argentina's military also has few other concerns with which to occupy itself beyond morbid fantasies of conquering Las Malvinas. It is unlikely to get invaded by Uruguay, for example. The Argentine Air Force is presently taking delivery of a batch of second-hand F-16s purchased from Denmark, and the Argentine Navy is upgrading its submarine and frigate contingents. How fortunate we are, then, to live at a time at which it is literally unimaginable that a flailing autocrat possessed by hubris and/or desperation would do something so daft. For Monocle Radio, I'm Andrew Miller.
0: And that was the Foreign Desk Explainer. Do tune in for a new episode tomorrow at 2200 London time here on Monocle Radio. I'll be handing over to Hassan Anderson, who will be here in this studio at the top of the hour. But until then, it's time for some Tuesday tunes.
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0: A very exciting rising Brazilian singer and songwriter for you for the first hit this hour. Blending samba and bossa nova, along with jazz, is Mary Froese.

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0: can only be Niagara there, the French rock band that achieved popularity both in France and Canada in the 1980s and the early 1990s. Huge throwback there. But something new is coming next.
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0: We have a Swedish quartet for you now. No, it's not ABBA. It's far cooler. It's Dina Ogar.

0: Baby Wow. From Carol G, the first woman to win the Latin Grammy Award for Best Urban Music Album. What a way to end the hour. Thank you very much for listening. I'm off now, but Hassan Anderson is here to take over. And he is the producer of a brand new episode that's coming around the corner. The Monocle on Design premiere is next.
1: You are listening to Monocle Radio in association with Chanel Watches. The silhouette of the J12 watch sets itself apart with its clean, precise lines. Yet once worn, it is its softness that stands out. Polished with diamond powder, the highly resistant ceramic that adorns it entirely feels as smooth as silk against the skin. A sensory appeal, painstakingly perfected for over a quarter of a century, that reveals the watchmaking excellence of Chanel. An invincible softness that becomes one with whomever wears it. Chanel Watches, official timekeeper of Monocle Radio.
2: It's 8 a.m. in Auckland, 2100 in Vienna, 2000 here in London and 1600 in Brasilia. That's the time on Monocle Radio, brought to you by Chanel Watches. From Midori House in London, I'm Hassan Anderson. Lots of good stuff coming across the next few hours. The World of Finance on the Bulletin with UBS at 2100 London time. And then after that, Meet the Writers at 2200. 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And up ahead, it's a brand new edition of Monocle on Design, where we'll be exploring how architecture intersects with fashion more and more. 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

0: This is Monocle on Design, a show where we discuss everything from architecture and craft to furniture and fashion. I'm Nick Manise. On today's program, we take a trip to the Metropolitan Museum of Art, where we speak with architect Nathan Rich about what it takes to design an exhibition space in 2026. We explore the future of Lebanese interior and exteriors during times of war with Beirut-based architect Bernard Curie. Plus, Grace Charlton joins us from Paris Fashion Week to discuss why architecture is playing a bigger role in the shows this year. All that coming up on Monocle on Design. Grace Charlton, Monocle's fashion editor. For our listeners, paint the picture. Hotel room, where are you dialing in from?
1: I'm dialing in about 2 minutes away from the Arc de Triomphe, which is such a thrill to drive around. Have you ever been in a taxi going around the Arc de Triomphe?
0: I have, but I feel like I've been running late for something and very, very stressed. It's quite a busy road, isn't it?
1: Yeah, I've been doing it like four times a day at like different times of the day as well, so like rush hour and then in the evening, and it is like actually like being at Disneyland, like on one of those rides.
0: Do you have lots of different pictures of it at different times of the day?
1: No, I actually don't. I don't think it photographs that well from close up, so I've just sort of given up.
0: You're practically a local now. Tell us a little bit about the neighbourhood too. I feel like this is not a place people normally stay, do they?
1: It feels like an area of the city that I just can't really grasp. Like, it's not really touristy, but it is kind of touristy, and it's sort of, you know, central, but not that central. I don't know. It's okay. The hotel's nice. They have been putting up with all my deliveries to the room at like 9 p.m. after shows.
0: Well, I want to ask this, deliveries to the room, but also fashion invites. I feel like this is also part of the Fashion Week kind of design spin. You kind of get cool products sent to you, in short.
1: It's so fun. Every day when I get back to my hotel room, there are like little bags left on my bed and show invites. The other day I actually opened the room and there weren't any new ones because they were all digital QR codes, and I got really sad because I was getting used to, like, you know, that sort of...
0: There's an expectation.
1: Yeah. But sometimes it's like good homeware in there as well. The Chloe invite was a golden seashell sort of incense holder, which came with a lavender incense stick, which I haven't fired that one up yet.
0: But you are partial to incense.
1: Love incense, yeah.
0: Okay, right. So you're going to give that a burn. What else? Are we going to see any of these in the office? Are these going to be divvied up, or are these all coming home with Grace Charlton?
1: I think they're all mine, to be honest.
0: Well, that means they're good. This is what I was looking for.
1: What you might see in the office is my new branded lunchbox and water bottle, which was also a gift this season from Belgian designer Marie-Adam Lenart, whose whole thing was about taking people to the supermarket and like bringing a chic to an everyday situation.
0: Do you see this as a good thing? Because it kind of starts that narrative before you actually get to the show.
1: Yeah, for sure. The Dries Van Noten show invite was a sort of imaginary movie poster, which is very film noir, 1950s inspired. And that really set the tone for the collection because it was more about these sort of Grace Kelly-like actresses between scenes going around the city. So that was a really fun one. That was a good show invite.
0: But what does make a good one? What makes you want to hold onto something? Because I think that's what I'm also curious about. I mean, I get sent a lot of samples and, you know, it's kind of producty bits. Every single design brand seems to give me a rechargeable portable lamp. I've reached saturation point for that, so I don't tend to hang on to them anymore. But like, what will make you hang on to one of these invites or one of these products?
1: I think utility. So the lunchbox is very exciting. I'm debating whether or not I want to hang on to the poster, to be honest, because it's a bit of an effort to bring back to London. But it's kind of cool.
0: I think it's nice. And I think it's nice to have things that like speak to adventures you've had or kind of like work that you've done. If you were to frame a photo from one of your reports, and we're straying away from Fashion Week here, and we will bring it back, but if you were to frame a photo from one of your reports that you've done over the years, where are you picking? What story are you going to get framed and put up in the house?
1: Ooh, probably the Spomenik road trip, the one about the war memorials across the former Yugoslavia. What about you, Nick?
0: I did this report with my favourite photographer, Andrea Pugliotto, in Malta, where we went and looked at the work of Richard England. And he's this really amazing architect that does these really they can almost be Escher-esque kind of constructions, really geometric, lots of colour that kind of plays with depth. And I just think they photograph really beautifully, and woodwork is an amazing piece to have on the wall. I think that's part of the fun of what we do. It's being able to go and see these things, experience these things. In recent years, there's been more of a crossover between architecture and fashion during fashion weeks, to bring it back to what we're actually meant to be talking about. But, you know, tell us a little bit about what you've seen in Paris this year. What are some of the more incredible set designs that perhaps have been made for shows?
1: The Loewe show was really cool. It was at the Château de Vincennes, which is all the way to the east of the city. But the creative directors, Jack McCullough and Lazaro Hernandez, sort of invited this London-based, Berlin-based architect, Casper Moulinier, to create this quite clinical-looking white circular dome, which sort of drew inspiration from the Globe in London, which is the famous Shakespeare theatre, as well as La Scala in Milan, but it was super dramatic. I've noticed a lot of designers are going for all white sets this season. Like Hermès was all white. And it's always really dangerous, especially if it's been raining, because people walk across the floor and then it'll be like mud marks. And there are often people just like crazily trying to clean up behind them and like just getting rid of the scuff marks.
0: So I feel like it's kind of like clothing as well. I feel like I need to start just wearing darker clothing because the frequency with which I spill coffee on myself at the moment seems to be increasing. But Loewe's, I guess I want to talk a little bit about this showcase. These look like they could be sets from films. This is kind of giving me something from 2001 A Space Odyssey. Are they also drawing on references? You mentioned the Globe there, but are they pulling into, you know, broader cinematic references or cultural references? Like what's often inspiring, I guess, the design of a set? Is it helping the collection or the story that somebody's trying to tell with their collection?
1: It can do, but I don't think I've seen any like obvious references like that this season. What you do in Paris as well is sort of take over a beautiful building and let that be the background. Like I was just at the Gabriella Hearst show, which is at the Petit Palais in Paris, and it's just like an incredible setting. We were outside in the tropical garden, like underneath these painted ceilings with all these marble columns. Like it's, you really don't need to do that much if that is what you're working with.
0: I guess another crossover between design and fashion and even a little bit of art is the new Condé M. Nast Gallery at the Met in New York. Have you seen images of this yet, Grace, or have you been to it?
1: I've looked at pictures. I haven't been, which is quite sad, but I do think that gallery was in desperate need of a renovation. Have you been to it?
0: I haven't, but when was the last time you were in New York? I feel like you used to spend a lot of time there and now.
1: Yeah, my mother used to live there, so I'd go like maybe 3 times a year, but the last time I actually went there was in 2022.
0: Tell us about this gallery the last time you went. What's this space like within the Met?
1: It's quite a cramped space, but it's also usually extremely popular with the exhibitions that it throws. The Met Costume Institute is quite famous because of the Met Gala, which happens on the first Monday of May every year. And they always have an accompanying exhibition. It's basically to like raise funds for the gallery. It's a bit of a Vogue project, Anna Wintour's personal project. So you go in and there'll be these incredible fashion exhibitions. I've been to quite a few of them. There was the really incredible Heavenly Bodies one, which is all about like Catholic imagery in fashion. There was also the one about like machines in fashion, and Camp was another great one.
0: It's such an iconic place within the city. So I think also it's a sort of institution that as a result kind of constantly needs to reinvent itself or make sure that the spaces it has are kept up to date. I think of about something like in London, you see Somerset House, which is amazing, but it kind of doesn't get the love and care and attention that I think it deserves. So then to see the Met in New York constantly put effort into re-energizing its spaces is really, really special. And I think that's what they've done here with Peterson Rich Office, which is a Brooklyn-based architecture practice founded by the husband and wife duo Nathan Rich and Miriam Peterson. They've recently advised the New York Housing Authority, but also in the cultural sphere as well. They've worked on Brooklyn Museum's new permanent African galleries, among other projects. But it's really the Met that we want to talk about today, and that's where Monocle's Europe editor, Ed Stocker, met Nathan Rich.

0: I'm standing on the street in the Upper East Side of New York City, outside the vast expanse of the Metropolitan Museum of Art, the Met. Now, I'm here to meet Peterson Rich Office, an architecture and design firm that's become a bit of a go-to, really, for its socially minded and culturally focused projects. I'm here to talk about their range of work, but in particular, the project they recently completed inside the Met itself.
1: My name is Nathan Rich. I'm one of the co-founders of the architecture firm Peterson Rich Office, and we are the architects for the new Condé Nast galleries here at the Metropolitan Museum of Art.
0: Well, Nathan, we're standing at the entrance of the Condé Nast galleries. I'm kind of intrigued to know what these spaces were like before you started working on them.
1: There's a couple ways to answer that. There's what the space was like before, and then there's what the space was like before. In terms of the first one, before, this was the museum shop when we started our design process. And it was five separate spaces, although you couldn't really tell the difference between them because it was packed pretty tightly with merchandising and with some of the objects that the museum sells, and it's right at the front of the building. So really everybody who came through the building would come through the shop. Before that, though, this space was actually an exterior space. It was a courtyard. People don't necessarily know this, but the Met is many different buildings that are kind of butted up against one another. I think it's 21 separate structures. It's like a palimpsest of different construction types, designs, built over the course of about 150 years. And so this particular space is this moment where three or four different structures come together.
0: That's amazing that it has this different history, different architects working on it, because in many ways, you know, from the outside, it looks quite uniform. What was the challenge of, I guess, working with all those different layers? How did you decide to work with it in a way rather than against it?
1: Yeah, I mean, I think that that's a problem no matter where you might work in this building. Whenever you make an opening in a wall, working through two different types of structural systems, for example. So it's an interesting problem. In this particular space, because it was a courtyard, it became sort of an extraordinary opportunity because we're surrounded by what used to be exterior walls. So you have exterior facades really on every single surface of the gallery space. And so the challenge became actually what to show and what to let go of.
0: You worked not just on the design of the space, but also on the initial exhibition from the Costume Institute in this area. How was it doing those two things? And maybe just tell us what we're looking at as we've walked into the gallery.
1: Sure. We won a competition to design the space. That was in, I think, the fall of 2023. And the brief was to design a flexible exhibition space that would host the annual Costume Institute show. Every spring, the Costume Institute puts on these massively popular exhibitions that attract huge crowds. And historically, those spaces were staged in flexible exhibition galleries elsewhere in the museum, sort of buried deeper in the museum. And what that meant is it limited the amount of time that those shows could be up because those spaces are in high demand for other curators. And it also meant that there'd be large crowds sort of lining up inside of, for example, the European painting galleries.
0: And you don't want that.
1: You don't want that. So this move of putting this exhibition space right at the front of the museum meant that because it was dedicated to these Costume Institute shows, they could be up for much longer, and very large crowds could come into the museum, pass through the Great Hall space, which is where everybody passes through as they enter the building, and start their visit within these flexible exhibition galleries, and then make their way through the rest of the museum.
0: So what we're looking at now is, you know, this juxtaposition of these clothes above us on mannequins, and then below are different pieces from the Met's collection that are somehow linked to the clothes above. Did you sort of know that straight away? Did you design with that in mind? Did you even design with specific pieces in mind?
1: Yes. The concept of juxtaposing a single artwork from the museum collection with a single garment from the Costume Institute collection and from this particular show, it emerged over the curatorial process where we were working very closely with the lead curator, Andrew Bolton. And the idea very much related to this opening exhibition at the front of the museum, because what Andrew wanted to show was that the dressed body, fashion, costume, is sort of omnipresent through the history of art and through every single collection in the Metropolitan Museum. This is not a new thing to introduce fashion as sort of a core collection in the museum. Instead, it's sort of always been there. And so every single garment in the show, which span a pretty significant history themselves, then has an object from the 17 different collections in the museum associated with it. So right now, at the front of the exhibition, what we're looking at is a series of garments that are then associated with these Greek vases and amphora. When you look closely at the amphora, you see these kind of gauzy garments. Some of them have kind of these fabrics that have a translucency to them that drape a certain way. And up above them are garments that relate to those kind of historic objects, and where you can see this relationship between garments that span a history in and of themselves, but some of them are contemporary garments. You can see their relationship to these art historical objects.
0: Let's wander a bit up here, shall we? So these structures that, they're very solid, so these will remain after the exhibition finishes. Just tell me, what will change, what's permanent? Are they designed to be sort of shifted and changed for exhibitions, or they're going to be removed completely depending on what comes next?
1: So these are actually temporary. The space was designed for complete flexibility. The lighting is fixed, the structure is fixed, the floors, the walls are fixed, the walls have a plaster on them. And this is important. I'll come back to that in a minute. The casework here is temporary and was designed specifically for this purpose of creating a juxtaposition between a single artwork and a single garment. And our primary design challenge, really, for the exhibition itself, not necessarily for the space, was to figure out a way to display this variety of objects that range from two-dimensional objects, paintings, prints, photographs, to small pieces of sculpture, to things like the Greek vases that we saw at the front of the space.
0: Well, there is a kind of threshold, a doorway here, and I want to step through it because this is one of the most interesting parts, and obviously it sort of taps into this idea that you were talking about before, this layering, this different passage of time in the museum. Maybe just explain the sort of revealed wall or walls that we can see here.
1: The gallery is actually five separate spaces. We start in what we call the orientation gallery, then there's a high gallery, a low gallery space, there's a small shop that's a part of the flexible exhibition galleries, and then the last space we call the exit gallery, which is where we're standing now. When we looked at original drawings of the museum, this was at the beginning of our design process, we could tell that the space had traces behind walls of the first building of the museum, which is from 1880, designed by Calvert Vaux, and the third building of the museum, which is from, I think, 1894, designed by an architect named Tuckerman. These original walls were concealed behind sheetrock. They were concealed behind flexible displays for selling t-shirts and mugs, or what was the museum shop. And at the beginning of our process, we started to make probes in those walls, open up holes to see what we could find behind them. And what we saw was that there was brick, there was granite, there were surfaces that were relatively intact from those original first and third buildings of the museum. And so it became a core concept, this idea of layering old and new, of connecting to the museum's history with the architecture. What became a core concept was to reveal those facades and then left them exposed in their original state. So you can actually see traces of the construction over time. You can see traces of work that happened, where surfaces were removed, where holes were made. But we like that kind of patina of history. And we like showing that kind of patina in history because it reveals history in a way that something like text or radio or video cannot. You see history in these buildings as sort of human traces, marks from the past.
0: Yeah, and there's kind of everything here. You've got red brick, you've got something that looks neoclassical. This is kind of even zigzaggy, looks new. I don't know what that is, but it's a super interesting mix, no?
1: Yeah, because you're seeing buildings that are kind of smashed up against one another. So the zigzaggy part that you mentioned is actually the first building of the museum. That was a lintel over what used to be an exterior window, and that's a granite lintel. So that was a window that looked out into Central Park, and that was a doorway through which you could enter into that first building of the museum. And then that joint between this older brick and then what looks kind of like newer brick, but itself is actually 140 years old, that's a joint between the first and third buildings of the museum. This was also an exterior wall. So these two buildings were built when the museum was almost not yet on Fifth Avenue. It was sort of embedded in Central Park, and you could enter it kind of on multiple different sides. It hadn't yet established a front. So once those two facades got subsumed by the Great Hall building, which was built in 1902, the facade of the museum was established on Fifth Avenue, and these became sort of embedded in the rest of the building.
0: Tell me, you know, it must be a huge honor to have done this project and sort of see the Costume Institute have this space right near the entrance. You mentioned before that they, you know, have these shows once a year that are very popular, but still the Costume Institute sort of had its main home in the basement of the building before. So does it feel important to you that it's moved to this space and you were able to oversee it?
1: I mean, doing anything in the Metropolitan Museum feels important. In this case, it felt important because it's right at the front of the museum, which is why thinking about the history of the building was so important to us, and sort of manifesting that in the way that we designed this new space was so important to us. Working with the Costume Institute in this incredibly bold move of actually bringing these galleries right to the front of the museum added another layer of significance to all of this, because it was a bold move on the part of the Metropolitan Museum to put Costume right at the front of the museum and to say that this is a collection that's worthy of being adjacent to, on the north, the Egyptian galleries, on the south, the Greek and Roman galleries, two of these enduring historic collections of ancient art. To put Costume right adjacent to those, fashion right adjacent to those, and say that it's a collection that's worthy of being adjacent to those was bold. And I think it says a lot about how you engage audiences now, how you bring people into the museum. And it's sort of an amazing and bold step in the context of the Met, but also in the context of museums globally. We were very honored to be a part of.
0: And this is not the end of the story at the Met. You're also working on a phase two. What can you tell us about that?
1: We're working on a significant change to public space at the museum. It's one of the first major investments in public space that the museum has made in many decades. We're creating a new entrance into the museum on the north side of the building, an entirely new public space that will bring people in through an accessible entrance at ground level off of the Fifth Avenue Plaza, and then up through a new stair that we're designing into the Great Hall space. It'll really re-script the way that people enter the museum and exit the museum. Part of that larger plan is a new museum shop that we displaced by creating these new galleries that will go at the ground level, which will mean that people will be able to flow in and out from the street into this new shop in a way that they haven't been able to in the past.
0: I mean, you've worked on cultural institutions around the country, and you've also got another one coming up in New York, in Brooklyn, the Brooklyn Museum, working on this first permanent collection of African art, which is a momentous occasion, I guess, for the Brooklyn Museum. Tell us about that project and how it came about and what we can expect from it.
1: The project came about from a competition, this one did. And the Brooklyn Museum, it's fascinating to work on the Brooklyn Museum at the same time as this gallery space. The buildings were built at a similar time period, and the same architects that built large sections of the Metropolitan Museum designed the Brooklyn Museum. McKim Mead White, American firm who was just prolific in the late 19th and early 20th century in the United States. And so we're dealing with a lot of similar architectural conditions and problems or challenges, details, materials. What's interesting at the Brooklyn Museum is we're creating this new set of galleries that's also on one of the major interior public spaces in the city. Here we're adjacent to the Great Hall. In Brooklyn, we're adjacent to something called the Beaux-Arts Court, which is one of the great interior spaces of the city, and especially in Brooklyn. And so the ambition is to create fluidity between that interior public space and these new galleries, to really bring as many audiences through these new galleries, these African art galleries, as possible. The Brooklyn Museum is one of the first museums in the country to have a permanent collection of African art that was not just an ethnographic collection, but was recognizing the objects as a fine art. And so to be a part of creating a permanent home for those objects and for that collection is a tremendous honor.
0: What are the things that you need to think about when you design for museums or cultural institutions that people listening may not think about? Some things off the top of my head that could be completely wrong is sort of having to be democratic in the sense that everything needs to be sort of even in the way it's presented. I don't know if that's something that enters into the design process as well. Evenness of lighting, evenness of positioning, the way you design a space to be neutral in a sense. I don't know. What are some of the things that you really need to think about in these instances?
1: It's a great question. we actually try to design spaces to not be neutral. They have to be neutral in a sense because they need to be able to display a variety of different types of objects. So the infrastructure needs to be neutral. The lighting systems need to be neutral. But in our design process, what we try to do is find a character for these spaces that makes them unique from one another. We're not necessarily interested in the traditional white box gallery that might feel generic and neutral and the same no matter where you might be in the world. Instead, what we're interested in doing is revealing the character if we're working in an existing building or if we're working in a new space to create a sense of character that gives that space sort of a uniqueness and something that will be memorable for visitors.
2: Monocle's Europe editor Ed Stocker in conversation with one half of Peterson Rich Studio, Nathan Rich, at the Met. And what I liked in that interview is actually Nathan talked about trying to design spaces to not be neutral. This is kind of building on what we were talking about before, in that, you know, maybe we're looking for spaces that already have a rich character or a rich personality. Maybe there is a time and a place for a white-walled gallery. Where do you sit on this?
3: I think what's interesting is that people think a white-walled space approach to art galleries is something that is neutral, but it was actually super revolutionary when it was first introduced in the 1930s. Before that, it used to be like pictures hung everywhere. It would just be on top of each other. Famously, you'd want to try and get to the eye level line. So for example, the Royal Academy's like famous summer exhibition, it was a real point of pride to be at eye level because they would just like stack them up ceiling to ceiling. What I really like about what Peterson Rich office have done with the Met is like how light field it is, because I feel like usually the lighting can be quite tricky with fashion exhibitions because you don't want to damage the textiles. So it's usually quite dark. And I really wonder how they managed to get around that.
2: I do think I agree with you. I guess the way I like to experience art, one, I'm kind of not interested in multimedia stuff. I know this is a complete aside. When I'm going to see art, I want to see something that I could then imagine having in my own home, which is why I think I like gift shops so much. I want to feel like I can bring home the exhibition. So the whole time as I'm walking through a space, I'm kind of looking at it through the lens of a prospective buyer, even though I'm definitely probably not going to be able to afford anything that's on show there, let alone obviously some of these costumes that are being presented by Peterson Rich Studio. But I think it's worth noting they did also squeeze a gift shop in there, which is really, really important to me. Lebanon has just wrapped up a week of design fairs focused on the outside with Project Lebanon. That's all about construction and infrastructure and is 27 years young. Also on the inside of the home with Interiors Lebanon, which is now in its third edition. Together, the two fairs are aimed at showcasing the country's transformation and continued effort to rebuild and reimagine its cities. Monocle's Chris Chermak was joined down the line by the Lebanese architect and founder of the Beirut-based design studio DW5, Bernard Khoury. He spoke at Project Lebanon and is responsible for many of the buildings in the capital. Chris began by asking about Bernard's main takeaways from this year's edition of the event.
4: Well, Lebanese architecture is quite alive because we're in a city that is incredibly complex due to an incredibly complex set of political conditions. Lebanese architects are very much alive, and they've developed incredible mechanisms of survival, both architecturally and politically. I think that architecture is also a political act, particularly here in Beirut. So voilà, I've been here since the so-called post-war years, and we've been very active.
5: It is quite striking, Bernard, how much construction activity is taking place in Beirut, even in this moment. Just tell us about the mood in the capital.
4: Well, Beirut will always be Beirut. You know, it's not certainly not the most stable city on all fronts. But, you know, we try to do our share as architects with the limited means that we have, obviously. But the profession here, I see, is very, very different than in, let's say, in more stable environments. So, you know, even in terms of means and methods and materials of constructions, the political weight of every situation we face is quite serious. So, voilà. I've been here since the early 90s, and I'm still here, despite the fact that most of my work right now is, in fact, abroad, but I operate out of Beirut.
5: Bernard, I wonder if you could then also talk about your projects abroad. What informs them? What sort of lessons do you gather from what you've done in Lebanon itself? How does sort of Lebanese design set itself apart on the international stage?
4: Well, I've been approached abroad mostly, well, at least initially, due to the fact that I've dealt with what some critics call architecture in conflict, or architecture in very complex political, social, and economical conditions. So, you know, my first commission abroad was in Germany for a very sensitive and a very complex project. It was a joint public and private commission where I had to navigate between the two. Then other commissions came. We've worked in very, very various, very different territories and very different commissions. But it's what's interesting to note is that the only public works I've worked on, the only public commissions I have had in my 25, 30 years of practice were all outside of Lebanon. In Lebanon, I've only worked for the private sector. So this tells you a little bit about, you know, the kind of context I work and I operate in here versus what I do abroad.
2: That was Lebanese architect and founder of Beirut-based design studio DW5, Bernard Khoury. He was in conversation with Chris Chermak, and I'm in conversation with Grace Charlton. You recently interviewed another Lebanese-born architect, Lina Gottmé, in Paris. Wow, everything's connected. Everything is connected because you're in Paris. We were in Lebanon. This is all landing in the new issue of Monocle magazine. Tell me a little bit about Lina Gottmé and what you learned from, I guess, talking to her about her own experience growing up in Lebanon.
3: I mean, Lina, living legend. And I asked her because basically she said that when she was a kid, she wanted to be an archaeologist. And Beirut is a city that is said to have been rebuilt 7 times. And so there are all these like complex layers. And she referred to Beirut as sort of like an open archaeological site in constant need of like rebuilding. And she talked about architecture as an act of healing as well. I think it's a funny one because she's so international and she's based in Paris. I think she'll reference Beirut a lot in her work and how it's sort of influenced her approach, especially through like the multiculturalism of the city and how it allows for complexity in your mind.
2: I like the archaeology reference too, especially because I think so often architects talk about, you know, quite literally say we're digging into the history of the site, or we're looking at the layers of a site. We're kind of trying to go deeper to, you know, make sure that our project is grounded with a sense of place, you know, or rooted in its context. So for her to quite literally be like, yeah, the city is essentially an archaeological site where these digs are happening. You can dive into the layers of the city right then and there. I can see how that maybe comes into her own work and her own practice. And I think that's probably also what is setting her apart. I mean, she recently won a competition to redesign the Western Range galleries of the British Museum. Everything really is coming together on today's show. Isn't this phenomenal? We've got museums, we've got Paris, we've got Lebanese design, all occurring in different parts of the show, but all coming together here. Did you talk to her a little bit about her approach to museum design?
3: She didn't reveal too much yet about her plans for the British Museum because it's still in the works, but she's worked on quite a few other museums, including some in Estonia, another one in Uzbekistan. And she said that the challenge is always to create a space that allows for debate, but also contemporary conversations, which is funny, right, if you're working with history.
2: That is all for today's show. For more design stories, pick up a copy of Monocle magazine. Today's episode was produced and edited by Hassan Anderson and Elliot Greenfield. I'm Nick Manise.
3: I'm Grace Charlton. Thanks for listening.

0: Fresh off the presses, that's a brand new edition of Monocle on Design. Remember, you can catch brand new episodes of that programme at the same time every week, 20:00 London time on a Tuesday for more. We've got some tunes on the way, don't you go anywhere.
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0: You're tuned in to Monocle Radio. We've got just enough time for a few tunes from around the world before we move into the next hour. On to the latest from the world of finance and the bulletin with UBS. We're kicking things off in Sweden musically, though. Here's Tuvalu and Stromae.

0: Benny from New Zealand, bringing us to a short break. Back shortly.
1: Grüezi and welcome to the Monaco Cafe in Zurich. 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
1: You're always welcome at the Monaco Cafe, so why not come and see us in Zurich today? 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
0: This is Monocle Radio, still a few songs to go. In the next hour, we'll be getting the latest from the world of finance on the Bulletin with UBS. Up ahead, though, we're all taking a trip to Brazil with João Silva.
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0: can.
1: Pommer Len Ties from Belgium, bringing our tunes to a close. More coming your way a little later on. Do stay tuned, because up next, it's the latest episode of The Bulletin with UBS.

0: You're listening to Monocle Radio in association with Chanel Watches. The strength of the Caliber 12.1 manufacture movement lies in its uncompromising robustness. Yet it is the infinite smoothness with which it delivers the seconds that guarantees the J12's flawless chronometric precision. Visible behind is a perfectly circular oscillating weight and 191 meticulously assembled components, reflecting the prowess of the Caliber 12.1. The embodiment of Chanel's watchmaking excellence with understated strength. Chanel Watches, official timekeeper of Monocle Radio.
1: It's 9 a.m. in Wellington, 2300 in Doha, 2100 here in London and 1500 in Chicago. That's the time on Monocle Radio, brought to you by Chanel Watches. From Midori House in London, I'm Hassan Anderson with you up until midnight London time, and there's loads of good stuff to come whilst I'm up on the mic. At 2300 London time, we'll be getting the latest from the world of print as Fernando Augusta Pacheco brings us The Stack. Up ahead, though, it's finance and literature as the Bulletin with UBS is up next. In the next hour, it's Meet the Writers. That, plus a ton of tunes, is all ahead on Monocle Radio. And now it's the Bulletin with UBS. Hello and welcome to the Bulletin with UBS on Monocle Radio. Each week, the sharpest minds and freshest thinkers in finance take you beyond the numbers and hype, right to the heart of the big issues of the day. This week on the programme, we're discussing a new report from UBS that explores the intricacies of financial parenting, the processes by which each generation prepares the next for its financial well-being. We'll hear from friend of the show, Mariana Mamou, author of the report, on exactly why this process is so important, how our relationship with money begins long before we ever manage meaningful assets, how the messages that children absorb about what money's for, what it signals, what responsibility looks like, can shape lifelong financial habits, behaviours and confidence. It's a pleasure to welcome Mariana back to the programme. She spoke to Chris Chermak earlier, and Chris began by asking her to explain what financial parenting means and why this theme is so important to the bank and to all its clients.
2: Well, it is a very important topic for a lot of our clients. It comes up very frequently in conversations with clients, mainly around how do we ensure that our children are prepared for what wealth will mean to them, and how can it be something that can help them basically create opportunities without though creating any limitations in terms of mindset or willingness to take responsibility. So it's a topic that is very frequently discussed and something that is very important for each individual person as they grow up to ensure they have good financial well-being. And with also in the age of AI, I think it becomes even more critical because we can have good financial, let's say, knowledge easily available, but the financial behavior and the patterns of how we make judgment become even more critical. And that starts from a very early age.
3: We will get into a number of those details. But Mariana, first of all, explain how this works for children or parents educating their children. There are kind of two elements to this when it comes to children: capability on the one hand and behavior.
2: Yes, exactly. So capability refers to like a combination of financial knowledge, skills, and access that enables you to make effective financial decisions. And then financial behavior refers to decisions and habits that people actually enact. So are you actually saving? Are you budgeting? Are you responsible with credit? And parents can influence both. They can help build capability by providing knowledge, tools, and opportunities to practice, but they can also build behavior through role modeling, putting boundaries, and offering repeated practice.
3: And the other reason to do this, to offer them those capabilities and behaviors, is because of something called financial socialization theory. Tell us more about that.
2: Yes, so family financial socialization theory suggests that early family experiences shape financial attitudes and knowledge. And it really defines that you need both financial capability and behavior to have financial well-being. So research also has shown that even there is intergenerational transmission of financial biases, such as topics we've discussed in previous sessions, but loss aversion, illusion of risk, overconfidence, and these get transmitted through either explicitly, so directly from lessons that you have and conversations that you have with your children, or implicitly, messages that are learned by observation. Things that maybe a parent actually never says, but the children observe and see patterns of behavior. And these are very, very powerful. They're called by financial psychologists and financial planning researchers as money scripts. And we can actually talk about four common categories of such scripts. One is money avoidance, when you treat money as stressful or taboo. Then there is money worship, where you assume that the more money, the more problems will be solved. Then there is money status, which links your self-worth to wealth or visible consumption. And finally, money vigilance that emphasizes secrecy, caution. So all of these could be passed through generations with no explicit messaging, like unconsciously. So what we highlight is very important is for each investor to start reflecting on their own money messages they've received and which of these scripts affect their investment decisions. And if you have children, then identify the ones that will help them and the ones that will not serve them well, so that you can then be a bit more aware of the messages you yourself transmit.
3: Well, Mariana, I'm not going to divulge where my parents stand on some of those behaviors, but I did want to ask you about kind of how this has evolved, because certainly for me growing up, I didn't really get a financial education per se. How have the pressures, expectations around what children kind of need to know and understand shifted over the years?
2: Yes, I think there is more awareness around the impact of emotions and investing. And of course, there is discussion around financial literacy because we see how also even knowledge is low. So the OECD PISA 2022 showed that 18% of students have basically not even, they don't even reach baseline proficiency in financial literacy. So there is a clear gap on even the basics. And we now are more and more aware of actually, if you want to provide opportunities, financial education is a key component. And as, let's say, things become, more expensive and then there's inflation, these topics become more and more important. It is true that I would say there's a generational element. Now, the Gen Zs and the younger cohort is much more open to discuss about wealth. There is also the fact that money is no longer in that sense a taboo topic, and there is a lot of discussion around it in social media. What is important today is to filter through all this information and understand, okay, what is the context? What does this mean for me? And then apply judgment around how you can invest.
3: It's very interesting, Mariana. You've explained a number of the different factors. One that you haven't mentioned in terms of conscious, subconscious, is that financial parenting may also be gendered. Tell us about that.
2: Yes, indeed. And this, of course, may not be intentional and probably is not intentional. We see there is research that highlight that men more often recall that they were socialized through paid work outside home, while women more often recall parents controlling their spending. There is also another paper that highlights the parents discuss financial matters less frequently with daughters than they do with sons, and that women have less financial role models as they grow up and less exposure to peers who invest. And this, of course, unintentionally creates a different transmission of scripts. So you could be talking about independence, earning, investment confidence, reinforced with sons, while with daughters, you highlight caution, control, or protection. And of course, that has a long-term impact in financial confidence and financial participation.
3: And Mariana, all of this must be bound into something we have discussed a few times on this show, and that is the great wealth transfer. How is that shifting expectations, planning, value communication between the generations? How is that impacting the way that parents should be educating their children about finance?
2: Yes, absolutely. We've discussed this before, because we've also highlighted the different expectations and needs that the next generation of wealth holders has. And we've highlighted how communication is super critical in preparing for heirs that they are actually prepared, so they don't suddenly just receive amount of money, so that they know how to go about it and what is their relationship with that wealth. But of course, financial parenting has always been important, regardless of, let's say, this great wealth transition trend, as you've always tried to raise responsible adults that will have good financial well-being.
3: And another aspect, when you mentioned communication there, I guess it sort of applies here too. You talked about AI briefly at the top. Let's talk a little more about that and how this applies, because AI can obviously furnish you with lots and lots of answers these days, but the next generation perhaps need to know not just which questions to ask of AI, but which answers to question.
2: Yes, well said. So yeah, AI tools can explain financial concepts quickly and in a accessible language in a way. So that is helpful in terms of building financial knowledge, but it can also create this false sense of confidence. And parents, in a way, the task is now to help children ask the right questions. So what assumptions are being made? What information may be missing? Is this relevant for our goals and circumstances? Which is connected in financial parenting, but I guess parenting overall, this highlighting the skill of applying judgment.
3: It is a challenge for all of us at this moment. And another challenge is to bring in, I guess, things that we've also talked about on this show before, the kind of robust investing principles into education, themes that we've talked about. You alluded to this before, that sometimes this will kind of go in passively, goals, long-termism, being an active participant, diversification, investment, all of those kind of complicated topics can shape the experience of children watching their parents. But how do you go about perhaps actively educating for that?
2: Yes, so I think it goes together with this self-reflection of the money scripts that you've received yourself, or the principles, the high-level principles that you want to communicate, and take them together with our CIO high-level key principles. So we say that investment needs to be personal. So it needs to be connected to what you're trying to achieve, to your goals. So it's always important to clarify or find opportunities to discuss, okay, what am I trying to achieve? When children are young, you can discuss needs versus wants in terms of prioritization, for example. Then you have the long-term aspect that we believe key investment principle is that compounding rewards patience, and you need to have a long-term investment horizon. So there again, you are, in addition to the investment principle, you're helping create the right behavior around rewarding patience, around delayed gratification, that meaningful outcomes often take time and they require discipline. Then our third CIO investment principle is around active management. So you do take, you know, advantage of short-term opportunities. And in that case, you can discuss about planning the plans that need reviews, adaptations. So keeping an eye on the long term, but also making sure that you are aware of what is going on. And of course, diversification, which is key principle and can also be linked around being prudent, spreading risk, and what the definition of what a best return means within a certain context of risk.
3: And also, Mariana, tell us then about the evolution, I guess, of financial parenting, because especially for children who have, say, access to significant wealth, what are the key factors to try and kind of build that into their experience over time?
2: Yes, because for affluent parents, there is the additional complication that wealth, while it offers so many opportunities for the children, it creates also the issue that they could be in an environment where they don't see these trade-offs that need to be made because money can be abundant. And it's very important in that case to explicitly kind of communicate certain, like, for example, trade-offs that could be required in terms of, okay, this is a need versus this is a desire, that also parents need to be a bit more aware of when do they always save, let's say, the child from financial troubles. If you consistently offer solutions, it could be that someone receives that there is never any consequence from making mistakes. So many affluent parents worry that the significant family wealth could weaken a child's motivation. So it's important to be aware of these and highlight values, highlight what is it that we want our family capital to enable and what are expectations. Should a child expect that they will have to, or at least at some point, earn their own living? How will the family capital enable opportunity, for example, for creating our own business venture? So there are things that are very important that need to be things that you are aware of and somehow you are consistent. So we talk a lot also about the gradual transfer of responsibility and how much and when do you disclose, which is a key question that we hear clients asking us.
1: 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I'm Tom Edwards. Thanks for listening. The Bulletin with UBS there. Brand new editions of that programme can be heard every Monday at midnight London time. We've got some tunes to close up our hour right after this.
4: He's convinced, I think, that the only way Russia wins wars is by outlasting everybody else. And he's also convinced himself that somehow his mission is to recreate the Russian Empire.
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7: This is Monocle Radio. We're on the Atlantic Shift, meaning up ahead, we are going to be travelling to various parts of the world, including Austria, UK, Brazil and Italy. Starting off, though, in Australia, here's Telenova.

0: Norli and KKV from Sweden. Some rap and pop blended there. We've got more tunes coming your way just after a short break.
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0: This is Monocle Radio. I'm your host up until midnight, London time, Hassan Anderson. And we've still got a ton of tunes ahead of us before we move into the next hour and hand things over to Georgina Godwin for Meet the Writers. We're off to Brazil next with Toco.

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FKA Twigs with Girl Feels Good, a Monocle repeat. That tune, we're big fans of it. You're bound to hear it again and again over the next few days because we are just that fond of that tune. That, plus a ton of classics, is all still ahead on Monocle Radio, but this does bring us to a close for our music for this hour. Do stay tuned because up ahead, it's Meet the Right.

0: You're listening to Monocle Radio in association with Chanel Watches. 7 times stronger than steel, the J12 ceramic is unmatched in its resistance to abrasions over time. Yet its greatest strength lies in its softness. Polished with diamond powder, it feels as smooth as silk against the skin. Combined with the Caliber 12.1 manufacturer movement, the exceptional material embodies all the expertise and cutting-edge technology of Chanel watchmaking. An invincible softness that becomes one with whomever wears it. Chanel Watches, official timekeeper of Monocle Radio.
1: It's 8 a.m. in Sydney, midnight in Bucharest, 2200 here in London and 1400 in Los Angeles. That's the time on Monocle Radio, brought to you by Chanel Watches. From Midori House in London, I'm Hassan Anderson. With you up until midnight London time, and there's tons of good stuff still to come whilst I'm up on the mic, including the Meet the Writers, the latest from the world of literature with Georgina Godwin at the helm. That's up ahead shortly. Then later on, we'll be getting the latest from the world of print on Meet the Writers with Fernando Augusto Pacheco. That plus a ton of tunes is all ahead on Monocle Radio. Now, author Carlos Barragán spent months in Nigeria exploring the world of Yahoo boys after his mother was scammed. He discusses his book, The Yahoo Boys, with Georgina Godwin and the evolution of online fraud in the latest edition of Meet the Writers.
2: Hello and welcome to Meet the Writers. I'm Georgina Godwin. Today's guest grew up in Madrid, the youngest of three brothers, raised by a single mother who always found money for two things above all else, books and travel. He went on to become a reporter, first in Spanish papers, later for the New York Times, and somewhere in that career, his own family became the story. In December 2015, his mother announced at Sunday lunch that she'd met someone, a divorced American soldier that she came across online. His name was Brian, but it was a scam, and 4 years on, our author flew to Lagos to try and find the man who'd been scamming his mother. Well, he never located him, but he did spend 6 months in Nigeria and sat in on the work of the young men known as Yahoo Boys. The book follows four of them through a world built on loneliness on both ends of the screen and a history that stretches back long before the internet existed.

0: Carlos Barragán, welcome to Meet the Writers.
1: Thank you so much.
0: It's lovely to have you here. This book is absolutely fascinating. I'm going to get you to tell the story. It's extraordinary. First of all, you grew up in Madrid with your mother and your two brothers. Tell us what that was like. She was a single mother, and clearly, you know, if she was online, she was she lonely, do you think?
1: Well, my parents divorced when I was 5 or 6, and most of the time my mom took care of me and my brothers, and she had to work and take care of us. And, you know, it takes a lot to put food on the table for 3 young men. And I would say that sometimes she would complain about not having enough time for her to just meet other people. So maybe she felt a bit lonely during that time.
0: And her insistence on how important books and travel are, how did that affect your growing up?
1: Well, I remember asking her for, well, my friends have this fancy bike, can I buy it? And she would be like, that's too expensive. But then if I ask her about books or about travel, well, I guess that it made me someone always very curious about other people's lives, which in a way impacted the book. So I guess that it made me more curious about the world.
0: And is that why you ended up in journalism?
1: Maybe. I've never thought about it, but certainly the reason that, like, she allowed me to buy so many books probably led me to journalism.
0: Yeah. Tell me a little bit about your journalism career.
1: So I'm a reporter. I grew up in Madrid, and I studied journalism in Madrid. And for 4 years, I worked as a reporter in a newspaper called El Confidencial. But I wanted to do different kind of stories that required probably more resources. So I got a scholarship to study in the US at Columbia University. I also improved my English because I wanted to start writing in English. And that was the only way that I was going to have those resources. I wrote the book and doing a stint where I was just writing and doing other kind of jobs unrelated to journalism here in London, actually. I got this job offer from the New York Times to work in Madrid, and now I'm back at journalism.
0: Take me back to that Sunday lunch in December 2015. What happened?
1: Well, I just remember my mom being so excited. I think her face was beaming in a way that I had not seen her in a long time. And she talked about Brian as if he was the one. And, you know, with my mom, it's always the same ups and downs, and she recovers very fast from disappointments. But she always builds these beautiful worlds in which she's going to live. So my brothers and I, we kind of like, we're whatever, you know. I'm sure that this man will pass as well. But he didn't.
0: And when did you realize that it was probably a scam?
1: I think before the turning point, maybe like a week before, when she told us that Brian was going to come to live with her in Madrid. And my mom came home with 2 rings. And she said, one is for me, one is for Brian. And we already knew that she had never done, like, FaceTime with her, for example. So it was very suspicious. But the thing was that he was not asking for anything.
0: Really?
1: He was just talking to my mom. And I understand that for, like, 1 day, 2 days. But certainly there had to be something more than that. And he wasn't asking for anything. He wasn't asking for money.
0: And how long had the conversation gone on?
1: Maybe 3 weeks, 1 month.
0: Right.
1: And I think that that was when Brian, or the scammer, decided to move the conversation to money, because probably he felt that my mother was ready. And that's when he told my mom, I found gold bars in a terrorist stash in Syria because I'm an American soldier. And I'm going to ship them to Madrid, to your apartment. Of course, this is hilarious, and it became kind of like a joke in the family. But my mom wasn't sure this was not true. In fact, she thought maybe, you know, why not? And of course, my mom didn't want the gold because of the money. My mom wanted to live with Brian. And the gold represents the way to create a life together. Because with that money, you're going to build a beautiful house. And in a way, it shows that Brian is committing to my mother. So when my brother told me about these gold bars thing, I did some research and I found it was a scam.
0: And quite a common one. How did you then track down scammers? How did you know to go to Lagos?
1: Well, back then you could trace the IP email address. There was more information in like the email exchange. So I showed my mom that these emails were not coming from Syria. They were coming from Lagos. For sure, it was a big disappointment for her. But the good thing is that she believed me. Because, you know, sometimes I would later discover that with many victims, even though you show them hard evidence, they don't believe you. Thank God my mom did, and we stopped talking about it. My mom deleted most of the emails. And it was years later when I started thinking again about my mom's loneliness, when I became very curious about who Brian was. And I decided to go to Lagos.
0: Extraordinary. So tell me about arriving in Lagos and meeting your fixer and then being put into contact with these so-called Yahoo boys.
1: So Lagos is this magnificent city that is just attacking all, maybe attacking is not the right word, but like all your senses, right? Because a lot of colors, beautiful dresses, the people are very stylish. And of course, there are like hundreds and hundreds of people coming and going. So you have to wise up very fast in Lagos. And in the beginning, I had the naive idea that maybe I was going to find Brian. I even brought pictures of my mom and Brian, and the fake Brian, of course, the American soldier that the scammer had impersonated, thinking that maybe this guy was going to show up. After a few interviews with these boys, I realized that was impossible. And thanks to a fixer, I met some of them who introduced me to all the scammers. Mm. Of course, at the beginning, they were not happy about talking to me.
0: Yeah. And they're all in this one neighborhood of Lagos.
1: Well, they are not exactly there. I would say that they are in the whole city, but I focused on that neighborhood in the book because the neighborhood had certain characteristics that attracted me. One was it is a very poor community. And, you know, in Lagos, it's a very unequal city. You have areas where people from the oil industry, tech industry, they are millionaires. So I was more keen on focusing on like a community that has no tap water, for example, or it doesn't have reliable electricity, to see the contrast between someone who struggles to eat three times a day, but at the same time, as the beginning of the conversation, at the beginning of the book, these scammers managed to scam a guy who's making $40,000 a month.
0: Explain, if you would, if we could just drill down into exactly how this works. So they have a format. That's what they call their script. Tell me how a scam would play out.
1: Mm-hmm. So at the beginning, when you want to become a romance scammer, you don't know much about the Western psychology because they mostly focus on Westerners. So what they do is they get these formats, as they call them. These are written scripts by other people. And in a way, they copy and paste the answers they are going to use with their victims. And those answers are mostly for lonely people coming from other lonely people to show that they share their problems. Of course, these copy and paste normally doesn't work. It's just the gateway. When I talk to more experienced scammers, they would tell me it only works when you talk from your heart. So in a way, they become very sophisticated psychologists because they learn how to manipulate another person's feelings.
0: Mm. So why? I mean, obviously it's for money. How does the gift card economy work?
1: Uh-huh. Well, if you are scamming me, for example, and you are in Lagos, you cannot ask them for a Venmo or, you know, like a bank transfer because you would have to show your bank details. So the fastest way is either through crypto or through gift cards. And they ask you to buy a gift card to take a picture of the code, and then they resell the code for a discount to other people who usually are Chinese gamers or Chinese vendors who use those codes to buy other things online. So that shows how the global economy, in a way, works. But they just need quick money. Mm. They need quick money for whatever they want to spend the money on.
0: So tell me about a sort of typical day and night in the life of someone like that, because they're often very sleep deprived mm-hmm. and there's quite a lot of drugs involved, or certainly with the ones that you were working with.
1: Okay, so basically they do scam British people, but their main market is America. And if you want to scam an American person from Nigeria, sometimes the time difference requires to sleep in the mornings and stay awake at night. Because especially if you're scamming someone from the West Coast, the time difference might be 9 hours. That means, 9 hours. When are people most lonely? It's usually at night. So if you are in LA and you want to just have a conversation with another human being at 10 p.m., that means that the Nigerian man is in a time zone of maybe 6 a.m. How do they keep awake at night? Well, you can pull that off for one night or two. But in the end, they realize that if they want to make more money, they have to take drugs. So in a way, it kind of like transforms the whole community, because all these boys, to make more money, to focus on the conversation with their victims, they take drugs. And at the beginning, they start with weed, and then they move on to harder stuff.
0: So I just want to talk about the history, because these scams in Nigeria go back long before the internet. And a lot of this is down to colonialism.
1: Mm-hmm. Yeah, it's very curious because, first of all, Nigeria, it was a creation from the British Empire. They united different parts of what we know as Nigeria. So, which something that led to a lot of instability in the future. And some Nigerian writers believe that when the creation, when it became an independent state, it shouldn't have been Nigeria. But in the early years of Nigeria, British emissaries were so aggressive to West Africans that some locals started to dress up as the white man with the white man's clothes to take advantage of that fear and maybe ask for cattle to other ethnic groups or to other tribes. And these people were so afraid of the white man that they would do it. So in a way, the first time these people dressed up as white people, as they do in these scams 100 years later, was as a result of colonialism. And then, obviously, fast forward to independence, in the book, which I find pretty hilarious and paradoxical, you have Biggie's grandfather. Biggie's one of the main characters of the book. He's also a scammer. His grandfather, during the Civil War and the Biafran Civil War, he had to dress up as a woman because he was an Igbo. And they were killing Igbos in mass. And to avoid being killed, he had to dress up as a woman, the same way his grandson, decades later, is dressing up as a woman to survive.
0: Yeah. So let's just talk about that, because they do pretend to be of different genders and all sorts of things. They'll typically find what the profile of a porn star mm-hmm. or a model or something. How does that work with photographs and all the rest of it?
1: It's very gender fluid, you know, in a way it's very contemporary. They steal pictures from women and men. So this is something that a lot of people here don't understand, is that we think that they are only scamming women because those are the victims that come out and say, I've been scammed. But men get scammed a lot because these boys also impersonate white women. They steal photos from actresses, porn stars, even from normal people they like. And normally these people are white people and they just pretend to be a single mother in Utah who needs help for her daughter. But at the same time, if you send her $50, he might go to your apartment and spend the night with you. But he needs $50 for gas. And so the way that the scams work for like scamming a man and scamming a woman, I don't want to fall into a stereotype, but it's true that sometimes it's very different, because as one Yahoo boy told me, men pay faster, women pay longer.
0: Yeah. And why do they go on for so long? I mean, surely there's got to be various things, like you ask for a telephone conversation mm-hmm. or FaceTime, or they consistently don't turn up when they say they're going to, or they start making odd requests. I mean, your mother's clearly a bright woman. She believed it. Why do people go along with this?
1: I think that's the core question of the book. And I'm not even sure I have a definite answer. What I know is that I went to Nigeria thinking I was going to find very sophisticated international syndicates, because that was the idea that a lot of people have expressed before. And I think that we believe that these are very dangerous West Africans, because that way we kind of like accept the fact that our own people are being scammed. Mm. But when I got there and I saw that a young boy like Aziz, another scammer who is 14, is managing, he manages to get money from Westerners, then I had to think about the West or the loneliness epidemic from a different perspective. And the fact that these people send money for 4 years, or the fact that as one of the victims keeps sending money and keeps believing her scammer that is going to come to Ireland, and the scammer lies to her for 25 times, saying, I'm flying to Ireland, 25 times. I think that is what prompts us is to make an effort to understand what is going on in our own societies.
0: And on the other side, I mean, some victims keep paying even after they've worked out that it's a scam. Why is that?
1: From the scammer's perspective, they would tell me that they are providing a service. Of course, that's a very cynical point of view. But at the same time, I've seen victims, both from the scammer's perspective, from their conversations and talking to victims, that they could describe the relationship with the scammer as something very magnetic that they cannot leave behind. And even, like, sometimes I've talked to victims who knew that behind the scam there was this, like, a young boy from Nigeria, and they kept talking to this man. So it's a difficult thing to understand. But I think that, again, it should prompt a reflection on the social fabric of our own societies.
0: And for the scammers themselves, I mean, you described the background of some of these young men who've had terribly deprived and lonely lives. Mm-hmm, mm-hmm. And some of them actually believe that they do perhaps love the people they're scamming.
1: Yes, yes. It's a very interesting thing, the fact that they share loneliness, even though it's not the same kind of loneliness. And of course, you can be a victim and a predator at the same time, as these boys are. They are victims of different circumstances. But in the case of Chibuke, another scammer, he didn't have a father. His own mom told him to call her Auntie Peace rather than mom. So she neglected him. So he felt very lonely. But then he kind of like destroyed this woman's life.
0: He pretends that he's the wrestler, Cody Rhodes. And I just wonder, again, it's extraordinary because this is a real person with a public persona. How can you get away with that, you know, when this guy's on TV or whatever? He has a recognizable voice.
1: Well, he would tell you that he knows when he's fighting. He knows when he's on TV. But to be honest, I don't think that mattered that much, because many times he made mistakes and he would come up with excuses. And from the victim's perspective, and I only understood this years later, and that's when I realized, thank God, that my mom believed me, is that when you are trapped in a lie, it is like being in a labyrinth. It's very hard to find the exit. And you always find reasons to stay there, because acknowledging the truth would be completely devastating, especially the longer you are with that person. It's not just about the money. It's about the fact that you've been living a lie. Mm. It's kind of like, it's similar to being in an abusive relationship. Sometimes it's very hard to leave, because leaving means that you've wasted, in a way, your those years of relationship, and you were not brave enough. Of course, I'm characterizing this, but you were not brave enough to leave that. So for the victims, it's very hard to find the exit.
0: Mm. And for the scammers themselves, I mean, there does seem to be a certain amount of remorse or guilt. So Richie, for instance, there's a woman in Kentucky he's convinced he's responsible for. What happened with that?
1: So before going into that story, it's important to understand that this is a scam that many young boys are doing. So it is not like that kind of like Netflix documentary that focuses on one criminal that we want to understand their mind, because it's not human at all.
0: Yeah.
1: So when a lot of young boys are doing this, you need to understand why they are doing it. And definitely remorse is just a human feeling. And some of them didn't have such a strict moral code as, for example, other Nigerians who were not involved in this, and they were the majority. But there were some scammers who knew that what they were doing was wrong, and the way they shut down their conscience was by taking out of drugs or rationalizing their actions, either by saying, I'm providing a service, or, you know, I'm in love with them, which is also an excuse. But going to Richie's story very quickly, he thought he had killed a woman through the scam he had done. And the first interview I had with him, he shared everything. So he felt real remorse. Sometimes you wonder, why are they talking to me? But in this case, he gave me everything. And, you know, I wanted to find out I wanted to know what happened. I flew to Kentucky and I found out that actually his victim had not died, but she had faked her own death.
0: To get out of it,
1: because that is a good way to exemplify how difficult sometimes it's to get out of this, because these boys have everything. They have your social security number, they have your photos, they have your passport. So sometimes they can open bank accounts, they can ruin your life. And that's what happened with Teresa. And she later told me in an interview that the only way for her to leave this horror was to fake her own death.
0: I mean, it was terrible for her. She lost her house. She was in terrible debt. And she was sort of a channel for other people to send money through. How does that work?
1: Well, you know, Richie was working. It's not like a complicated syndicate, but he was in an apartment with some friends and they were all scamming different people. But sometimes if you want to bring a lot of money, you cannot just buy gift cards. So the way you do it is just you find a money mule. A money mule is the concept of someone maybe who doesn't know what they are doing, bring the money or maybe send the money or buy Bitcoin. And this woman was receiving money from all the victims in the United States, and she was going to a Bitcoin ATM and she was buying crypto every day. So she was laundering money. And I think that it's a very interesting story, because at the beginning of the book, going to Nigeria was my effort to see these scammers and humanize them. But then when I was in Nigeria, I was flattening the victim. I was spending so much time with the scammer that I was forgetting about the victim. So meeting Teresa was finally meeting a three-dimensional victim and have both sides.
0: Mm. I love the fact that you're based in this really rough neighbourhood in Lagos, and yet you say the only time you're frightened is in Kentucky, because she pulls a gun on you.
1: She pulls a gun on me at the beginning because she was very afraid, and that tells you how hard it was for her. But I think it's also a way to tell the reader, Lagos is a completely different city. Nigeria is a completely different country than what I had imagined, and maybe the preconceived ideas I had, because in Lagos, no one ever threatened me. While in the United States, the richest country in the world, the first time I knocked on the door of one person, they pulled out a gun on me.
0: And some of these scammers in Nigeria are treated as folk heroes in music, in their neighbourhoods, they drive flash cars. I mean, they can make a huge amount of money. How is that status built, and why is it so often completely lost?
1: So in Nigeria, there's a long tradition of impersonation scams, but it's a country that, especially since the pandemic, it has been a hard time for a lot of people. There's been a lot of inflation, and suddenly having these dollars rather than having a normal job has a huge impact. You know, I met a lot of people in Ikotun, in this neighborhood, who could not even, they didn't remember the last time they ate meat or they ate protein. So suddenly this 16-year-old boy comes up and has made $500. And with that money, you can feed a whole family for days. And, you know, when life is hard, it's harder to make the right choice or to take the moral path. And a lot of these boys spend the money lavishly because these are like young kids. It's the same way what happens in communities affected by drugs, and suddenly there's a ton of money there. So the community, who has nothing to do with these scams, finds different ways to extract the money from these young boys who suddenly are awash with dollars. And they also scam these scammers.
0: One review called this a book of description, not prescription, because you don't offer solutions, just the world as it is. And a lot of other critics have used the word empathy about the book for both the victims and the scammers. And I wonder how you write empathetically about someone committing a crime and whether you decided deliberately not to kind of make any kind of moral judgment here.
1: I avoided any prescription because, first of all, I felt it was a world that had not been depicted before. And I think there are smarter people than me who can come up with ideas to fix these big problems. In terms of the empathy, it's true that it's been mentioned a lot. And I think it's, I mean, I'm very grateful. But at the same time, I think the bar is quite low. Right now, we've got used to the idea of just flat characters, especially since the internet, that promised us to bring us closer, and we just focus on the stereotypes all the time. I think I made the effort to make these characters as three-dimensional as possible, as human as possible, the same way I would like a writer to make my mom or myself as a character. And, you know, the same way that every time there is a school shooting in America, American media rush to this family of the shooter, and they want to understand at which point the life of this boy who got radicalized and just became like happened what happened. The moment, the turning point where this shooter decided to do this, I think it's only fair that we do the same with other human beings so we understand all the socioeconomic conditions that drive these scams.
0: There was a big backlash from some Nigerians. Mm-hmm. Tell me about the reaction to the book.
1: So I understand whenever you bring up this word in Nigeria, you create a huge debate among Nigerians because a lot of them believe that this is they would call the Yahoo an epidemic. They think that it's a huge problem, not only because of what they are doing to Westerners, but because in the long run, these young boys, they do a lot of drugs and they are not doing anything productive. So for the long run, in a community like Ikotun, you can feel people will tell me this is not good. I don't care about the money, but in the end, young kids want to emulate these boys. On the other side, of course, I'm a foreigner. I'm a white person coming to Nigeria, writing about this stereotype of scams. And I felt that the people who were criticizing the book were reacting, and rightly so, because they've been mistreated so many times that I understand they don't trust a person like me as a European. But then all the people who had read the book, I think, kind of like defended me, saying that this book looks at both sides and in a way turns this stereotype on its own. And I think that if you read my book, you understand that there is nothing typically Nigerian about a scammer.
0: But you happen to focus on the one that had reached out to your mother.
1: Yes, exactly. It's also my personal story. Yeah. And I think it would have been way more difficult to write this book if there was no personal angle.
0: Yeah.
1: Like, why are you writing about Nigerian scams and not about Spanish corruption, for example, or about American corruption? Or there are all sorts of criminal activities happening around the world.
0: And tell me how you found the sort of structure for the book, because you do focus on these four boys. Was it always written like that?
1: I think it took me a long time to realize that I wanted to write this book more like a novel. I think also each character represents one side of the story. We also have the young one shows that there is nothing typically Nigerian about these kind of scams. He's just pushed into the scams and then suddenly his grandmother pulls him out. But in terms of the structure, I wanted to make something that read like a novel, while at the same time showing underneath the narrative of these boys the different socioeconomic, historical, and technological revolutions that were happening and were pushing these boys into the lives that they lived.
0: And talking about technical revolution, of course, AI is going to make this all so much easier. Did you speak to them about AI? I mean, it wasn't really a big thing at that point.
1: By the end, some people were started using it, but it was funny because I was talking to one of the scammers, not a main character, but I asked him about AI and he said, oh yeah, use it. And at that point I thought, well, maybe I should introduce a fifth character, you know, the one who's using AI. But then he said, no, I'm using it to draft my own social media post, but I don't use it for the scam. I guess it's the same way that like young people are using AI without their bosses knowing about it. At some point, scammers will start using it, and I'm very afraid because they would improve their game. You know, Biggie, the scammer, would tell me, you know how hard it is to remember 10 backstories at the same time. You need to remember each specific detail about each person. And you cannot just focus on one person, because otherwise maybe how that person will not pay. With AI, you can remember everything. The yeah. same way that you are improving your productivity when you are working for a consultancy group. As a scammer, you can improve the excuses, for example. But one last point I would say is that I don't believe these scams are going away. It's true that you have romantic chatbots. And these romantic chatbots, they are also providing a service for lonely people.
0: Mm-hmm.
1: But what a scammer provides is the illusion that that person will be real at some point. And a romantic chatbot will not ever give you that. So we are going to a very rough world where scammers will get even more sophisticated. So I hope that tech companies improve their platforms.
0: This seems like a good time to give a public warning in that somebody is impersonating me and about this very program. And authors, I've had so many authors come to me and say that they got a letter saying that I loved their book, describing their work in detail, clearly written by AI, saying would they like to come on the show? And then sort of further on down the line, I assume there would be some kind of demand financial reward.
1: Yeah.
0: So this is circulating there. If you are a listener to Meet the Writers and you get one of those, that's not how we make our approaches. And frankly, we're so booked up for months to come, we're unlikely to get an approach. Anyway, but it's awful because people are feeling something that's connected to me and it's nothing to do with
1: me. Yeah. I would say look at the email address.
0: Yeah.
1: It's very, very easy to see whether it's a scam or not. For now, it has not got sophisticated enough that they managed to do that. But I've also received a lot of emails now that I'm on book tour. And they are offering me these amazing deals to promote my book.
0: Yeah.
1: And you know, the same way they prey on lonely people, they provide attention.
0: Insecure authors.
1: Yeah. You get it.
0: Yeah.
1: So
0: we
1: should also be aware of these things.
0: So listen, you were scammed yourself while you were in Nigeria. I love that.
1: Yes, I was.
0: Just by a girl who was going to come and talk to you, and she took the money for the Uber and never showed up.
1: Yes, so I was always keen on meeting a Yahoo girl, and I met her, and she told me her story, and it was a devastating story. But when she saw that she was not going to get anything from us because we would never pay for access or testimony, she asked for money for the Uber, and we always provided for transportation, and she never showed up. And I guess that it's a perfect coda for the book, right? That even the writer who writes a whole book about scammers and spends thousands of hours with them, he still can get scammed.
0: You write that scammers understood Western loneliness better than you did, even after months of research. And if that's true, what does it say about us?
1: I was very surprised that they were always saying this word, attention. And I would try to get them to say loneliness, and they would never mention loneliness. Of course, different cultures, but they were always mentioning attention. And it made me realize that these boys are competing in a market for our attention. And in the last 20 years, the most profitable companies have also taken advantage of our attention. And if you think about it, your own personal relationships are competing with incredibly powerful companies for your attention. And I think it's not coincidence that these romance scams went up at a time when more people are spending time in their phones and they don't even know why they are doing that. Even myself, sometimes I'm looking at my phone and it feels kind of like my mind has been hacked. So I think that showed me that I was not really understanding what was happening in our own society. And these Yahoo boys were just the perfect catalyst. They were the perfect, like a perfect lens to see the crisis we have here. And in a way, it's also self-inflicted.
0: Finally, Carlos, Your mum, has she read the book? Is she still single? How is she doing?
1: She told me the other day, if they ask you that question, tell them I'm still single, but I'm still looking. she's fine. She's very happy that I wrote this book. I think she's a very brave woman, because another person could have said, don't do that, I don't want to share my story. But she always says, I have three great sons, and they help me. Some people, they are not that lucky. So I just want to put my message out there and hopefully help other women like her.
0: Fantastic. Carlos, thank you. And thank you to your mum, too. That's Carlos Barragán. His book, The Yahoo Boys, Real Life with the Love Scammers of Lagos, is published by Weidenfeld & Nicholson. 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I'm Georgina Godwin. Thank you for listening.
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2: 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I'm your host, Hassan Anderson, and we're about to kick off some tunes in Canada with Charlotte Cardin.

0: some retro pop from Staten Island, New York City. That's Fly By Midnight with Waiting Tables. 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

mighty collaboration from Angèle and Justice there. We're big fans of collabs, and that's a massive one. From Belgium, What You Want. We've got more tunes coming your way later on. Do stay with us, though, because up next, it's The Stack.

0: You are listening to Monocle Radio in association with Chanel Watches. The strength of the Caliber 12.1 manufacture movement lies in its uncompromising robustness. Yet it is the infinite smoothness with which it delivers the seconds that guarantees the J12's flawless chronometric precision. Visible behind is a perfectly circular oscillating weight and 191 meticulously assembled components reflecting the prowess of the Caliber 12.1, the embodiment of Chanel's watchmaking excellence with understated strength. Chanel Watches, official timekeeper of Monocle Radio.
1: It's 11 a.m. in Auckland, 7 a.m. in Tokyo, 2300 here in London and 1500 in Los Angeles. That's the time on Monocle Radio, brought to you by Chanel Watches. From Midori House in London, I'm Hassan Anderson with you for just under one more hour. But don't go anywhere because there's lots of good stuff still to come for this day, us fine Tuesday we're having here. We've got just under an hour left of it, but why not finish it with an episode of The Stack, the latest from the world of print from Fernando Augusto Pacheco. That, plus a few tunes from various parts of the world, including the US, France and Spain. That's all ahead on Monocle Radio. And now here's Fernando Augusto Pacheco with The Stack.
2: Hello and welcome to a special edition of The Stack, directly from Brazil. I'm in São Paulo covering the country's elections, which are happening this Sunday. So I decided to speak to some of the leading media figures of the country. Enjoy the show.

0: This is The Stack, 30 minutes of print industry analysis, and I am Fernando Augusto Pacheco. We start the show with an old favorite, Sergio Dávila, editor-in-chief of one of the country's leading newspapers, Folha de São Paulo. I've met him in his office to discuss election coverage, why both the left and the right criticize Folha, and more. Of course, it's election week in Brazil, so you are a very busy man this week. Before talking about Folha de São Paulo coverage, what's your feeling about this election? I feel it's a strange election. People are not motivated. I don't see people being excited by it. Am I correct?
1: Yeah, but at the same time, there was this guy he was the narrator of baseball games in the U.S., Yogi Berra, what was his name, and he had an expression that it's a pleonasm, but it's still valid. It's déjà vu all over again. Yes. Because again, we have Lula against the Bolsonaro family. So it's 2018, 2022 all over again. And like the last two elections, presidential elections in Brazil, we don't know the outcome because there is no such thing as a mandate anymore. There is no landslide anymore. Elections in Brazil, presidential elections in Brazil now, since 2018, are always won by a small margin of a percentage. So it's always 49.5% against 50.5%. So the person who gets elected and the person who will be elected in 30 days will have to rule the country in a very weak position because half of the country doesn't want the guy there. This guy, Lula or Flávio. It's going to be a difficult times, difficult 4 years for the country, whichever way it goes. I don't know. I don't have a forecast. I couldn't tell you if I have a forecast. I don't know who's going to win, but it's going to be difficult for either one of them.
0: There is a little forecast, Datafolha, right?
1: Yeah.
0: Can you explain to our international listeners what is Datafolha and what is the connection with the newspaper?
1: Yeah, Datafolha is the monocle of polling institutes. I'm joking, but
0: it's true.
1: Datafolha is the benchmark, a Brazilian benchmark for polling, independent polling institutes in Brazil. It's part of the same group that owns Folha. So it's a large group that has five or six companies, different companies. And Datafolha is one of these companies. So we, as a newspaper, we are clients of Datafolha. So we pay for the polls and they provide us the poll, but we don't have any say on the polling. Mm-hmm. So they are completely independent. That's why even Globo and No Globo, that they are our main competitors, they pay for the services of Datafolha and they print in headlines, in major headlines, the results, because they are so trusty and so trustworthy. So that's Datafolha in a nutshell. And we have two more poll results to run until election day. One's going to be next Thursday, so 2 days from now. And the other one is going to be in the day before, immediately before the first round of election. That's the most expected poll in the country. We will probably break this news in 6 p.m. in the afternoon of Saturday.
0: What do you think has been the main story of the election? Because there are so many things happening with the Supreme Court in Brazil. It's quite complex. Even I struggle translating this to an international audience. I mean, and there's a scandal about Our Lady of Aparecida.
1: Yeah.
0: It's very unexpected, some of those scandals.
1: Tom Jobim used to say that the famous musician and composer Tom Jobim, author of Garota de Ipanema, used to say that Brazil is not for amateurs. And it really isn't. It's hard even for me to understand sometimes what's going on. At this time, we're talking on a Tuesday afternoon. The Supreme Court will most likely to schedule a meeting for tomorrow morning to appreciate the issues involving Our Lady of Aparecida, the patron saint of Brazil. because fake news linked Flávio Bolsonaro, who's the main candidate of the opposition, allegedly saying that if he gets elected, our leader of Aparecida won't be anymore the patron saint of Brazil. This is fake news, by the way. Mm-hmm. But people who are releasing this fake news are linking this piece of misinformation to something that Flávio really said. He said that if he gets elected, he will, by decree, say that Brazil is the country of Jesus Christ. We have so bigger issues, yes, and problems. Population is submerging in debts. Bets is a huge problem in Brazil right now. People are betting their salaries and more. It's a very complicated situation. And we are discussing if Our Lady of Aparecida is the patron saint of Brazil. Can you believe that?
2: Main story, main issue of the day. And Sergio, are you still being criticized for being too left, too right? Because that's something you mentioned in the story about the magazine. Traditionally, even when I was living in Brazil, people say, oh, now Folha is for communists, or the opposite. But you kind of like that you're criticized from both sides in a way.
1: Yeah, I do like, in the way that shows that we are doing our job. We are always, our goal, our constitution states, the Folha's constitution, not the Brazilian one, states that we have to be independent, non-partisan, and critic of all political fields. And when I hear slurs from both sides of the political game, I think we are doing a good job. It's easier I'm not comparing Folha by any means to the New York Times, but the New York Times is the most important and international benchmark of newspaper, of quality newspaper, by far. But they have a side. Even in their editorials, when it comes the time of presidential elections, they run an editorial saying, we support the Democrat candidate. It's always the Democrat candidate. Mm-hmm. And we never do that, because this could contaminate the reporting that we do, and we want to keep the reporting independent. So it's harder to do journalism this way. And of course, when you have 13 million subscribers, it's easier as well to do journalism with this much support. But we do what we can do with our almost 1 million subscribers,
2: which is quite considerable. And you employ over 300 journalists. Folha is a big operation here in Brazil, media-wise.
1: It's a big corporation. Our newsroom nowadays, it's, say, 300 journalists and 175 columnists. So it's a big operation, yeah.
2: Come election day, what are you going to do? Are you going to be here in the office? Is everyone coming in? I heard there might be some food as well, yeah, for those staying. So what is the size? Because, of course, there's the print issue, there's online, there's podcasts. You know, I'm sure there will be a live coverage of the election as well.
1: Yeah, election day at Folha is all hands on deck. Everybody's called to be in the newsroom. You have to be here, or you have to be reporting elsewhere, but you have to be working, all the 300 of our journalists and the most part of our columnists as well. It starts actually Saturday afternoon, as I told you. The Datafolha poll, the last Datafolha poll, is the start of coverage that will end Monday morning. And it's 24 hours coverage. It never stops, and it's all media, all platforms. I have a little tradition with my family, my wife and my two daughters. We go to the polling station together, and then my wife and I, we vote. I always vote. My predecessor, he had a thing that he was so independent, and he really was, Otávio Frias Filho, that he didn't even vote. He always, he skipped the election day in terms of voting, and then afterward he would justify in the court. You pay a small fine of 5 reais or something like that. But I don't feel that way. I feel that we live in the society, we live in the world, we have to do things that everybody's doing. So I have my say, I have my political view, and I I always go to vote with my wife and my two kids. We do the same ritual, and afterwards we have a brief lunch, and then they drop me here at the building at Folha. That's around 4 p.m. And then, of course, at 5 p.m. sharp, the polls close, and then the madness starts.
2: I can't wait. And moving past the election, how do you see Folha the rest of the year, next year? Are you excited? Because one thing I tell people, I love the printed edition of Folha. I think it's so beautiful. I just met the guy who does the covers for Ilustrada, which is your cultural paper. It's just so beautiful every day. I think it's one of the highlights for me. But tell us a bit more.
1: It's one of the highlights for me as well. I'm the former editor of Ilustrada. I was the editor for 4 years. It's our cultural section. And I mean, it sounds like I'm being coy, but I agree with you. I think it's the monocle of cultural sections in Brazil.
2: Love it.
1: It's a beautiful piece that we put together every day, our print edition. People recognize us for this, and it's one of the good things that we do here at Folha. And I have to say to you, I'm optimistic. I think that print edition is not going anywhere. I think it's always be there. Umberto Eco, the Italian author, used to say that there are certain objects in the world that they are the perfect object. And he used to say that about a table. Imagine for how long the table exists, and it's a millenary invention. And people are still using basically the same invention to this day. And the other thing that he would mention was the book in various forms and shapes. It exists for centuries, actually for more than 1,000 years, because you can find book in the Roman Empire and before that as well. I like to put print edition of newspaper in the podium as a perfect object. So I think it's going to be around for a long time.
2: Thank you as always, Sérgio. Always a pleasure. I subscribed to Folha when I was only 9 years old, and since then I read it every day. For more, go to folha.uol.com.br.
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3: 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The Urbanist, the show that knows its good mayors from its planning nightmares.
2: While Folha leads the way in the world of newspapers, Piauí is a top choice when it comes to magazines. It's known as the Brazilian New Yorker, so it was a pleasure to meet Catarina Carvalho, executive director of the magazine. We talk about business models, how young people still love print, and more.
5: My journey is pretty interesting, I'd say. I grew up in the northeast of Brazil, but at 15, I came to the southeast to study engineering. And then I went to management, worked in different industries, and I never in my wildest dreams would think I would be working in publishing. So it's actually very thrilling to be in this world now.
2: And you were working for a very special publication. I wonder if you can give us an idea for our international listeners who maybe never heard of Piauí. What is it, and what is its role in the Brazilian editorial market?
5: Actually, you're right. It's an honor to be working in this publication. And I think for our international folks, I'd say think about the New Yorker long-form journalism and wittiness, right? Coupled with ProPublica's very deep investigative vein, plus a financial model that is similar, resembles The Guardian's. Add all of that, add a bit of sauce and our bossa, and then you have the Brazilian Piauí.
2: Plenty of sauce.
5: Love sauce.
2: So let's go back to the business model, because I think its business model allows you to have these long stories and proper investigative journalism, which unfortunately is becoming rarer these days for publications.
5: I agree, and I would love that we could have many other publications with a similar business model and funding structure, I'd put it this way, as POE. It would be so good, both in Brazil and like even internationally. So the way that we are structured is our publisher and founder has created an endowment that supports most of the costs for POE to exist. But the tricky part, which I think is also the beauty of the endowment, is that when it was designed not to cover the totality of the operations. So we always had this space for the magazine to remember that it has to be self-sufficient as well. So we have to make sure that there is a portion of our business that needs to find their own way of growing sustainably. So we do have an endowment, but there's also a portion of revenue and of thinking a little bit more creatively that is part of the DNA of how we are structured.
2: Because even before the interview starts, we were talking about you want to make sure that every single project you do make money somehow, or it's profitable. I think that's a very important thing to you, right?
5: Absolutely, right? At the end of the day, we want to make sure that we make something that people see the value in it. I do believe that journalism is a public good to a certain extent, and part of the crisis in the industry is that we as an industry haven't yet figured out who exactly should be paying for the work that journalists do, but there is a lot of value, right? Like, it is a pillar for democracy. So how do we communicate to people the value of reading our journalism?
2: We are talking in election week here in Brazil. It's a big moment, and I think a big moment for POE as well. Tell us how busy you are. Probably is one of the busiest periods, but I have to say as well, this election, POE uncovered many stories that actually other media followed. That's quite remarkable, right?
5: It is, and I'll tell you that as a citizen, I'm also very proud that our country has this sort of very serious journalism that has the time and the resources to get as closer to the truth as one can get. And what we are seeing, indeed, is that POE is being even more regarded as a place of trustworthiness, of reliability. So it's also very beautiful to see our readers and the broader community seeing the value in the journalism that we do.
2: Because you have a magazine, but you also have a very strong digital presence, amazing podcasts. So on election night, of course, I'm sure that we have a lot of people going to your website as well, right?
5: Yeah, to our new redesigned website that was actually, we're very proud of the editorial and the tech team that have redesigned a space, a digital space that is now strong enough to receive all the traffic that we have been getting. So the website was on for the whole time, even with the biggest scoops that we have been uncovering.
2: Talk about the importance of the print product. You know, I know POE via them. I love reading the magazine. I love the papers, the format. Is it profitable? Is it important? What does it mean to you?
5: I love this question. It's not only profitable, but it's growing, and it's growing way beyond our wildest dreams and our wildest projections. So I can tell you that print has been and is always the backbone of what we do. And all of our strategies, and when we think about how do we make a stronger readership community, we think about print as being actually our North Star. What I'm most excited about when I look at our print numbers is that not only it is growing, so in the last 12 months, our print subscribers grew by 33%. It's amazing. I know we get very thrilled, but the nicest thing is that our readership is also getting younger. So we are seeing that within the recent subscribers, we have 8 times more people under 24 years old. 60% of our readers under 34 years old choose print. So we are indeed seeing how people are being reminded of the value of something physical in which you can get detached from your phone, have a very beautiful and tactical experience, and then continue the conversation elsewhere.
2: Wow, congratulations, amazing numbers. And you must have great distribution. I was walking in São Paulo, all the newsstands have POE. That's also a challenge these days, this distribution, right?
5: It is challenging, indeed. And as you know, we are such a big country, but what we do value, as I mentioned, right? Like even our distribution within newsstands is still profitable. So when I joined POE, we were down 10% revenue, and within the last 18 months, so I would say that year to date is already, we have already reversed the trend, and we are at 11% year to date until August, and print subscriptions and print sales in newsstands represent a big portion of our revenue growth. So it is a challenge, but we remain resilient, believing that our people that want to buy a print magazine in 2026 and 2027, I hope onwards.
2: I want to ask you about events, because I've noticed it's a very important part of what POE does. And tell us a bit more about that part for the magazine.
5: We have indeed established that building a direct relationship with our readers, with our subscribers, is paramount for our growth. But the events is a reminder of our humanity, honestly. We are being very intentional in creating a space in which people can discuss the ideas that they have read in the magazine. So we do have our international festival that is very well known here within the journalism community, but we are now thinking even more closely to what are more smaller forums in which our subscribers can discuss what they have been reading. So one recent event that we have been testing, and it's now going to become recurring, is our article reading club. So that comes from I love talking to subscribers and interviewing them and asking like ways in which we can get closer to them, right? Because what we want is to actually actively listen to what our base, where they are. So we want to meet them where they are. And I was talking to one subscriber and she was like, oh, I actually see our magazines piling up and I don't have, you know, like nothing that makes me want to open the plastic. And then that got me thinking, I was like, how can I give our readers a nudge to read at least one article, to make sure that they have at least one article from our print magazine to read per month? And then our digital executive director, Daniel Bergamasco, has launched Caderno do Repórter, which is a newsletter that tells a bit about the background of how did that story came to be published. So I was like, why don't we join those two things and think about a journalist telling the subscribers what is behind the story that they have read. So that is our article reading club, which we are now doing only for our subscribers. And those events are part of a bigger strategy of communicating the value of subscribing to POE. So these type of events, right, like that you get closer connections to the reporters, are for subscribers only. Our new launched app is for subscribers only. Our Rádio POE Escuta Revista, which is a initiative in which the reporters themselves read their article out loud for the people, also for subscribers as well. So we are seeing events as a part of creating an intentional space for people to feel part of a community that cares about like critical thinking, you know, that cares about reflecting and thinking about different ways of living the world other than the ones that are established right now.
2: Thank you, Catarina. For more, go to poe.uol.com.br. And that's it for this week's show. My thanks as ever to our editor, Jack Jewers. If you have any comments or queries, feel free to write to me, Fernando, at fpnmorgo.com. And remember, we're back next Saturday at 10 a.m. London time. You've been listening to The Stack. I'm Fernando Augusto Pacheco. Until next time, it's goodbye from me.
3: The latest from the stack there. Remember, you can catch brand new episodes of that show every Sunday at midday London time. We've got some tunes to close up our hour, close up our day here at Midori House in London as Tuesday is rapidly coming to a close.
6: Bienvenue to the Monocle Café in Paris. 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À bientôt!
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3: 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This is The Atlantic Shift. And what better way to end your Tuesday, at least if you're listening from this part of the world, than with a few great songs. We're going to start in the US with Infinity Song.

0: Yuna from Malaysia, bringing us Best Love. That's at Monocle Radio Classic for you there. We've got some great tunes coming your way just after a short break.
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Italian-Palestinian singer Tara with Diaspora, bringing our tunes to a close. For this hour, for this day, we're about to tip into Wednesday here at Midori House in London. This is where I say goodbye for today, but I'll be back across the week. I wish you all a wonderful Wednesday.

0: You're listening to Monocle Radio in association with Chanel Watches. Inspired by racing yachts, the J12 reconnects with its original inspiration and its original world, water. Both immensely soothing and peaceful, yet capable of unlimited strength. It is this breadth, balance, and singularity that define the intrinsic values of the first unisex sports watch by Chanel. A sensory icon designed to transcend horizons that has shaped the world of watchmaking for more than a quarter of a century. Chanel Watches, official timekeeper of Monocle Radio.
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Hello and welcome to Studio 5 here in Rue Bachement in Paris. I'm Anita Riota with you here on Monocle Radio. Coming up this hour, we're kicking off our Wednesdays with a full 60 minutes of the Monocle Global Playlist. Then in an hour's time, it's time for the Foreign Desk. This week, as war threatens to escalate across Europe, why are some countries still stuck in neutral? All that plus the usual great music from all over the globe coming up right here on Monocle Radio. Let's kick off our music hour. Up first, we're sticking right here in France. Here's Robert Gagnon.

laisser nos angoisses fondre sur les bords des trottoirs. 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

0: That was Caroline Polachek with the iconic tune, So Hot, You're Hurting My Feelings. Don't go anywhere. We're off to Spain next.
1: It's very interesting when you start doing something to not know about it because you're fearless and you don't really follow rules because you don't know nothing about the rules. 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
0: 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Up next, we're going to Spain for Isamar.

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0: Our next artist keeps us right here in France. Here's Kungs.

0: Rounding out this music hour stateside, that was Aaron Fraser with It's a Shame. Don't go anywhere, the Foreign Desk is coming up next.
1: You are listening to Monocle Radio in association with Chanel Watches. Inspired by racing yachts, the J12 reconnects with its original inspiration and its original world, water. Both immensely soothing and peaceful, yet capable of unlimited strength. It is this breadth, balance, and singularity that define the intrinsic values of the first unisex sports watch by Chanel. A sensory icon designed to transcend horizons that has shaped the world of watchmaking for more than a quarter of a century. Chanel Watches, official timekeeper of Monocle Radio.
0: It's 7 a.m. in Bangkok, 2 a.m. here in Paris, 1 a.m. in London, and 20:00 in Washington, D.C. That's a time on Monocle Radio, brought to you by Chanel Watches.

Hello and welcome to Studio 5 here in Rue Bachemont in Paris. I'm Anita Riota with you here on Monocle Radio. Coming up this hour, it's time for the Foreign Desk. Then in an hour's time, from Andrew Muller to Andrew Tuck, it's time for The Urbanist. This week we tune in to the LiveX Abu Dhabi special episode about our most livable and lovable cities. All that plus the usual great music from all over the globe coming up right here on Monocle Radio.

0: Now, here's the Foreign Desk.
1: Last weekend, Switzerland held one of the referendums of which it is famously fond. At issue was Switzerland's equally renowned commitment to neutrality. The proposition was not that Switzerland abandon its neutrality, but expand it. The largely right-wing tendencies pitching the idea were perturbed by Switzerland's recent participation in sanctions against Russia and its cooperation, albeit limited, with NATO. As it turned out, around 70% of Swiss voters believe that Switzerland is about neutral enough, and the motion was lost. But the referendum did remind that even in such febrile times as these, with a major land war raging on the European continent and the instigator of that conflict continually threatening to escalate it, there are a few European countries who would prefer to be excused. Some are militarily inconsequential microstates. The balance would not be tipped by the officers of Liechtenstein's Landespolizei, the pantalooned halberd wavers of the Vatican's Swiss Guard, or San Marino's Crossbow Corps. Malta and Moldova are also constitutionally neutral and also tiny. But some, notably Switzerland, Austria, and the Republic of Ireland, might, in extremis, conceivably come in handy. Switzerland's neutrality is unusual in that it is heavily defended. Switzerland maintains serious armed forces and compulsory service for all male citizens. During World War II, Switzerland shot down aircraft from both sides, which drifted, intentionally or otherwise, into Swiss skies. Austria and Ireland are less militant about their pacifism. Austria's defence spending is negligible. Ireland's isn't even that. Neither has shown the least inclination.